Many teachings and parables about the kingdom of heaven in Matthew's gospel is not fundamentally to tell us what that kingdom will be like. In fact, you'll learn more about what that kingdom will look like and be like if you read Revelation 21 and 22 than you will if you read Matthew. Matthew's purpose in passage after passage is to tell us what is required of us now in order for us to be made citizens of that eternal kingdom. His purpose is to tell us what God requires of every human being for entrance into his glorious everlasting kingdom. The first major theme that is introduced in the Gospel of Matthew is who Jesus is. God's answer through Matthew to that all-important question is that Jesus of Nazareth, the first part of the answer is Jesus of Nazareth is the long-promised Messiah King. Matthew's introduction to the genealogy of Jesus in the opening verses of the gospel, it begins by going backward before going forward. Verse 1 says, the book of the genealogy, literally of the becomings of Jesus Christ, the son of David, the son of Abraham. Starts with Jesus, goes back to David, then goes back to Abraham. Then Matthew takes us in the expected direction for a genealogy, forward through the generations from Abraham through David to Jesus. And then, in the first part of that very loaded first verse, Matthew sets before us the connection that will pervade all that's presented in this gospel about the identity of Jesus. He is the Christ, the Son of David. The Christ, the Son of David. Those two titles assert essentially the same thing about Jesus. The word Christ is the New Testament equivalent of the Hebrew Messiah, anointed one. It refers to the long-promised king descended from King David, the one whose coming and whose kingdom was foretold by the Old Testament prophets over and over across all the generations of mankind. This is exactly what is meant by the phrase, the Son of David. Jesus is the one through whom God's covenant promises to David, and before that to Abraham, will be perfectly fulfilled. This is who Jesus is. He is the long-promised Messiah, the Son of David, the Son of Abraham, the Son of God. Jesus, the adopted son of the carpenter Joseph, is the very person of whom the prophet Isaiah wrote in Isaiah 9, verses 6 and 7, when he said, "For unto us a child is born, unto us a son is given, and the government will rest on his shoulders. And his name will be called Wonderful, Counselor, Mighty God, Father of Eternity, Prince of Peace. And there will be no end to the increase of his government or of peace on the throne of David and over his kingdom, to establish it and to uphold it in righteousness and justice from then on and forevermore. The zeal of Yahweh of hosts will accomplish this." Jesus is that promised person. During his earthly ministry, many people embraced this first facet of the identity of Jesus, that he is the long-promised Messiah King spoken of through the prophets of Israel. At least many people embraced it until he was arrested and crucified. But there are two other facets of Jesus' identity declared even in the first chapter of Matthew that most of the Jews of Jesus' day and most of humanity in every generation of mankind to this day have been unwilling to believe. The second truth about Jesus' identity that is clearly presented right here in the first chapter of Matthew is that Jesus is God made man. Now, much has been written about the fact that John's gospel begins right at the outset by declaring Jesus to be the Word made flesh, eternal God made man.
But the Gospels of Matthew and Luke declare the same thing right at the beginning. The angel who appeared to Joseph in verses 18 to 25 of Matthew 1 told Joseph not to set aside his fiancée Mary, who had become pregnant, though she was still a virgin. Joseph knew that he was not the father of the child of Mary, but now he learned that no other man was the father of Mary's child. The angel said to Joseph, verse 20, "Joseph, son of David, do not be afraid to take Mary as your wife, for that which has been conceived in her is of the Holy Spirit. And she will bear a son, and you will call his name Jesus, for it is he who will save his people from their sins." Verse 22 says, "Now all this took place that what was spoken by the Lord through the prophet might be fulfilled, saying, 'Behold, the virgin shall be with child and shall bear a son, and they shall call his name Emmanuel,' which means God with us." The angel's words to Joseph declare a truth that the religious leaders of Israel did not expect to be true of God's Messiah, even though their own scriptures had proclaimed it in passages like Psalm 2, Isaiah 7, and Isaiah 9. The promised Messiah would be the divine Son of God, having no earthly father. His father is the first person of the Trinity, God the Father. Because he is the divine Son of God, fully God, in him all the fullness of deity dwells in bodily form. Because he is the divine Son of God, fully God and fully man, the presence of Jesus in the world during his first advent was God with us. Emmanuel, the Son of God is God. Now, the repeated declarations in Matthew's gospel that the kingdom of heaven was now at hand were grounded in this truth about who Jesus is. Messiah's kingdom was now at hand because the king of that kingdom, the Christ, the Son of God, was here, right in the midst of humanity. The third indispensable truth about the identity of Jesus, declared in the first chapter of Matthew, is unbreakably tied to his purpose for coming into the world. This third truth about Jesus, about his identity, is the truth that most of humanity finds to be the most intolerable because of what it declares about us. It is the truth about Jesus that even his own disciples struggled most to understand, and it is that he is the Savior of sinners. This marvelous truth about Jesus' identity declares his purpose for coming. And so we're going to explore that part of his identity as we examine this purpose. What Jesus came to do. Why Jesus came from heaven to earth and took on our humanness when he came the first time. And the answer is he came to save sinners. From the first chapter of Matthew, immediately after the angel declared to Joseph that the child whom Mary now carried was conceived by the Holy Spirit, the angel then said, "And she will bear a son, and you shall call his name Jesus," which means Yahweh saves. That's what the name Jesus means, Yahweh saves. And then he said, "For it is he who will save his people from their sins." Now, this is a direct declaration of the purpose for the incarnation of the Son of God as a human being, a child. The divine, eternal Son of God came from heaven and earth. He took on humanness to perfectly fulfill what his own name declares, Yahweh saves. He came to save his people from their sins. Now, this wonderful purpose for Jesus' first coming points directly to the cross. Without the atoning sacrifice of Jesus in the place of sinners that was foretold in the Old Testament and now fulfilled in the New, there could be no salvation of sinners from the wrath of God, the wrath that every human being fully deserves except Jesus.
The salvation from sin that Jesus came to accomplish had to be entirely, entirely the work of God in Jesus Christ. Not a cooperative effort involving the righteous strivings of sinners to make themselves good enough for God. That fact that our salvation is all of God and none of us is a constant undercurrent throughout all four Gospels. Every human being is a sinner, and sinners cannot save themselves. The salvation of sinners from the sin debt that every human being except Jesus owes to God can come only by the work of God in Jesus Christ. That truth inhabits everything that Jesus taught during his first advent. In Matthew 9, verses 9 through 13, the Pharisees, who believed themselves to be righteous in the eyes of God, taunted Jesus' disciples, saying, "Why does your teacher eat with the tax gatherers and sinners?" Jesus replied to them, "It is not those who are healthy who need a physician, but those who are ill." And then he said, "But go and learn what this means." And friends, when Jesus, the Son of God, says, "Go and learn what this means," we better be paying attention. "Go and learn what this means. I desire compassion and not sacrifice, for I did not come to save the righteous, but sinners." Praise God for that truth. A few chapters earlier in chapter 5, Jesus made it excruciatingly clear that nobody is in the category of healthy when it comes to a right standing in the eyes of our perfectly righteous God. That is precisely why the cross was necessary, and that's what we're going to look at next. Why this salvation that Jesus came to accomplish, this salvation of sinners, is necessary. And the answer is because there is only one standard of righteousness, and there is only one righteous man. In the portion of the Sermon on the Mount recorded in chapter 5 of Matthew, verses 17 to 48, Jesus set before the multitudes an absolutely uncompromising proclamation of what God requires of every human being in order to be qualified to dwell in his kingdom. If we miss how uncompromising this declaration is, we'll miss one of the most essential teachings of this gospel, which is the absolute necessity of the cross of Christ. The Jewish religious leaders, the scribes and Pharisees, believed and taught that the standard of righteousness demanded of every person by God's law was an attainable standard. They taught that if any person resolved and disciplined himself to live as those religious leaders lived, carefully obeying the commandments and statutes of the law of Moses, that person could thereby achieve, by his diligent efforts, a righteous standing in the eyes of God. And that person, like the scribes and Pharisees, would on that basis be welcomed into Messiah's kingdom when Messiah came and established that kingdom. But in Matthew 5, verse 20, Jesus dropped what my brother Bob called a bombshell that utterly demolished the Pharisees' claim of their own righteous standing before God. Jesus said to the multitude, "For I say to you that unless your righteousness surpasses that of the scribes and the Pharisees, you shall not enter the kingdom of heaven." Jesus knew very well that his words were scandalous, utterly scandalous, not only to the Jewish religious leaders, but to all who looked up to them as examples to which every person must attain. Jesus blew a gospel-sized hole in everything that the Jewish religious system taught about how men become righteous in the eyes of God. In fact, he blew a gospel-sized hole in every religion that looks to a person's own efforts to make that person good enough for whatever he or she calls God. If Jesus' words in Matthew 5:20 were not scandalous enough,
He then proceeded to set the stage for a second bombshell.

Jesus says in verse 48, therefore, you are to be perfect as your heavenly Father is perfect. Wow. Jesus is not presenting here a standard of behavior that requires kingdom citizens to give their best effort approximation of the righteousness that will apply in heaven. He just made it painfully clear in verse 20 what he was talking about here through this whole section of Matthew 5. He's talking about the righteousness required to enter the kingdom of heaven. And his uncompromising answer to the question, how much more righteous do I have to be than the scribes and Pharisees to enter the kingdom of heaven, is very, very straightforward. Therefore, you are to be perfect as your heavenly Father is perfect. This is God's unwavering and uncompromising demand of every human being. His image bearers must possess his righteousness in order to dwell with him. God is light, and in him there is no darkness at all. We must be righteous as Jesus, the one and only God-man, is righteous. The self-evident fact that this standard of behavior that Jesus requires of all men throughout this gospel is unattainable for us does not in any way change the requirement. We don't get to water it down at all. We don't get to say, oh, because I can't do it perfectly, God will be satisfied with my best effort. That's not what Jesus is talking about. He told us what he's talking about. Jesus means what he says absolutely. And what he says is absolute. It is without compromise. He said in chapter 5, verse 18, that not a single letter or stroke of a letter of God's law will pass away until all is accomplished. Not by us, but by him. He is the one who in the verse before that declared that he came not to abolish the law, but to what? To fulfill it. He came to fulfill what the law requires. Not to show us how to fulfill it. All of human history leading up to that point had proven that we cannot fulfill it. The gospel is our tutor, not to show us how to make ourselves good enough to God, but to bring us to Christ. The standard of righteousness that God's character and thus God's law demand of every human being is infinitely higher than the Jewish religious leaders believed and taught it to be. They believed that the bar that men have to reach was difficult, but doable for any person who had the devotion and discipline to live like they did. But the truth has always been that that bar, what God's law requires of every human being, is it's way up there where God is. Until a sinner becomes a kingdom citizen, received into the kingdom of God by grace alone, through faith alone, and Jesus Christ alone, that perfect standard of God's law will serve only to condemn that sinner and to drive him or her to Jesus as the only solution for that condemnation. Friends, if Jesus had not come the first time to die as the perfect and complete sacrifice to pay our sin debt to God and had not been raised from the dead, the human population of his eternal kingdom would have been exactly one. The last passage in Matthew that we examined before the long break in this series was Matthew 19. Verses 13 through 30. At the heart of that passage was Jesus' encounter with a wealthy young man who was a leader, a ruler among the Jews. That man came up to Jesus and asked him, "Teacher, what good thing shall I do that I may obtain eternal life?" Jesus replied to him, "Why are you asking me about what is good? There's only one who is good. But if you wish to enter into life, keep the commandments."

0: Jesus was baiting this man to expose what he actually believed about Jesus. The correct response to Jesus' question and declaration about who is good would have been, well, I'm asking you because you're the one who's good. You're the only truly righteous man who ever lived. You're the very Son of God. But this man had not come to that place of faith in Jesus yet. When Jesus then said to his disciples that he came aside to his disciples and he said to them, it's easier for a camel to go through the eye of a needle than for a rich man to enter the kingdom of God. They were very astonished and they said to him, then who can be saved? That is the right question. If even this man who had zealously sought to keep God's law from his youth up, this man whom everyone assumed had been rewarded by God with earthly wealth because of his piety, if even a man like him was not qualified to enter the kingdom of God, then who can be saved? Jesus' answer to that question is important beyond measure, not only to the book of Matthew, but to the whole of God's plan of salvation for sinners from cover to cover in God's word. What was Jesus' answer? With men, this is impossible, but with God, all things are possible. There you have it. Friends, that is the answer. The salvation of sinners cannot come from sinners. It has to come from God. This gospel proclaimed by Jesus in Matthew, Mark, and Luke is not a message that somehow stands in tension with the gospel that God proclaimed in Isaiah 53, or that Jesus delivered through John, or Paul, or Peter, or any of the other New Testament writers. It is exactly the same message throughout both testaments of God's word. With men, the salvation of people who are all just like you and me is impossible. It cannot come from us. It can't be a transaction between us and God, some kind of a deal. It can't be 95% God and 5% us. It has to be entirely and only the work of God. The altogether miraculous and perfect and complete salvation purchased and secured by the poured out blood of the perfect God-man for every sinner who trusts with childlike faith in Jesus Christ alone. Our promises to God, our supposed transactions with God, are vanity. They're nothing. It's all grace. It is what God did for us in Jesus Christ, not what we presume to do for him, that saves us and grants us entrance into the eternal kingdom and presence of the perfectly holy, perfectly righteous God. All of the above pointed over and over to the necessity of the cross. And this is my next point. Jesus continually pointed to the cross in the Gospel of Matthew. Everything we've already seen pointed to the cross, but Jesus also presented to his disciples repeated and explicit prophecies of his imminent death and resurrection. Matthew 16, 21, from that time, Jesus Christ began to show his disciples that he must go to Jerusalem and must suffer many things from the elders and chief priests and scribes and be killed and be raised up on the third day. Matthew 17, verses 22 and 23, while they were gathering together in Galilee, Jesus said to them, to his disciples, the Son of Man is going to be delivered into the hands of men, and they will kill him, and he will be raised on the third day. I'll talk about how Peter responded in Matthew 16, but in Matthew 17, it just says they were deeply grieved. In Matthew 20, just before Jesus' final entry into Jerusalem, he'll give his disciples the clearest prophecy in Matthew about his imminent arrest, torture, crucifixion, and resurrection. All that Jesus taught about the standard of righteousness required for entrance into his kingdom and about his reason for coming from heaven to earth was targeted most pointedly and repeatedly to his own beloved disciples. Over and over in the gospel, Jesus, he presents a parable or he has an interaction with some person or persons, and then he turns aside to his disciples and explains what's really going on and what his intent is. Throughout Matthew's gospel, the disciples are the audience that receives the clearest explanation of every parable, the clearest explanation of Jesus' purpose in every encounter that the disciples heard him have with other people. But throughout this same gospel account, even Jesus' own beloved disciples struggle to understand how Jesus must accomplish the ultimate and controlling purpose of his first advent, which was what? It was to save sinners, to save his people from their sins. His disciples did not understand even what Jesus told them about how he would accomplish that purpose. In chapter 16, Peter's great confession of Jesus as the Christ, the Son of God, is immediately followed by Peter's great confusion. Peter's forceful refusal to accept Jesus' declaration that he, Jesus, must go to Jerusalem, must suffer many things from the elders and the chief priests and scribes and be killed and raised up on the third day. Peter actually rebuked the Son of God. He said to Jesus, "God forbid it, Lord, this shall never happen to you." Jesus replied to Peter, "Get behind me, Satan. You are a stumbling block to me, for you are not setting your mind on God's interests, but on man's." What was God's interest in sending his Son from heaven to earth to take on our humanness? It was to seek and to save that which was lost. This heated exchange between Jesus and Peter exposed a failure that would persist in the minds and the hearts of Jesus' disciples all the way to the cross. Over and over, Jesus is the poster child for what the rest of the disciples are thinking. One of the most important facts that all four Gospels make unavoidably and repeatedly clear is that even Jesus' own disciples missed the necessity of the cross until they saw the resurrected Jesus standing right before them, and God removed the blinders from their spiritual eyes. Yes, the disciples had given up very much to follow Jesus, and that set them apart profoundly from the Jewish leaders and from the mass of fallen humanity. But their resolve to follow Jesus would never make them right with God. Until God shows the sinner the truth about his own wretched, sinful, rebellious heart, about his own utter inability to fix that wretchedness, until God convinces a sinner that he or she desperately needs Jesus' payment of his or her sin debt to God at the cross, that sinner can follow Jesus to his last breath, and he will still be just as condemned as he always was. If even Jesus' disciples who walked alongside him for 3 years struggled to understand the necessity of the cross, what should we expect to be true of the rest of humanity that didn't walk with Jesus for 3 years? Many testimonies could be presented of just how great a miracle it was that God turned your heart to put your faith in Jesus. It's a miracle every time. I believe it's the greatest miracle that God does on this earth. Until God turns our hearts to believe in Jesus Christ with childlike faith, the call to all of humanity to follow Jesus, to be like Jesus, only serves to seal our condemnation. Until God humbles us to agree with him that we are utterly lost, enslaved to sin, and estranged from him apart from his saving work in Jesus, until he turns our hearts to receive with simple childlike faith the gift of Jesus' own perfect righteousness credited to the account of the ungodly, the unrighteous, as an entirely undeserved gift, only by grace through faith in Jesus. Until God does that miraculous work in the heart of a sinner, the sinner remains helplessly condemned, which, by the way, is how we all start out. What Matthew's gospel reveals to us about Jesus' disciples tells us what we should expect from every person until God does that miraculous work in the heart of the sinner. That means we need to pray a lot. In fact, we need to pray more than we talk. Talk to God more than we talk to people. All right, last thing I want to talk about. As we consider what Jesus is like, and Matthew tells us a lot about that, I want to take us to our Lord's declaration about himself in Matthew 11, verses 28 to 30. Come to me, all who are weary and heavy laden, and I will give you rest. Take my yoke upon you and learn from me, for I am gentle and humble in heart, and you will find rest for your souls. For my yoke is easy and my burden is light. That is the one and only passage in the New Testament in which Jesus tells us explicitly what is true of his own heart. He is gentle and humble. That word humble literally means humiliated. It means lowly of station. Jesus made himself like us in every way except our sin. He lowered himself. And because of the rightful place of exaltation above every throne and every dominion and every name that is named in this age and in the age to come, because of that exaltation that rightfully belonged to Jesus, his humiliation during his earthly ministry to the point of death on a cross was overwhelmingly, infinitely, the greatest humiliation ever experienced by any human being. The Lord of glory publicly nailed to a cross as the guilt offering for sinners like you and me. Friends, Jesus knows more fully, more completely than any other person will ever know how hard your struggles in this life are. He says to you, come to me. I will attach my yoke to yours so that you no longer bear the weight of it. I will hold you up. You will find rest for your souls. For my yoke is easy and my burden is light. Come to me. I will save you, and then I will uphold you all the days of your life. Friends, that truth has become precious beyond measure to me personally, especially in recent years. One of the most beautiful and wonderful truths about our great God and Savior that Matthew's gospel sets before us is that Jesus loves to show the great compassion of God to sinners like you and me. He loves to save. He loves to forgive. He loves to uphold and encourage and comfort those whom he died to make his own. Your struggle to consistently trust God in the day-to-day, your struggle against sins that don't easily stop, your struggle against the fiery arrows of Satan, your struggle in the midst of exceedingly painful relationships with your fellow sinners, some of whom are the people that you are most closely related to. Jesus loves to take these struggles upon his shoulders and to bear you up right in the midst of them. He has done so for me in marvelous ways. We serve a risen Savior who loves to lavish upon us the compassion and grace of God all the time. And God wants you and me to know that. Loving Father, thank you for this beautiful account of our Lord's first coming, for all that we've already seen and all that we will see. Above all, Father, we thank you for the magnificent person and the perfect work of our great God and Savior, Jesus Christ. We lift him up and exalt his name. And we pray, Father, that you would teach us to see in him all that is life indeed. We ask this in Jesus' precious name. Amen.
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That was Natalie Lane with Church Kids. Thank you so much for joining us here on Pilgrim Radio in the afternoon. My name is Sean, and I am heading out for the day. But before I go, just a reminder to stick around for the Bible, Pure and Simple, coming up in the next hour at 6 p.m. Pacific and 7 p.m. Mountain Time. Today's reading finishes out Isaiah in chapter 54 and goes through Jeremiah chapter 2. So be sure to grab your Bible and follow along. Always a great idea to get into the Word, no matter what time of day, but especially as you start and end your day. Right now, we've got Micah Tyler, and this is People Like Us.

In Hebrews 13, God is called the God of peace. In Isaiah 9, the Son is called the Prince of Peace. And in Ephesians, the Holy Spirit is called the Spirit of Peace. God of peace, Prince of peace, and Spirit of peace. Our God is not the Father of chaos, but of peace. It has been said the more we are peaceable, the more we are like God. So may the God of peace dwell in your hearts today and always. 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

0: 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The Bible is God's Word. It tells us all we need to know about who He is and how to know Him. 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
1: Isaiah chapter 54, verse 6. For the Lord has called you, like a woman forsaken and grieved in spirit, like a youthful wife when you were refused, says your God. For a mere moment I have forsaken you, but with great mercies I will gather you. With a little wrath I hid my face from you for a moment, but with everlasting kindness I will have mercy on you, says the Lord your Redeemer. For this is like the waters of Noah to me, for as I have sworn that the waters of Noah would no longer cover the earth, so have I sworn that I would not be angry with you, nor rebuke you. For the mountains shall depart, and the hills be removed, but my kindness shall not depart from you, nor shall my covenant of peace be removed, says the Lord, who has mercy on you. O you afflicted one, tossed with the tempest and not comforted, behold, I will lay your stones with colorful gems and lay your foundations with sapphires. I will make your pinnacles of rubies, your gates of crystal, and all your walls of precious stones. All your children shall be taught by the Lord, and great shall be the peace of your children. In righteousness you shall be established. You shall be far from oppression, for you shall not fear, and from terror, for it shall not come near you. Indeed, they shall surely assemble, but not because of me. Whoever assembles against you shall fall for your sake. Behold, I have created the blacksmith, who blows the coals in the fire, who brings forth an instrument for his work. And I have created the spoiler to destroy. No weapon formed against you shall prosper. And every tongue which rises against you in judgment, you shall condemn. This is the heritage of the servants of the Lord, and their righteousness is from me, says the Lord. Isaiah chapter 55. Ho, everyone who thirsts, come to the waters, and you who have no money, come, buy and eat. Yes, come, buy wine and milk, without money and without price. Why do you spend money for what is not bread, and your wages for what does not satisfy? Listen carefully to me, and eat what is good, and let your soul delight itself in abundance. Incline your ear and come to me. Hear, and your soul shall live. And I will make an everlasting covenant with you, the sure mercies of David. Indeed, I have given him as a witness to the people, a leader and commander for the people. Surely you shall call a nation you do not know, and nations who do not know you shall run to you, because of the Lord your God, and the Holy One of Israel, for he has glorified you. Seek the Lord while he may be found. Call upon him while he is near. Let the wicked forsake his way, and the unrighteous man his thoughts. Let him return to the Lord, and he will have mercy on him, and to our God, for he will abundantly pardon. For my thoughts are not your thoughts, nor are your ways my ways, says the Lord. For as the heavens are higher than the earth, so are my ways higher than your ways, and my thoughts than your thoughts. For as the rain comes down, and the snow from heaven, and do not return there, but water the earth, and make it bring forth and bud, that it may give seed to the sower and bread to the eater, so shall my word be that goes forth from my mouth. It shall not return to me void, but it shall accomplish what I please, and it shall prosper in the thing for which I sent it. For you shall go out with joy and be led out with peace. The mountains and the hills shall break forth into singing before you. And all the trees of the field shall clap their hands. Instead of the thorn shall come up the cypress tree, and instead of the briar shall come up the myrtle tree. And it shall be to the Lord for a name, for an everlasting sign that shall not be cut off. Isaiah chapter 56. Thus says the Lord, keep justice and do righteousness, for my salvation is about to come, and my righteousness to be revealed. Blessed is the man who does this, and the son of man who lays hold on it, who keeps from defiling the Sabbath, and keeps his hand from doing any evil. Do not let the son of the foreigner, who has joined himself to the Lord, speak, saying, the Lord has utterly separated me from his people. Nor let the eunuch say, here I am, a dry tree. For thus says the Lord, to the eunuchs who keep my Sabbaths, and choose what pleases me, and hold fast my covenant, even to them I will give in my house and within my walls a place and a name, better than that of sons and daughters. I will give them an everlasting name that shall not be cut off. Also the sons of the foreigner, who join themselves to the Lord to serve him and to love the name of the Lord, to be his servants. Everyone who keeps from defiling the Sabbath and holds fast my covenant, even them I will bring to my holy mountain and make them joyful in my house of prayer. Their burnt offerings and their sacrifices will be accepted on my altar, for my house shall be called a house of prayer for all nations. The Lord God, who gathers the outcasts of Israel, says, yet I will gather to him others besides those who are gathered to him. All you beasts of the field, come to devour all the beasts in the forest. His watchmen are blind. They are all ignorant. They are all dumb dogs. They cannot bark, sleeping, lying down, loving to slumber. Yes, they are greedy dogs, which never have enough, and they are shepherds who cannot understand. They all look to their own way, everyone for his own gain, from his own territory. Come, one says, I will bring wine, and we will fill ourselves with intoxicating drink. Tomorrow will be as today, and much more abundant. Isaiah chapter 57. The righteous perishes, and no man takes it to heart. Merciful men are taken away, while no one considers that the righteous is taken away from evil. He shall enter into peace. They shall rest in their beds, each one walking in his uprightness. But come here, you sons of the sorceress, you offspring of the adulterer and the harlot. Whom do you ridicule? Against whom do you make a wide mouth and stick out the tongue? Are you not children of transgression, offspring of falsehood? inflaming yourselves with gods under every green tree, slaying the children in the valleys, under the clefts of the rocks. Among the smooth stones of the stream is your portion. They are your lot. Even to them you have poured a drink offering. You have offered a grain offering. Should I receive comfort in these? On a lofty and high mountain you have set your bed. Even there you went up to offer sacrifice. Also behind the doors and their posts you have set up your remembrance. For you have uncovered yourself to those other than me and have gone up to them. You have enlarged your bed and made a covenant with them. You have loved their bed where you saw their nudity. You went to the king with ointment and increased your perfumes. You sent your messengers far off and even descended to Sheol. You are wearied in the length of your way. Yet you did not say, there is no hope. You have found the life of your hand, therefore you were not grieved. And of whom have you been afraid or feared, that you have lied and not remembered me, nor taken it to your heart? Is it not because I have held my peace from of old that you do not fear me? I will declare your righteousness and your works, for they will not profit you. When you cry out, let your collection of idols deliver you, but the wind will carry them all away. A breath will take them. But he who puts his trust in me shall possess the land and shall inherit my holy mountain. And one shall say, heap it up, heap it up. Prepare the way. Take the stumbling block out of the way of my people. For thus says the high and lofty one, who inhabits eternity, whose name is holy. I dwell in the high and holy place with him who has a contrite and humble spirit, to revive the spirit of the humble and to revive the heart of the contrite ones. For I will not contend forever, nor will I always be angry, for the spirit would fail before me, and the souls which I have made. For the iniquity of his covetousness, I was angry and struck him. I hid and was angry, and he went on backsliding in the way of his heart. I have seen his ways and will heal him. I will also lead him and restore comforts to him and to his mourners. I create the fruit of the lips, peace, peace to him who is far off and to him who is near, says the Lord, and I will heal him. But the wicked are like the troubled sea when it cannot rest, whose waters cast up mire and dirt. There is no peace, says my God, for the wicked. Isaiah chapter 58. Cry aloud, spare not. Lift up your voice like a trumpet. Tell my people their transgression, and the house of Jacob their sins. Yet they seek me daily, and delight to know my ways, as a nation that did righteousness, and did not forsake the ordinance of their God. They ask of me the ordinances of justice. They take delight in approaching God. Why have we fasted, they say, and you have not seen? Why have we afflicted our souls, and you take no notice? In fact, in the day of your fast, you find pleasure and exploit all your laborers. Indeed, you fast for strife and debate, and to strike with the fist of wickedness. You will not fast as you do this day, to make your voice heard on high. Is it a fast that I have chosen, a day for a man to afflict his soul? Is it to bow down his head like a bulrush, and to spread out sackcloth and ashes? Would you call this a fast, and an acceptable day to the Lord? Is this not the fast that I have chosen, to loose the bonds of wickedness, to undo the heavy burdens, to let the oppressed go free, and that you break every yoke? Is it not to share your bread with the hungry, and that you bring to your house the poor who are cast out, when you see the naked that you cover him, and not hide yourself from your own flesh? Then your light shall break forth like the morning, your healing shall spring forth speedily, and your righteousness shall go before you. The glory of the Lord shall be your rear guard. Then you shall call, and the Lord will answer. You shall cry, and he will say, "Here I am." If you take away the yoke from your midst, the pointing of the finger and speaking wickedness, if you extend your soul to the hungry and satisfy the afflicted soul, then your light shall dawn in the darkness, and your darkness shall be as the noonday. The Lord will guide you continually, and satisfy your soul in drought, and strengthen your bones. You shall be like a watered garden, and like a spring of water, whose waters do not fail. Those from among you shall build the old waste places. You shall raise up the foundations of many generations, and you shall be called the repairer of the breach, the restorer of streets to dwell in. If you turn away your foot from the Sabbath, from doing your pleasure on my holy day, and call the Sabbath a delight, the holy day of the Lord honorable, and shall honor him, not doing your own ways, nor finding your own pleasure, nor speaking your own words, then you shall delight yourself in the Lord, and I will cause you to ride on the high hills of the earth, and feed you with the heritage of Jacob your father. The mouth of the Lord has spoken. Isaiah chapter 59. Behold, the Lord's hand is not shortened that it cannot save, nor his ear heavy that it cannot hear. But your iniquities have separated you from your God, and your sins have hidden his face from you, so that he will not hear. For your hands are defiled with blood, and your fingers with iniquity. Your lips have spoken lies, your tongue has muttered perversity. No one calls for justice, nor does any plead for truth. They trust in empty words and speak lies. They conceive evil and bring forth iniquity. They hatch viper's eggs and weave the spider's web. He who eats of their eggs dies, and from that which is crushed a viper breaks out. Their webs will not become garments, nor will they cover themselves with their works. Their works are works of iniquity, and the act of violence is in their hands. Their feet run to evil, and they make haste to shed innocent blood.

all like the blind, and we grope as if we had no eyes. We stumble at noonday as at twilight. We are as dead men in desolate places. We all growl like bears and moan sadly like doves. We look for justice, but there is none, for salvation, but it is far from us. For our transgressions are multiplied before you, and our sins testify against us. For our transgressions are with us, and as for our iniquities, we know them. In transgressing and lying against the Lord, and departing from our God, speaking oppression and revolt, conceiving and uttering from the heart words of falsehood, justice is turned back, and righteousness stands afar off. For truth is fallen in the street, and equity cannot enter. So truth fails, and he who departs from evil makes himself a prey. Then the Lord saw it, and it displeased him, that there was no justice. He saw that there was no man, and wondered that there was no intercessor. Therefore his own arm brought salvation for him, and his own righteousness it sustained him. For he put on righteousness as a breastplate, and a helmet of salvation on his head. He put on the garments of vengeance for clothing, and was clad with zeal as a cloak. According to their deeds, accordingly he will repay. Fury to his adversaries, recompense to his enemies, the coastlands he will fully repay. So shall they fear the name of the Lord from the west, and his glory from the rising of the sun. When the enemy comes in like a flood, the Spirit of the Lord will lift up a standard against him. The Redeemer will come to Zion, and to those who turn from transgression in Jacob, says the Lord. As for me, says the Lord, this is my covenant with them. My Spirit who is upon you, and my words which I have put in your mouth, shall not depart from your mouth, nor from the mouth of your descendants, nor from the mouth of your descendants' descendants, says the Lord, from this time and forevermore. Isaiah chapter 60. Arise, shine, for your light has come, and the glory of the Lord is risen upon you. For behold, the darkness shall cover the earth, and deep darkness the people. But the Lord will arise over you, and his glory will be seen upon you. The Gentiles shall come to your light, and kings to the brightness of your rising. Lift up your eyes all around and see. They all gather together, they come to you. Your sons shall come from afar, and your daughters shall be nursed at your side. Then you shall see and become radiant, and your heart shall swell with joy, because the abundance of the sea shall be turned to you. The wealth of the Gentiles shall come to you. The multitude of camels shall cover your land, the dromedaries of Midian and Ephah. All those from Sheba shall come. They shall bring gold and incense, and they shall proclaim the praises of the Lord. All the flocks of Kedar shall be gathered together to you. The rams of Nebaioth shall minister to you. They shall ascend with acceptance on my altar, and I will glorify the house of my glory. Who are these who fly like a cloud, and like doves to their roosts? Surely the coastlands shall wait for me, and the ships of Tarshish will come first, to bring your sons from afar, their silver and their gold with them, to the name of the Lord your God, and to the Holy One of Israel, because he has glorified you.
the sons of Forth.

0: foreigners shall build up your walls, and their kings shall minister to you. For in my wrath I struck you, but in my favor I have had mercy on you. Therefore your gates shall be open continually. They shall not be shut day or night, that men may bring to you the wealth of the Gentiles and their kings in procession. For the nation and kingdom which will not serve you shall perish, and those nations shall be utterly ruined. The glory of Lebanon shall come to you, the cypress, the pine, and the box tree together, to beautify the place of my sanctuary. And I will make the place of my feet glorious. Also the sons of those who afflicted you shall come, bowing to you, and all those who despised you shall fall prostrate at the soles of your feet, and they shall call you the city of the Lord, Zion of the Holy One of Israel. Whereas you have been forsaken and hated, so that no one went through you, I will make you an eternal excellence, a joy of many generations. You shall drink the milk of the Gentiles and milk the breast of kings. You shall know that I, the Lord, am your Savior and your Redeemer, the Mighty One of Jacob. Instead of bronze, I will bring gold. Instead of iron, I will bring silver. Instead of wood, bronze. And instead of stones, iron. I will also make your officers peace, and your magistrates righteousness. Violence shall no longer be heard in your land, neither wasting nor destruction within your borders. But you shall call your walls salvation, and your gates praise. The sun shall no longer be your light by day, nor for brightness shall the moon give light to you, but the Lord will be to you an everlasting light, and your God your glory. Your sun shall no longer go down, nor shall your moon withdraw itself, for the Lord will be your everlasting light, and the days of your mourning shall be ended. Also your people shall all be righteous. They shall inherit the land forever, the branch of my planting, the work of my hands, that I may be glorified. A little one shall become a thousand, and a small one a strong nation. I, the Lord, will hasten it in its time. Isaiah chapter 61. The Spirit of the Lord God is upon me, because the Lord has anointed me to preach good tidings to the poor. He has sent me to heal the brokenhearted, to proclaim liberty to the captives, and the opening of the prison to those who are bound, to proclaim the acceptable year of the Lord and the day of vengeance of our God, to comfort all who mourn, to console those who mourn in Zion, to give them beauty for ashes, the oil of joy for mourning, the garment of praise for the spirit of heaviness, that they may be called trees of righteousness, the planting of the Lord, that he may be glorified. And they shall rebuild the old ruins, they shall raise up the former desolations, and they shall repair the ruined cities, the desolations of many generations. Strangers shall stand and feed your flocks, and the sons of the foreigner shall be your plowmen and your vine dressers. But you shall be named the priests of the Lord. They shall call you the servants of our God. You shall eat the riches of the Gentiles, and in their glory you shall boast. Instead of your shame, you shall have double honor. And instead of confusion, they shall rejoice in their portion. Therefore in their land they shall possess double. Everlasting joy shall be theirs. For I, the Lord, love justice. I hate robbery for burnt offering. I will direct their work in truth, and will make with them an everlasting covenant. Their descendants shall be known among the Gentiles, and their offspring among the people. And all who see them shall acknowledge them, that they are the posterity whom the Lord has blessed. I will greatly rejoice in the Lord. My soul shall be joyful in my God, for he has clothed me with the garments of salvation. He has covered me with the robe of righteousness. As a bridegroom decks himself with ornaments, and as a bride adorns herself with her jewels, for as the earth brings forth its bud, as the garden causes the things that are sown in it to spring forth, so the Lord God will cause righteousness and praise to spring forth before all the nations. Isaiah chapter 62. For Zion's sake I will not hold my peace, and for Jerusalem's sake I will not rest, until her righteousness goes forth as brightness, and her salvation as a lamp that burns. The Gentiles shall see your righteousness, and all kings your glory. You shall be called by a new name, which the mouth of the Lord will name. You shall also be a crown of glory in the hand of the Lord, and a royal diadem in the hand of your God. You shall no longer be termed forsaken, nor shall your land any more be termed desolate, but you shall be called Hephzibah, and your land Beulah, for the Lord delights in you. And your land shall be married, for as a young man marries a virgin, so shall your sons marry you. And as the bridegroom rejoices over the bride, so shall your God rejoice over you. I have set watchmen on your walls, O Jerusalem. They shall never hold their peace day or night. You who make mention of the Lord, do not keep silent, and give him no rest till he establishes, and till he makes Jerusalem a praise in the earth. The Lord has sworn by his right hand and by the arm of his strength, surely I will no longer give your grain as food for your enemies, and the sons of the foreigner shall not drink your new wine, for which you have labored, but those who have gathered it shall eat it and praise the Lord. Those who have brought it together shall drink it in my holy courts. Go through the gates, prepare the way for the people. Build up the highway, take out the stones, lift up a banner for the peoples. Indeed, the Lord has proclaimed to the end of the world, say to the daughter of Zion, surely your salvation is coming. Behold, his reward is with him, and his work before him. And they shall call them the holy people, the redeemed of the Lord. And you shall be called sought out, a city not forsaken. Isaiah chapter 63. Who is this who comes from Edom, with dyed garments from Bozrah? This one who is glorious in his apparel, traveling in the greatness of his strength? I who speak in righteousness, mighty to save. Why is your apparel red, and your garments like the one who treads in the winepress? I have trodden the winepress alone, and from the peoples no one was with me. For I have trodden them in my anger, and trampled them in my fury. Their blood is sprinkled upon my garments, and I have stained all my robes. For the day of vengeance is in my heart, and the year of my redeemed has come. I looked, but there was no one to help, and I wondered that there was no one to uphold. Therefore, my own arm brought salvation for me, and my own fury, it sustained me. I have trodden down the peoples in my anger, made them drunk in my fury, and brought down their strength to the earth. I will mention the loving kindnesses of the Lord and the praises of the Lord according to all that the Lord has bestowed on us, and the great goodness toward the house of Israel, which he has bestowed on them according to his mercies, according to the multitude of his loving kindnesses. For he said, "Surely they are my people, children who will not lie." So he became their Savior. In all their affliction he was afflicted, and the angel of his presence saved them. In his love and in his pity he redeemed them, and he bore them and carried them all the days of old. But they rebelled and grieved his Holy Spirit. So he turned himself against them as an enemy, and he fought against them. Then he remembered the days of old, Moses and his people, saying, "Where is he who brought them up out of the sea, with the shepherd of his flock? Where is he who put his Holy Spirit within them, who led them by the right hand of Moses with his glorious arm, dividing the water before them, to make for himself an everlasting name? Who led them through the deep, as a horse in the wilderness, that they might not stumble? As a beast goes down into the valley, and the Spirit of the Lord causes him to rest, so you lead your people to make yourself a glorious name. Look down from heaven and see from your habitation holy and glorious. Where are your zeal and your strength, the yearning of your heart, and your mercies toward me? Are they restrained? Doubtless you are our father. Though Abraham was ignorant of us, and Israel does not acknowledge us, you, O Lord, are our father. Our Redeemer from everlasting is your name. O Lord, why have you made us stray from your ways, and hardened our heart from your fear? Return for your servant's sake, the tribes of your inheritance. Your holy people have possessed it but a little while. Our adversaries have trodden down your sanctuary. We have become like those of old, over whom you never ruled, those who were never called by your name." Isaiah chapter 64. Oh, that you would rend the heavens, that you would come down, that the mountains might shake at your presence, as fire burns brushwood, as fire causes water to boil, to make your name known to your adversaries, that the nations may tremble at your presence. When you did awesome things for which we did not look, you came down, the mountains shook at your presence. For since the beginning of the world, men have not heard nor perceived by the ear, nor has the eye seen any God besides you, who acts for the one who waits for him. You meet him who rejoices and does righteousness, who remembers you in your ways. You are indeed angry, for we have sinned. In these ways we continue, and we need to be saved. But we are all like an unclean thing, and all our righteousnesses are like filthy rags. We all fade as a leaf, and our iniquities, like the wind, have taken us away. And there is no one who calls on your name, who stirs himself up to take hold of you. For you have hidden your face from us, and have consumed us because of our iniquities. But now, O Lord, you are our Father. We are the clay, and you our potter, and all we are the work of your hand. Do not be furious, O Lord, nor remember iniquity forever. Indeed, please look, we all are your people. Your holy cities are a wilderness. Zion is a wilderness, Jerusalem a desolation. Our holy and beautiful temple, where our fathers praised you, is burned up with fire, and all our pleasant things are laid waste. Will you restrain yourself because of these things, O Lord? Will you hold your peace and afflict us very severely? Isaiah chapter 65. I was sought by those who did not ask for me. I was found by those who did not seek me. I said, here I am, here I am, to a nation that was not called by my name. I have stretched out my hands all day long to a rebellious people, who walk in a way that is not good, according to their own thoughts, a people who provoke me to anger continually to my face, who sacrifice in gardens and burn incense on altars of brick, who sit among the graves and spend the night in the tombs, who eat swine's flesh, and the broth of abominable things is in their vessels, who say, keep to yourself, do not come near me, for I am holier than you. These are smoke in my nostrils, a fire that burns all the day. Behold, it is written before me, I will not keep silence, but will repay, even repay into their bosom, your iniquities and the iniquities of your fathers together, says the Lord, who have burned incense on the mountains and blasphemed me on the hills. Therefore, I will measure their former work into their bosom. Thus says the Lord, as the new wine is found in the cluster, and one says, do not destroy it, for a blessing is in it, so will I do for my servant's sake, that I may not destroy them all. I will bring forth descendants from Jacob, and from Judah, an heir of my mountains. My elect shall inherit it, and my servants shall dwell there. Sharon shall be a fold of flocks, and the valley of Achor a place for herds to lie down, for my people who have sought me. But you are those who forsake the Lord, who forget my holy mountain, who prepare a place for Gad, and who furnish a drink offering for many. Therefore I will number you for the sword, and you shall all bow down to the slaughter, because when I called, you did not answer. When I spoke, you did not hear, but did evil before my eyes, and chose that in which I do not delight. Therefore, thus says the Lord God, behold, my servants shall eat, but you shall be hungry. Behold, my servants shall drink, but you shall be thirsty. Behold, my servants shall rejoice, but you shall be ashamed. Behold, my servants shall sing for joy of heart, but you shall cry for sorrow of heart and wail for grief of spirit. You shall leave your name as a curse to my chosen, for the Lord God will slay you, and call his servants by another name, so that he who blesses himself in the earth shall bless himself in the God of truth, and he who swears in the earth shall swear by the God of truth, because the former troubles are forgotten, and because they are hidden from my eyes. For behold, I create new heavens and a new earth, and the former shall not be remembered or come to mind. But be glad and rejoice forever in what I create. For behold, I create Jerusalem as a rejoicing, and her people a joy. I will rejoice in Jerusalem, and joy in my people. The voice of weeping shall no longer be heard in her, nor the voice of crying. No more shall an infant from there live but a few days, nor an old man who has not fulfilled his days. For the child shall die 100 years old, but the sinner, being 100 years old, shall be accursed. They shall build houses and inhabit them. They shall plant vineyards and eat their fruit. They shall not build and another inhabit. They shall not plant and another eat. For as the days of a tree, so shall be the days of my people, and my elect shall long enjoy the work of their hands. They shall not labor in vain, nor bring forth children for trouble. For they shall be the descendants of the blessed of the Lord, and their offspring with them. It shall come to pass that before they call, I will answer, and while they are still speaking, I will hear. The wolf and the lamb shall feed together, the lion shall eat straw like the ox, and dust shall be the serpent's food. They shall not hurt nor destroy in all my holy mountain, says the Lord. Isaiah chapter 66. Thus says the Lord, heaven is my throne, and earth is my footstool. Where is the house that you will build me? And where is the place of my rest? For all those things my hand has made, and all those things exist, says the Lord. But on this one will I look, on him who is poor and of a contrite spirit, and who trembles at my word. He who kills a bull is as if he slays a man, he who sacrifices a lamb as if he breaks a dog's neck, he who offers a grain offering as if he offers swine's blood, he who burns incense as if he blesses an idol. Just as they have chosen their own ways, and their soul delights in their abominations, so will I choose their delusions and bring their fears on them. Because when I called, no one answered. When I spoke, they did not hear. But they did evil before my eyes, and chose that in which I do not delight. Hear the word of the Lord, you who tremble at his word. Your brethren who hated you, who cast you out for my name's sake, said, let the Lord be glorified, that we may see your joy. But they shall be ashamed. The sound of noise from the city, a voice from the temple, the voice of the Lord who fully repays his enemies. Before she was in labor, she gave birth. Before her pain came, she delivered a male child. Who has heard such a thing? Who has seen such things? Shall the earth be made to give birth in one day? Or shall a nation be born at once? For as soon as Zion was in labor, she gave birth to her children. Shall I bring to the time of birth and not cause delivery, says the Lord? Shall I, who cause delivery, shut up the womb, says your God? Rejoice with Jerusalem, and be glad with her, all you who love her. Rejoice for joy with her, all you who mourn for her, that you may feed and be satisfied with the consolation of her bosom, that you may drink deeply and be delighted with the abundance of her glory. For thus says the Lord, behold, I will extend peace to her like a river, and the glory of the Gentiles like a flowing stream. Then you shall feed. On her sides shall you be carried, and be dandled on her knees. As one whom his mother comforts, so I will comfort you, and you shall be comforted in Jerusalem. When you see this, Your heart shall rejoice, and your bones shall flourish like grass. The hand of the Lord shall be known to his servants, and his indignation to his enemies. For behold, the Lord will come with fire, and with his chariots like a whirlwind, to render his anger with fury, and his rebuke with flames of fire. For by fire and by his sword the Lord will judge all flesh, and the slain of the Lord shall be many. Those who sanctify themselves and purify themselves to go to the gardens, after an idol in the midst, eating swine's flesh, and the abomination, and the mouse, shall be consumed together, says the Lord. For I know their works and their thoughts. It shall be that I will gather all nations and tongues, and they shall come and see my glory. I will set a sign among them, and those among them who escape I will send to the nations, to Tarshish and Pul and Lud, who draw the bow, and Tubal and Javan, to the coastlands afar off, who have not heard my fame nor seen my glory. And they shall declare my glory among the Gentiles. Then they shall bring all your brethren for an offering to the Lord out of all nations, on horses and in chariots and in litters, on mules and on camels, to my holy mountain, Jerusalem, says the Lord, as the children of Israel bring an offering in a clean vessel into the house of the Lord. And I will also take some of them for priests and Levites, says the Lord. For as the new heavens and the new earth, which I will make, shall remain before me, says the Lord, so shall your descendants and your name remain. And it shall come to pass that from one new moon to another, and from one Sabbath to another, all flesh shall come to worship before me, says the Lord. And they shall go forth and look upon the corpses of the men who have transgressed against me. For their worm does not die, and their fire is not quenched. They shall be an abhorrence to all flesh. The book of Jeremiah, chapter 1, verse 1. The words of Jeremiah, the son of Hilkiah, of the priests who were in Anathoth, in the land of Benjamin, to whom the word of the Lord came in the days of Josiah, the son of Amon, king of Judah, in the 13th year of his reign. It came also in the days of Jehoiakim, the son of Josiah, king of Judah, until the end of the 11th year of Zedekiah, the son of Josiah, king of Judah, until the carrying away of Jerusalem captive in the 5th month. Then the word of the Lord came to me, saying, before I formed you in the womb, I knew you. Before you were born, I sanctified you. I ordained you a prophet to the nations. Then said I, ah, Lord God, behold, I cannot speak, for I am a youth. But the Lord said to me, do not say I am a youth, for you shall go to all to whom I send you, and whatever I command you, you shall speak. Do not be afraid of their faces, for I am with you to deliver you, says the Lord. Then the Lord put forth his hand and touched my mouth, and the Lord said to me, behold, I have put my words in your mouth. See, I have this day set you over the nations and over the kingdoms, to root out and to pull down, to destroy and to throw down, to build and to plant. Moreover, the word of the Lord came to me, saying, Jeremiah, what do you see? And I said, I see a branch of an almond tree. Then the Lord said to me, you have seen well, for I am ready to perform my word. And the word of the Lord came to me the second time, saying, What do you see? And I said, I see a boiling pot, and it is facing away from the north. Then the Lord said to me, Out of the north calamity shall break forth on all the inhabitants of the land. For behold, I am calling all the families of the kingdoms of the north, says the Lord. They shall come, and each one set his throne at the entrance of the gates of Jerusalem, against all its walls all around, and against all the cities of Judah. I will utter my judgments against them concerning all their wickedness, because they have forsaken me, burned incense to other gods, and worshiped the works of their own hands. Therefore, prepare yourself and arise, and speak to them all that I command you. Do not be dismayed before their faces, lest I dismay you before them. For behold, I have made you this day a fortified city, and an iron pillar, and bronze walls against the whole land, against the kings of Judah, against its princes, against its priests, and against the people of the land. They will fight against you, but they shall not prevail against you, for I am with you, says the Lord, to deliver you. Jeremiah chapter 2. Moreover, the word of the Lord came to me, saying, Go and cry in the hearing of Jerusalem, saying, Thus says the Lord, I remember you, the kindness of your youth, the love of your betrothal, when you went after me in the wilderness, in a land not sown. Israel was holiness to the Lord, the first fruits of his increase. All that devour him will offend. Disaster will come upon them, says the Lord. Hear the word of the Lord, O house of Jacob, and all the families of the house of Israel. Thus says the Lord, What injustice have your fathers found in me, that they have gone far from me, have followed idols, and have become idolaters? Neither did they say, Where is the Lord, who brought us up out of the land of Egypt? Who led us through the wilderness, through a land of deserts and pits, through a land of drought and the shadow of death, through a land that no one crossed and where no one dwelt. I brought you into a bountiful country to eat its fruit and its goodness. But when you entered, you defiled my land and made my heritage an abomination. The priests did not say, Where is the Lord? And those who handled the law did not know me. The rulers also transgressed against me. The prophets prophesied by Baal and walked after things that do not profit. Therefore, I will yet bring charges against you, says the Lord, and against your children's children I will bring charges. For pass beyond the coasts of Cyprus, and see, send to Kedar, and consider diligently, and see if there has been such a thing. Has a nation changed its gods, which are not gods? But my people have changed their glory for what does not profit. Be astonished, O heavens, at this, and be horribly afraid. Be very desolate, says the Lord. For my people have committed two evils. They have forsaken me, the fountain of living waters, and hewn themselves cisterns, broken cisterns that can hold no water.
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1: Mike Fabares pastors Compass Bible Church in Aliso Viejo, California. And today we conclude his series, 2 Corinthians verse by verse, and the message, Heightening Our Urgency. 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
2: There's one Old Testament commentator who calls Isaiah 57 the obituary of the righteous, the obituary of the righteous. And the problem with this obit, according to God, is that no one ponders it, no one understands it. The way it's put is that the righteous perish, and no one lays it to heart. The devout men die, and no one seeks to understand. I don't want to be accused that God says you didn't seek to understand it. And I know in Isaiah's day, it was clear there were many righteous leaders, spokespersons of God's truth. Hosea had died. Amos had died, the prophet Micah had died, and it wouldn't be long before Isaiah himself would die. And the people should be taking that to heart, certainly. It was something that they were supposed to think about. By the way, have you ever been in a relay race? Maybe you're in track team, as I was in junior high. I wasn't very good at it, but I was on the team for a while. Or in high school, or even in summer camp, you know, usually there's some kind of relay race with a baton, and it's that passing the baton that is so important, especially if the guy in front of you has done such a great job in his leg, and you're kind of ahead at this point. You don't want to take that baton, fumble the baton, or take the baton and not do a great job getting the baton, and you know, jogging along, or you know, just not doing great when you get the baton in your hand. Speaking of that, by the way, the reality of who got that baton back there in the 6th century B.C. was, actually in the 7th century B.C., as these men were dying and Isaiah was writing, the backdrop, politically at least, was Hezekiah, a good king. As he passed away, the political scene was tanking. I mean, it really was going poorly as it was shifting from Hezekiah to Manasseh. And if you studied at all, even in Sunday school, if you paid attention, the name Manasseh should make you shiver because things got really, really bad. From Manasseh all the way to Zedekiah at the end of the reigns of those kings, things just got really bad until Nebuchadnezzar comes in with the Babylonian army and just routs the southern kingdom and burns the temple. And it was just a horrific time. And that's why when God comes on the scene there in Isaiah 57 through Isaiah and says, you know, the righteous and devout people are dying, and you ought to take the time to think about this. And the way he puts it is in the last line of that section, he says, they're finding their rest. And I'm sparing them, in essence, he said, I'm sparing them from calamity. In other words, things are shifting here, especially as we're getting into Manasseh's reign, and they're not gonna have to see this. It's like I'm tapping them out. The rapid succession of these guys here, devout men, righteous men, they're getting tapped out by me so that they don't have to see what's going to happen. And then he shifts to them and he says, now, I want you to realize that it's your turn to shape up. Now, there would be leaders that would come along. Of course, Jeremiah was going to pick up the mantle, and there would be men like Daniel, of course, and Ezekiel, and we would have later, 70 years down the road, Ezra and Nehemiah and Zerubbabel and several others that would be leaders. But it really is not about the leaders. The leaders are just leaders. It's about the people that were listening to all those leaders. Now, who listened to Micah? Who listened to Hosea and Amos? Who were the people that were supposed to imbibe and drink in the teaching of these people? I mean, were they listening? Were they doing what they were told? Of course, even as Isaiah was preaching these things, the question was to them, are you listening? Are you doing what the prophets are saying? I mean, the baton was being passed from these devout men. And the question is, as God tapped them out, what are you guys going to do? Take heart, ponder this. I mean, I'm removing them really for their sake. They've done their job. They're tired. It's like they've peeled off into the lush green grass of the inner, you know, circle of this oval track. They get to rest. Now the baton is in your hands, not just your leader's hands, because it's really not about the leaders. The leaders, 1 Corinthians 3, are nothing. It's about now the chance for the church, right, in our case, to see what's going to happen. As the society continues, as I said 2 weeks ago, to go from bad to worse, as difficult times come, what are we going to do? Right? What are we doing in our generation as the baton is placed in our hand corporately? And are we going to are we going to do what we ought to do? What is the job? What is the word from our study in chapter 6 now as we continue our series? As we're trying to reflect Christ's likeness in our generation, what's the word from this first section of 2 Corinthians chapter 6 that we need to embrace? We need to heighten our urgency. And that's what this text is all about, heightening our urgency, which, by the way, Paul is going to enlist a quotation from Isaiah 49, as he's going to say, listen, it's all about now. Now's the time. It's like you feel the grip of that baton in your hand and you think, okay. And whatever the reason is, I'm not trying to suggest I know the reason for God tapping out some very high profile, articulate and wise leaders of Christianity. But I am going to say this. I know for sure it's going to cause a lot of us to stand back and say, okay, if the baton is in our hands corporately, is our generation, and we don't know what's around the corner in terms of the secular culture, but I do know it's as bad as it's been in America, and we're seeing the clash of ideas at a fever pitch, and it's getting just gross and vulgar and all the rest. And as God says in his forecast, it's going to go from bad to worse. We better be ready to do our job, not just with boldness, but with urgency. So these are two back-to-back good themes to look at, and I want you to look at the text itself and see if we can't go away recharged by this great text of Scripture. Only two verses today, 2 Corinthians chapter 6, verses 1 and 2. We need this more than ever, so put your eyes not on my face. Put it on the text of Scripture. Look it up here. 2 Corinthians chapter 6, verses 1 and 2. And I'll read it for you from the English Standard Version. 2 Corinthians chapter 6, 1 and 2. We'll need to get a little context before we finish the first phrase here. Working together with him. There's a pronoun we need to figure out. Then. There's a little demonstrative pronoun we need to figure out. Working together with him. Now, you got to figure out who's the him here. Well, the last word of verse 21 is God, and working together with him. We know we're working together, or Paul is at least, and Timothy in verse 20 is apparently we're working together with God as he makes his appeal through us. And us, of course, is Paul and Timothy, according to 2 Corinthians 1:1, that Paul, he's saying, is an ambassador along with Timothy and all the rest of the church planters there in Corinth as ambassadors, and God is making his appeal through us. Well, that's the then of verse 1. Paul is saying, I have come to Corinth, I have planted this church, and I, along with all the apostles and all the apostolic band, we come through town, we've made an appeal here to you, and it's as though God were making his appeal through us. We've implored you on behalf of Christ to be reconciled to God. And so we're working with God in this, because of course, you know, I didn't float out of bed that morning. I came, I leaned into this, I worked, and God worked through me. And I got that message that I said as I sent you home 2 weeks ago in verse 21 to go study the richness of that verse, that great theology of the message that for our sakes, God made him who knew no sin, that's Christ, to be sin, right, for us, so that in him we might become the righteousness of God. That's a great text. And now he says, okay, working together with him, with God. Then we appeal to you not to receive the grace of God in vain, which that phrase should baffle you, as I'll try to underscore. For he says, now he's going to quote now Isaiah chapter 49, verse 8. And he quotes this really short section. In a favorable time, I listened to you, he tells the Old Testament Israelites. And in a day of salvation, I helped you. And after quickly, off the cuff, quoting that text, he says, now behold, hey, Corinthians, now is the favorable time. Behold, now is the day of salvation. Now, what's interesting about verse 20 is when he's talking about the ambassadorship, he does what I so easily did with you, and that is I started to think like, oh, wait a minute, let's think like Paul and Timothy and put ourselves in their sandals, we should think like we're ambassadors too. We took the we and we made it very elastic. And we said, yeah, it's easy for us to think that way because most of the Corinthians that were listening to this being read in the congregation when Paul wrote it is they thought, well, we're Christians. We're already reconciled to God. And of course, if you're called to follow Christ, well, then you're called to be a fisher of men. If you're part of the church, well, then you're saddled with the Great Commission. So, of course, all of us are ambassadors of Christ. And there's nothing wrong hermeneutically with that. We got to look at this text and say, yes, of course, we're ambassadors of Christ. And so we put ourselves in those shoes. But now look at verse 1. Here it says, it's kind of like he now says, wait, don't get in that seat too quickly. The point of view here is you stay in that seat there as a recipient of my voice and God's voice through me to talk to you about receiving the message of reconciliation. And he says, I just want to make sure as we, Paul and Timothy, appeal to you, you Corinthians, not to receive the grace of God in vain. Now, don't get dizzy with this real quick, but let me just say this. I'm going to end up wording these points to you as though we are in the sandals of Paul and Timothy. And I want us all to think, where I was with you last time, that we are ambassadors of Christ. So I'm going to word the three points that way. And we're going to think about our responsibility to make sure those around us are appealed to not receive the grace of God in vain. But he is saying to them, and I don't want you to leave here today without hearing that, because you might be here today receiving the grace of God in vain. But we've got to understand that, first of all. So just know the point of view, and this is always a preacher's dilemma when you're in a passage like this. If I'm going to preach this, I got to preach this with a point of view in view. Are we going to take the position of the Apostle Paul and Timothy and learn the lesson that way? Or are we going to take the position of the Corinthians and learn the lesson that way? Anybody following that? If you're ever a teacher of the word, you have to think in those terms. But today, we got to try to do both. So if you're here following that, if you're ever a teacher of the word, you have to think in those terms. But today, we got to try to do both. So if you're here today, we better figure out where you stand as it relates to the grace of God. But before we leave, I want to make sure that you really think about how am I doing in helping the people around me, maybe in my small group, maybe in my family, maybe just the people I sit next to in church. Where are they? Am I making sure that I'm appealing to them to not receive the grace of God in vain? So let me word the first point in the point of view that you and I are going to leave today thinking, okay, let's just think about it. Are we making sure that others around us are getting this right? And then we'll just deal with the phrase that's there in verse one. Okay, working together with him then, we appeal to you not to receive the grace of God in vain. Here's what we're trying to do. Number one, plead for a right response to God's grace. If you're an ambassador for Christ, you need to be telling people to be reconciled to God. Now, this is the grace of God that anyone would ever be reconciled to God because they're sinners, you're a sinner. It's all of grace. And to ever be reconciled to God, we don't deserve it, you can't earn it. So it's a gift of God's grace. We want them to rightly respond to grace. So that's a good thing. Now I want you to look at the verb that's here. We appeal to you not to, here it is, receive the grace of God in vain. Now slow down when you read that and think with me for a second. Receive the grace of God in vain. You know what in vain means, right? For nothing. Receive the grace of God for nothing. Now that doesn't compute in my little 8th grade, 7th grade, 5th grade, 4th grade brain. Because I grew up in a church that said that's all you have to do. Is receive the grace of God. You receive the grace of God, period, check mark, you're in. That's it. You can't possibly receive the grace of God and it be for nothing because if you receive the grace of God, guess what you get? Heaven. You get your names written in the Lamb's Book of Life. You get Jesus Christ. You get eternality. Matter of fact, if I ask you as a preacher, does anyone want to receive the grace of God? You raise your hand, you slip your hand up, you walk an aisle, whatever. You sign your name in the last page of a tract. And then what do? I flood you with assurance verses. And guess what I tell you? Never doubt that you now have heaven. It's impossible for you, if you receive this, to receive it in vain. It's impossible to receive it in vain. That's what you're taught. Does anyone resonate with that? Did you not grow up in a church where the whole verbal response to the gospel is receive, receive, accept, accept, receive? And all you got to do is say, I receive it, I accept it. And guess what? You're in, man. Matter of fact, you're flooded with verses all over. Your brain is flooded with verses about assurance. Don't you ever doubt it. Assurance. God's faithful. Assure. You got to believe it. Okay. Let's think biblically for a sec. We're going to try to look for the word receive or accept. And say, is that a word we see a lot in Scripture related to the right response to the gospel? Not going to see it a lot. Matter of fact, you're going to see it often when someone is questioning whether or not you got this thing right. You're going to see it in phrases like this. Did you receive this in vain? Did you receive all this for nothing? Matter of fact, it's one of the weaker verbs that we see. Matter of fact, you'll see it in passages, and trust me, if you go to the kids programs like I grew up in, they'll find one to make you memorize, like in 1 John chapter 1. But even in the context of 1 John chapter 1, when they take you to that passage, say, oh, we found a verse about receive, and they make the kids memorize it in church, you do need to look at the context, not only the context of chapter 1 in John and the immediate context, but the whole point that John's making throughout his gospel. This is John's gospel trying to show that the Messiah of Israel was the Messiah, not just for Israel, but the Savior of the world. And as he does that in chapter 1, he says, you know, here's the thing. The Christ of God has come. The Messiah of God has come to Israel. He's come unto his own, but his own did not receive him. Messiah came to Israel, and they said, we don't want our Messiah. Everything about the Messiah was to come to be the king of Israel. They didn't want him. But to those who did receive him, lambano, they did take him in. They said, you are my Messiah. Well, they're Gentiles, though. Well, to them, he gave the right to become the sons of God. Now, most of us that grew up in church, Boys Brigade, Awana, whatever you call it, you learn those verses because that was the word that was always bandied about church. Receive, accept, receive, accept, receive, accept. And I'm telling you, here's a passage right here, say, you can receive and accept and do it all for nothing. Because those aren't really the biblical words we often see repeated over and over and over and over in Scripture. If you're going to respond to the gospel of grace, you're going to hear these two verbal imperatives all the time. And what are they? One starts with an R, one starts with an F. Repentance and faith. Repentance and faith. Those are the two words. Metanoia and pistuo. Metanoia and pistuo. Pistuo is sometimes translated believe. And that's kind of sad because believe for most of us is usually just a mental agreeance, right? We agree with it. A mental agreement. And it's sometimes just translated to believe, but it's always usually then followed after that with a preposition, like believe in, to believe in, or even to believe on. So, and that's, I can talk about that, but some of the nuances of that. But the point is, the preposition does add something to the concept of belief. It's not just believing about. So, all I'm telling you is those two words are better for us to understand what it means to embrace the message of Christianity. It's about an active repentance and an active faith. So, that needs to be understood. And when I'm telling someone, hey, are you really in this thing called Christianity? Well, I don't want you just to kind of hug this thing, embrace this thing, receive this thing in vain for nothing. And that's a kind of a weak verb. They receive it. But here's the thing. Not everyone has received this to get the thing that they're supposed to be receiving it for. Some people are sitting here receiving it for nothing because they haven't really received it because they really don't have genuine biblical repentance and faith. Anyone following me so far in this? Okay. Turn with me to Luke chapter 8 to try and help drive this home. Jesus tries to make this distinction all the time. The writers of the New Testament make this distinction all the time. Matter of fact, the writers of the Old Testament are making this distinction all the time. You can associate with the congregation of the redeemed and not be redeemed. You can associate with a group of people that have a covenant relationship with God and not have a covenant relationship with God. You can be a part of the people that call themselves the bride of Christ and not be a genuine person who is rightly connected to the head, to Christ. That happens all the time. Jesus tells parables like this, and you know this one, the parable of the seed and the sower. He goes out to sow his seed, and Jesus tells the story. You're so familiar with it, four different kinds of soils. And now he's going to explain it. Take a look at this. Luke chapter 8, verse 11. Now, the parable of the soils. The seed that is the word of God. The seed is the word of God. So you're going to go out and share the word of God about how to get right with the living God. And the first soil is the one along the path, right? And that means the dirt, you walk on it, gets really hard. Seed goes on that path. It's not going to grow on the path, obviously. What is the path? Well, path, piece of dirt number one is the person who the word gets put on the path. But what happens? Well, it's just sitting there. And the diabolos, the devil, the enemy of God, comes along and takes away the word from their heart so that they may not, here's the word, here's one active word in response that's often summarized in the other. It's two sides of one coin. The right response to the gospel is pistuo and metanoia, repentance and faith. And so here's the word. Oftentimes it's often summarized with one word, pistuo, faith, and sometimes metanoia, repentance. But sometimes both words are used, sometimes one word is used, but they're two distinguishable in terms of their definition, but inseparable components of one response to the gospel. So here we have it, and so they may not believe and be saved. You've got to have biblical faith, and they don't have that faith, and it's obvious they don't have that faith, because the message, as my dad used to say, goes in one ear and goes out the other. Usually about my chores. But the point is, same with the gospel. What happened? Because it just gets in there, and they've heard it, like when you bring your neighbor to church, and they

only receive it. This is a word like take it up like a baby in their arms. They receive it. They embrace it. They hug it. They got it now. And they not only receive it, they receive it with joy like a mom who gives, oh, the new baby, I love this baby. And tear. Oh, this is awesome. The songs come on. They raise their hands and they feel all this. This is great. They buy some Christian music. They start listening. They love it. It's so awesome. Playlists on Spotify. It's all about Jesus now. They start posting verses on their social media. They love it. But these have no root. They, quote unquote, believe for a while. Here's one thing about real biblical saving faith. There's never for a while attached to real saving faith. It's impossible. This is not the real biblical saving faith. They believe for a while, but in time of, here's a key word, testing. Now, here's the thing about the Bible. The Bible always talks about faith being tested. Have you noticed that? Your faith will be tested. And what's it tested for? To see if it's authentic. Is it real? Is it not real? Do you have real faith or do you have false faith? Is it genuine saving faith or is it not faith? Is it just, you know, some kind of demonic, I believe, but not real saving faith? Well, we're going to find out in a time of testing. Well, in a time of testing, they fall away. And one clear evidence that it's not real faith is they do fall away because it's only for a while. Now, they look back and it's like, well, they were really happy about this at one time. They embraced it for a while. Guess what? They received the grace of God for nothing. Why? Because this soil only received it for a while. I don't care what kind of tears they shed in the worship service. It doesn't matter what kind of testimony they had about receiving it. It doesn't matter how into it they were. The time of testing proved it wasn't real. Hey, moms, don't call your kid a Christian just because he grew up in the church, had a great testimony, went to revival, shed tears over his testimony, got in the baptismal tank and had a story to tell, but then went off and into his adult life, doesn't give a rip about this anymore because his faith was tested. Her faith was tested. They fell away. They're not interested. That proved their faith was not saving faith. You do understand that, right? You're praying for them wrong. If you think little Johnny or little Sarah is just kind of sowing their wild oats, but they're really saved and it's okay. It's not okay. You understand that? This is the rocky soil. You need to be praying differently for them. Your conversations with them shouldn't be, oh, you ought to really think about kind of rekindling your salvation. You need to pray for them to come to genuine repentance and faith. You understand that, right? Or you should not change your theology because of your soft heart toward your kids. Do not change your theology because of your soft-heartedness toward your children. We change our relationships, or I should say at least our approach to our people in our lives because of our theology. We don't change our theology because of our relationships. That's not how this works. Jesus is trying to clarify this for us. Soil number 3, verse 14. As for what fell among the thorns, these are those who hear, and we can assume here they also receive it with joy because they have it for a while, but as they go, so that assumes they do have some kind of embracing of it. They receive the grace of God in some way, some temporal way, some artificial way, some plastic way. And on their way, they are choked by the cares and riches and pleasures of life, and their fruit does not mature. It's like their branches are out there. It looks like they're about to bear some real fruit. They look real. They look like they're going to do it. They're going to actually have some real biblical organic fruit, but it doesn't happen. Because why? Cares, riches, and pleasures. But the whole point about the thing that God is going to do in a real heart, producing real love, the kind of love that loves God with all their heart, soul, strength, and mind. That's the priority love. No other gods before me. That kind of love, that kind of regenerate heart doesn't happen. Doesn't happen because, well, my worries are bigger than that. My love for riches are bigger than that. The love for pleasure is bigger than that. This is what 1 John chapter 2 is all about. That kind of concern outweighs all of the stuff that I got excited about at church. They receive the grace of God for nothing because of all of this. Well, verse 15 then is the real thing. For that in the good soil, as for that rather in the good soil, are those who, hearing the word, hold it fast in an honest and good heart. How do you get an honest and good heart? How does that work? Have I talked enough so far in 2 Corinthians about the translation, the conversion of a new heart? How do you get that new heart? We talked about it in Ezekiel. We talked about it in Jeremiah chapter 31. We talked about the fact that the heart needs to be changed from the inside. It's the work of the Holy Spirit. It's called regeneration. There are people sitting here today that come to church every week. They don't have a new heart. Because they don't have a new heart, when the gospel hits that heart, the heart is not regenerate, and that word doesn't have the good soil, and therefore they can't hold it fast. They don't have real genuine faith or repentance, and therefore they don't bear good fruit with, here's the word, it's not macrothumia. That's one word for patience. It's the word hupomene.
That means they bear under whatever test they have, whether it's the trials of life, whether

0: It's the desire for riches, the desire for pleasure. They continue to stick with it. Their faith is never for a while. It endures to the end. This is what happens. And this is the reality of real faith. So we ought to focus on the words repentance and faith and not the word accept or receive, even though that word is used sometimes, usually in a corporate sense and often in a testing sense, because it's all about receiving the concept, receiving the community, being a part of the community. Let me prove it to you. Turn with me to Hebrews chapter 3. This is probably even a more persuasive text for the critics because I can see it on some of your faces. Hebrews chapter 3. I need you to plead for a right response to the gospel. Don't just take the story of, hey, you know what? I walked an aisle, prayed a prayer, signed a tract. It's all good. Looking back, we need to see the reality of a faith that perseveres, a faith that's bearing fruit. That's what Jesus taught us. That's what the Bible tells us. That's what God insists upon. And if my whole point is, Paul says, I appeal to you. God is working through me, not just to give you the message of the gospel, but I want you not to receive. I'm appealing to you not to receive the grace of God in vain. Well, how do I do that? I do what the writer of Hebrews says here in Hebrews chapter 3, verse 12. Take care, brothers, lest any of you have an evil, unbelieving heart. Okay, you mean there are people among us in the congregation that have an unbelieving heart? Well, that's the problem. That's exactly what we're talking about. Leading you to fall away from the living God. Do you see how this comports with Luke 8? That's what's going to happen eventually to people. That's going to happen eventually to people. Maybe they'll even endure church for the entirety of their lives, but I guarantee you, according to the book of Matthew, Jesus talking on the Sermon on the Mount, one day they'll hear, Matthew 7, depart from me, I never knew you. They're going to depart at some point. But what should I do? Here it is. Exhort, verse 13. Encourage them. Do what you can. Put your arm around them and say, please, exhort one another every day. As long as it's called today. It's about now. This is the theme of our sermon. Right now, urgency now, that none of you be hardened by the deceitfulness of sin. Is that what Jesus was saying about the soil? Yes, we don't want anything to get in the way of this. For we have come to share in Christ. Perfect tense verb here. We've come to share in Christ. It's a reality. If indeed we hold our original confidence firm into the end. If you embrace Christianity, that's going to be something that carries on to the end. Real faith, real biblical faith, penitent faith will be tested and it will pass the test. And then a great illustration begins in verse 15. As it is said today, if you'd hear his voice, do not harden your hearts as they did in the rebellion. What rebellion? What rebellion? Well, they were rebelling out there in the desert in the book of Numbers, verse 16. For who were those who heard and yet rebelled? Was it not those who left Egypt and were led by Moses? Those people of God left Egypt, and they were all under Moses. They were listening to the prophet Moses. Weren't those the ones that rebelled those? Weren't those the ones that God wasn't happy with? Wasn't verse 17 those who provoked Moses and God for 40 years? Was it not those who sinned, verse 17, whose bodies fell in the wilderness? Wait a minute, those were ones that God was not happy with. Verse 18, and to whom did he swear that they wouldn't enter his rest? But to those who were disobedient. Wait a minute, they never made it into the promised land. Weren't those the ones that didn't make it into Canaan? If the whole analogy here is that we're called out of the world, like the ecclesia, we are now the church, we're called out of the world and we're making our way to heaven. And here we are going through the desert of the promise, of the wilderness. We're now going through, and we all sit here in this wasteland of the world. Right, and here we are, let's just call it the days of Manasseh, and you're listening to, you know, whoever's next here in the leadership of this church, and we're making our way to the, who's going to make it to the promised land? You're in the, well, converted people are. People are the covenant people. Here's a bunch of people that identified with the covenant people of God, but they weren't converted. They were actually people that God swore, you're not going to make it. Why? Because they weren't right. They weren't right in their hearts. Verse 19. So we see that they were unable to enter because of, keyword, because of what? Unbelief. They didn't have real faith. Wait a minute, you had enough faith to leave Egypt and follow Moses. Yeah, but you didn't have real faith. You didn't have faith at Kadesh Barnea in Numbers chapter 14 when God said, ready to take the promised land now? Nope. Wait a minute, you had enough faith to go to church, but you didn't have enough faith to trust God to get into the kingdom. Is that what you're saying? It's exactly what I'm saying. Real faith is a kind of faith that saves someone's heart. That's the thing that God is doing in you. That's conversion. That's regeneration. They weren't able to enter because of unbelief. Well, they had enough faith to get in the congregation. Chapter 4, verse 1. Therefore, while the promise of entering his rest still stands. What's he talking about now? We're not going into some place called Canaan. We're not in a desert, literally. He's trying to compare it now in the first century, and we're comparing it now in the 21st century about getting into to heaven, into the kingdom. Let us fear lest any one of you should seem to have failed to reach it. I hope no one listening to my voice this morning is going to not hear, enter into the kingdom prepared for you from the foundation of the world. I hope everyone hears that. And I'm really, really, really, really thinking that's a very hearty expectation. That's huge optimism. I can only imagine that in a group this size, that some of you are going to hear, depart from me, I never knew you. And so I know the difference is, do you have real faith? There are some of you that have received, quote unquote, you've embraced the grace of God, but not really for real. You've done it in vain. So that takes us right back up to the very top. Verse 12 of chapter 3. Take care, brothers, lest there be any of you with an evil, unbelieving heart leading you to fall away from the living God. You look like you're in, just like the people in the wilderness, walking around under Moses. They listened to Moses. When Moses said, let's go, they went. When Moses said, let's stop, they stopped. But they didn't enter the promised land. Why? Because they really didn't believe God. Look at verse 2 now, chapter 4. For good news came to us just as it did to them. But the message they heard did not benefit to them because they were not united by faith with those who listened. I just want your faith to be real. Now, I want you to now be put in the shoes and the sandals of Paul and Timothy. I want you to care enough about those around you. I want you to be the person, and Jesus told us, I can't pull up the weeds and kick people out of the church unless they're in open, flagrant disobedience and clearly unrepentant. I'm not talking about that. There's time for church discipline. I get that. I'm just saying you care enough about people to ask the hard questions, like, how are you doing with Christ? How are you really doing? There's a real life there. I'm talking about caring enough about people in your small groups that you sat next to for years, but you've never really heard their testimony. You don't know really where they stand with Christ. Do you follow what I'm saying here? I'm not kicking people out because their testimony is weak. I'm just saying I care enough about them to kind of dig deeper to find out what's going on. I want to make sure that their faith is real. I want to make sure that they've not, quote unquote, received the grace of God for nothing. I want them to receive the grace of God with real repentance and faith. All right, that was super long for point one. So let's do the world's record shortest preaching on the second point. Are you ready? Go back to our passage, 2 Corinthians chapter 6, verse 2, second half of the sermon and first half of verse 2. For he says, now God says, quoting now, as I said, Isaiah chapter 49, in a favorable time I listened to you, in a day of salvation I helped you. Now quickly, he's off the cuff, he's referencing Isaiah 49. Talking about a historical situation when God talks about saving them and giving them an opportunity where the door of mercy was opened and a chance for them to be saved in a temporal sense, historical sense, and God does it for them. And whenever God gives you an opportunity, you better take it. And that's all he's saying. And he's quoting scripture to do that. I just want you to take that paradigm as he then applies that to them in their day. Now, he's an apostle. He could write New Testament truth without quoting the Old Testament, but he quotes the Old Testament, and that's a great pattern for us, and we should always quote Old or New Testament to quote God's authority whenever we're making appeals. So I don't want you to just go off on your friends at church and try to exhort them to make sure their faith is real just off the cuff. I want you to have biblical reasons for saying what you say. So let me put it this way. Number two, you need to back your appeals with God's authority. I just don't want you to opinionate with people. I want you to enlist God's word. I want you to use God's word. I want you to know that God's word, if I were to keep reading in chapter 4 of Hebrews, would end the thought in verses 12 and 13 in chapter 4 when it says the word of God is living and active. It's sharper than any two-edged sword. If you want to get down to whether or not your faith is real or phony, it's all about the word of God doing the kind of surgery like an MRI to see whether the thoughts and intentions of your heart that no one can see but God's word, but God, whether or not what's going on there is real. So what we've got to do is get the word of God involved in people's lives. You got to back your appeals with God's authority. God wrote a book. It does its work. Let me just quote this real quick. Isaiah 55, in verses 8 and 9, it starts with the fact that God's thoughts are not your thoughts, which is always a good reminder. When you think you have a great idea, and you just think that's going to be the thing that gets your non-Christian, or I should say, professing Christian friend to reconsider the genuineness of their faith, just remember, God's word is probably going to do a better job than your best idea, because God's thoughts are better than your thoughts. And I'm just going to say, you always defer to God's word. Well, that's where it starts. And then it goes on to say, like the rain and the snow come down from the sky, and they don't return there without doing what they're supposed to do, and that is making the earth bear fruit. So it is with God's word. It goes out. It's going to do what God wants it to do. So get it out of your mouth. Get it in your conversation. Quote God's word. Discuss God's word. Get it in your conversation with other people. It's the key. It is a powerful thing. you remember when Balaam had a donkey start talking to him? You remember that in Numbers 22? What you may have missed in that whole thing, because we're so enamored with the fact that the donkey said something, which of course is crazy. It's a nutty thing that God did. But in that story, at the very end of the story, God ends up saying this to him directly. The angel of the Lord said to Balaam, go with the men. Now he's going off right to the king, and he's going to be hired to try and curse Israel. But he says, go with these men, but only speak what I tell you to. There's some irony in that if you think about it. Because here was this donkey where the angel of the Lord told the donkey to tell Balaam, stop, don't go down this road. And then the point is, if the donkey could listen to the angel of the Lord and speak the message to you, clearly, Balaam, I'm just telling you, just tell the king, Balak, tell the king what I tell you. It's not hard. Your donkey can do this, right? I mean, it's a poetic, really, the irony of the passage. And I'm telling the same thing to you without the insult. I'm telling the same thing to you. You got a book. God is giving you his thoughts on paper. Let's use those thoughts. Master the word. Spend time in the word every day. And then get with the people in your small group. Get with your friends at this church. And then get beyond your friends at this church. And let's just relay the truth of God's word. Even if you're afraid that you can't back it up or you're not the greatest apologist, God's thoughts are powerful. It divides the thoughts and intentions of people's hearts. And if you get into the last part of that in Hebrews chapter 4, verse 13, everyone's going to have to stand before God. These are God's words we're relaying to these people. This is powerful stuff. The authority of what we say is really God's authority at the end of the day. We just need to relay it. Let's go back to the text. Here's what he says. Now, after quoting that text, it's all about me just pointing out the fact that he's quoting a scripture, which we should do, right? He doesn't have to, but we should, and we have to. Now he says, okay, I just want you Corinthians to know, in the first century, now is the favorable time. Behold, now is the day of salvation. Guess what? For the Corinthians, that day's passed because they're all dead. They're all dead. So no Corinthian right now who this was written to have a chance to be saved. Their day is past. And for everyone else that we know that is dead, their day is past. Guess whose day is not past? Yours. Right now, your day is not past. So this is a perennial command to anyone, as just that we read in chapter 3 of Hebrews, as long as it is called today. If you can still say today is today, well, then today is the day for you to make sure this gets done. Both as the one receiving the exhortation to make sure that you haven't received the grace of God in vain, and also as the ambassador working with God to make sure the appeal is actually genuine. Is your faith real? Is your repentance real? And you ought to be an agent of that. Would it be terrible to live with someone for years and never really care if their faith was real and then wake up on the other side and realize that they here depart from me, I never knew you? That would be a bummer. I mean, to think that you work with someone who claimed to be a Christian, but you never really leaned into that. I know they're going to think that you're judgmental, but you're not being judgmental. You're loving someone. And you're not trying to pull the weeds out. You're just trying to say, you know, I just want to make sure that we're on the same page here about repentance and faith. This is about urgency. And I'll put it this way. Number three, you just need to have the courage to be urgent. And I know that's going to put you in so many social settings feeling like you're the odd man out. Why does this have to be now? Why do we have to talk about this every Thanksgiving? Why do you have to bring this up all the time? I have the courage to be urgent. And I've told you this many times. If someone says, stop talking about this, I am the first to say, okay. I'm not jamming my religion down your throat. But I'll tell you what, I will be urgent. And this is a reflection of my concern for you. I understand some of you think you don't know enough about the Bible, but I think you know this. Even if you don't just rely on your experience of knowing what it's like to be forgiven, you know enough about the fact that the Bible is punctuated with predictive prophecy. You understand enough about the coming of the Messiah. I mean, you know enough to know this is not just this is not the pie in the sky, Confucius say, right? This is predictive historic truth. And you put your hope in a historic Christ. We date the world based on this. And that you know this stuff was called ahead of time. And now we put our trust in the life and death, burial, and resurrection of Christ. And now you're sitting there talking with someone, and I think you should know this is truth that we should be urgent about. And as Paul just rightly modeled for us, if we love them, we will be urgent with them. Now, if you're going to say, get out of my driveway, get off my property, and they slam the door, okay. Paul said, if you don't count yourself worthy of this, I'll move on to to your other neighbor. There's a time to be done. I get that. Knock the dust off your shoes. I get it. There is. But I do think you need to understand the authority is coming from someone that knows more than you, and that's God. It's not just the gas company. And you need to know that you don't have to know everything about the warning. You just need to know that that it's coming from authority. And it's treasonous, by the way, in the ancient Near East. If you are going to be an ambassador of an ancient nation, it's treasonous if you twist the message. You remember in 2 Samuel chapter 1 when the Amalekite came in and tried to twist the message about how Saul died, thinking that David would be happy with him, maybe give him a reward? Anyone remember that from Sunday school? The Amalekite thought, I know, I'll give a version of the story that the recipient's going to like. And maybe I can get a few bucks on this deal. David will be really happy if I tell the story this way. And so he took a gamble on that. He lost his head over that one. I just thought that's a good little cautionary tale for us. You tell the story as it is. If it talks about sin, you got to talk about sin. If the reality of hell is in the text, you talk about the reality of hell. If repentance is in the text, you don't soften it. You tell it like it is. If not, it's treasonous. You don't worry about what they want to hear. You tell them what they need to hear. And what they need to hear is the truth. Time. We don't know the time when it comes to anything regarding the fragility of our lives. We don't know anything about the return of Christ. He said we're not supposed to know. All of that is spelling urgency. I know it takes courage to be urgent, but it's just a matter of just obvious, like, duh. We got to be urgent. If you've ever been to Chicago, downtown Chicago, you know where the corner of Madison and Clark Street is probably. In the 1870s, I should say 1870 and 1871, there was a place called Farwell Hall that used to stand there at the corner of Madison and Clark. And Moody was preaching there, D.L. Moody, in October 8th, actually, 1871. As he looked back on his life, he said he made the biggest mistake of his entire life that night. He was preaching to a large crowd on Matthew chapter 27, verse 22, preaching on that line, as many of the old preachers used to do, preach on one little tiny line where Pilate was standing there before the crowds, and they had Christ there, and he examined him, and he had no fault in him, and so he asked the crowds, the text read, what am I supposed to do, right? What shall I do then with Jesus, who was called the Christ? That was his preaching text. The close of his sermon, here's what he preached, quote, I wish that you would take time with this text and take it home with you. Turn it over in your minds during the week, and next Sunday, we will speak about the cross, and then I will ask you, what will you do with Jesus, who is called the Christ? Well, they had already heard. This is just after 9 o'clock. They'd already heard, starting about 9 o'clock, some of the bells ringing outside, the alarms, they were sounding already. They didn't take much thought to it. They were busy preaching the word. This was important. But those alarms were sounding because the fire departments were already sounding because there was a fire that was breaking out, which, of course, was the worst fire Chicago had ever seen. And of course, at that time, the 1870s, it was all made of wood downtown Chicago. And that fire swept rapidly through the city. Farwell Hall, of course, was destroyed. Many of the people that Moody preached to in that large hall never made it home. Many of them died. Moody hardly ever got over that. Same thing happened to Spurgeon at one time with a whole different tragedy. But Moody later wrote, he said, I would never dare to give an audience ever again a week to think about their salvation, ever. He said, if they were lost, they might rise up against me in the judgment. He said, I've never since seen that congregation, and I will never see those people again, but I may meet them in the judgment. And that haunted him. I think to myself, as the scripture has taught us so many times, to consider our own fragility of life like a vapor. With all this death of some of these luminaries, these acclaimed preachers and leaders, I think to myself, if there's one thing God wants us to do in pondering death, it is to consider the urgency of what we're called to do. We're ambassadors. We are ambassadors without microphones. We're ambassadors without platforms. We're ambassadors in the sphere of influence we have. And I'm so grateful in preaching this sermon last night and earlier this morning, that people have already taken this to heart. There are phone calls being made. There are people writing emails and texts, talking to people that they have neglected for weeks, some of them for months. And they're saying, you know, there's a conversation that's overdue and I need to have it now. I would exhort you to do the same. Jonathan Edwards, you might remember, wrote those 70 resolutions when he was a young kid, 17, 18 years old. Some of them, as I often quote, were related to death itself. One of them famously said, I need to think often of my own dying. And some people think that was morbid. Memento mori, that old Latin phrase, which was coined firstly by the Desert Fathers in the early 3rd and 4th centuries and reprised in the medieval church, the monastic orders, and now it's become, I guess, absconded by philosophers and others, but simply means remember death, right? Remember dying. Remember that you will die. A lot of the old pictures of scholars and Christians and picked up by the Renaissance or the Reformation and the Puritans, that often they were pictured with skulls on their desks. Just remember that they're going to die. It was not for morbidity's sake. It was for the sake to know that we're not going to have much. We don't know when our time is over. It's like Psalm 37 says, you got to know how fleeting our lives are. And all of that was to remind us, as Edwards tried to remind himself, that life was short. But I reread his resolutions this week, and I thought how many of them didn't deal with death directly, but it was embedded in his urgency. Some of them was just about urgency. Like, listen to this one, number 5. A young Edwards said, I'm resolved never to lose one moment of time. I know these are all idealistic from a 17-year-old, but listen to this. I'm resolved never to lose one moment of time, but to improve it in the most profitable way, the most profitable way I possibly can. That's a good resolution. Or another one, he said, I'm resolved to live with all of my might while I do live. I mean, death was in the back of his mind on that one, of course. And then this one later, resolution 55. He said, I frequently hear persons in their old age say how they would live if they were to live their lives over again. Therefore, I'm resolved that I will live just so as I can think I shall wish I had done, supposing I do live into old age. I guess by our standards, Jonathan Edwards didn't live into old age. He died at age 54, 1 month after being named the president of Princeton University. And whether we live in Hezekiah's day or whether we live in Manasseh's day, we've got to do our part. But it's not going to happen if we procrastinate. If we procrastinate, it's not going to happen. We have to live like Edwards, to not lose one moment of time. If you aim at nothing, you'll hit it every time. And the reality of us wanting to live, not losing a moment of time, is critical. God, in these times, which I know are affecting everybody in different ways, I just pray that you would ground us and anchor us in your word. We can't wait to get through this desert into the promised land, which for us is a world in which your son is reigning in charge as the king, taking his great power and beginning to reign. Until then, God, we want to be faithful. We'd like to trust you. We'd like to be properly optimistic about the fact that we're going to see your gospel go out and infiltrate more people's hearts and lives. And we'd like to be part of that. We'd like Compass Bible Church here in Aliso Viejo to continue to do its work together with all of us contributing, doing our part. I pray that you would do that in a way that would make us just feeling that sense of significance on your team, whether we're an elbow or a finger, a toe, an earlobe, whatever, just to think of that 1 Corinthians 12 analogy of the body. Let us know what a good thing it is to be part of the body, a member of the body. So God, just fill us with a sense of your presence among us. We need that. Times of uncertainty. And we just pray for your kindness to us, God. Please let us be grateful for it, profoundly grateful, even today. Dismiss us now with a sense of your presence and kindness and grace and forgiveness. In Jesus' name, amen.
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It's Spencer Dahlke joining you again for more music and programming to the end of this day. We just heard We Are Messengers singing Room for You. And as we carry on with just a few more songs to the end of this hour, Andrew Peterson is up next singing All You'll Ever Need.

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1: Ty Neal pastors Grace Point Church in North Las Vegas, Nevada. Today, we continue his series, Building Up, the Book of Nehemiah and his message, The Why Behind It All. Now, here's Ty Neal.
2: One of the things kids do that I absolutely love is that they ask the question, why, all the time. Why? Why? One of my granddaughters, she says it like this, and she goes, but why? And it's one of my favorite things, but why? It's the cutest thing ever, but why? I'm like, all right, you're cute, stop. But it's a great question, why? We're continuing our journey through the book of Nehemiah, Nehemiah 12. The people built this wall, and they built it in a little over 50 days, and they're coming to this place where they're going to dedicate it to God. They're coming to this place where they want to celebrate God. They really have made a mess of all this, and what they're coming to realize time and time again is that God is faithful. God is faithful. God is faithful. The people, not so much so. We aren't, but God is faithful. And they see God's faithfulness in bringing them back out of exile. They see God's faithfulness in rebuilding the temple and the Torah, the Pentateuch, the first five books of the Bible, Genesis, Exodus, Leviticus, Numbers, Deuteronomy, the law of God has been reinstated and reform is being created amongst the people. They've seen the faithfulness of God to rebuild the walls and reestablish them as his people, to no longer be a laughingstock to the nations, but actually to be a light to the nations. And so they want to celebrate God's goodness. They want to celebrate God's faithfulness. They want to celebrate God's kindness and, I think, patience to them. And that's what we're going to see in Nehemiah chapter 12. So if you got your Bible, go ahead and go to Nehemiah chapter 12. They're seeing how great God is, and they're coming to God now, and it's like they're saying, God, we've made a mess of life. We've made a mess of our community. We've made a mess of our families, our marriages, and our parenting. We've made a mess of worshiping you. We've made a mess of our witness to the world in which we're supposed to be a light to the world. And God, but you've been so faithful, and look at what you've done for us now. How can we respond to you? And so that's what we're going to see today. We're going to see them responding to God's faithfulness. We're going to see them acting in ways that bring God honor and glory. They're celebrating God. They're throwing basically a party for God. And what I want to do is I want to look to our text today, and we'll kind of jump around it a bit. I want to see what they do, and I just want to see how we can apply that to our life. And we'll get in, we'll get out, we'll be done. Sound good? Cool, let's get it. Nehemiah 12. As we walk through this, my hope is we understand the why. Why are they doing this? And then why maybe should we do this? Verse 27 says, at the dedication of the wall of Jerusalem, they sought the Levites in all their places to bring them to Jerusalem to celebrate. Here's kind of what they're doing. To celebrate the dedication with gladness, with thanksgiving, and with singing, with cymbals, harps, and lyres. Those are instruments there. And the sons of the singers gathered together from the districts surrounding Jerusalem and from the villages of the Nebraskans, also from Beth Gilgal, from the region of Georgia and Arizona, for the singers, this is it. Singers had built for themselves villages around Jerusalem, and the priests and the Levites purified themselves, and they purified the people and the gates and the wall. Then I, and like pause right there, that I is Nehemiah. So this is Nehemiah speaking. Then I, this is what Nehemiah is doing, I brought the leaders of Judah up onto the wall. That's funny. Did you catch it? That's just funny. He's bringing all these people up on the wall. That's funny. Do you know why that's funny? If you remember earlier on in the book, remember those three bad dudes, Tobiah? That's right. Geshem and Sanballat. They were making fun of them. They were talking all this smack saying, hey, if a fox got up on there, it would just crumble. The people of God are getting on top of it. and it's bearing the weight of the people of God. And so who's laughing now? It's like the enemy says, you can't do this. And God says, I got this. I just love it. And so it's funny. I think it's supposed to be funny. So Judah got up on the wall and appointed two great choirs and gave thanks. One went to the south and went on the wall to the dung gate. So just pause. The leaders are there. They're dedicating and they're celebrating. They're honoring God for all that he has done. There's faithfulness. Which brings me to the first word. I'm just going to go through a handful of words. What is that called, celebrating God? What is that called, honoring God? We call it worship. It's worship. And so they're worshiping God. Let's talk about worship, because sometimes we misunderstand worship. You and I and every other human being have been created in the image of God, and we are to worship God and enjoy him forever. So you're like, I don't know the purpose of my life. Here's the purpose of your life. Worship God and enjoy him forever. That's what humans are created to do. So if that is true, in which I believe it to be true, then by default, you and I and every human being is a worshiper. We're all worshipers. Now, we may have heard it says, no, I'm created to worship. That is not true. We are not created to worship in the idea that I can worship or I can choose not to worship. We're always worshiping. Like, I have arms and legs. That makes sense. You can see them. I'm created, my physical body, to do a backflip. I choose not. I want to protect this neck right here. So it's the idea, like, I'm created to do something, but I choose not to do. That's not what it is when it comes to worship. You're not created to worship. You are created worshiping. We are always worshiping. Some of you may push back on them, like, well, I was an atheist and now I'm a believer. I wasn't worshiping, now I am. No. You were worshiping. I didn't come to church and I wasn't religious, and now I come to church and I do the religion thing. You were worshiping then as well. We are always worshiping. Then the question is, what is worship? Even in the word worship, it means worth shape. Worth, like value, shape. We give worth to something or someone, and when we give worth to something and someone, it gives us shape. It shapes our lives. The object of our worship, where we put our worth, will begin to shape who we are as human beings. Any of you guys here grew up in the 80s? Anybody here from the 80s? Yeah, there's a fellow in the 80s that's super popular. I don't know if you've heard of him. His name was Michael Jackson. Remember Michael Jackson? He wore, remember the red zipper jacket and like the glove that all shiny and moonwalk? Anybody here ever try to moonwalk? I remember as this little kid in the country thinking, man, I want to be like Michael Jordan as well. Michael Jackson. I want to wear a red jacket. I want to have the shiny glove and all that kind of stuff. I remember as a kid watching television, like when he would make appearances, people would be screaming and yelling and crying. People were passing out in his presence. Remember that? Yes. It was bigger than Beatlemania for some of my older crowd in here. First Gathering got that one. You didn't, but that's okay. And like people would spend copious amounts of money. They wanted to shape their whole lives like Michael. That in a way is what worship is. It's when your heart is so captured by something or someone that is totally evident in your life and it shapes who you are. I mean, what else in the world would make this young kid from Kentucky, from Taylorsville, Kentucky, want to put on a red jacket with zippers, a shiny glove, and go, hee hee? Like what? Side note, let me give you a better mental image. We didn't have it like that, and so I had a red rain jacket and one of my daddy's work gloves going, hee hee. So I won't be Michael. That's what it looked like back then. But be curious. Be curious. Think about the shape of your life. What shapes your life? What grabs your mind? Think about your thought life. Like when you're just alone and you're just thinking and you got random time to think, what grabs your thought life? What is your mind set upon? Think about your heart. Like, where are your loves? Like, what do I just desire? What do I want? What is shaping? What do I build my life around? What am I making sacrifices for? What do I give ultimate worth? Why? Because we're always worshiping. Objects vary. And we can worship a lot of great things. We can worship, or we can tie our affections to great things like people and relationships and a spouse and a mate and children and a family and careers and money and all that. Those are all fine things. But we can't ultimately worship those things. Because you want to talk about being deformed, that'll deform us quicker than anything else. So what do we really ascribe this worth that shapes us. When we look at our text, and when we look at the whole Bible, biblical worship is focusing on and responding to God. It's allowing my communing and my relationship with God to shape my life. It means that God is worthy, and I acknowledge and ascribe to him all worth and glory, and he is the ultimate love of my life. He is the ultimate thought of my life. He is the ultimate shaper of my life and my existence. And so what they're doing right there is they are truly just, they're worshiping God because God is worthy. And they've known him to be worthy because he is faithful. Now, I want to keep looking through the text. There's some things that we can pull out that they're doing in this worship. Oh, some practical elements. Look back at verse 27. It said they're dedicating the wall of Jerusalem. They sought the Levites in all their places to bring them to Jerusalem to celebrate the dedication with gladness and thanksgiving, with singing, with cymbals, harps, and lyres. And the sons of the singers gathered together. Skip down to verse 31. It says, then I. Who's the I right there? That's Nehemiah. It's very important. Go down to verse 45. And they performed the services of their God and the service of purification, as did the singers. Let me give you the second word that we notice right here that they're doing, that they're describing as they celebrate God. They're singing. They sing. They're singing people right here. If you look at the rest of our text, if you look at verse 32 through 43, you see people being organized. There's band members and singers, and all people are stationed in strategic place. Like, all people are stationed so they can sing together. You see instruments and people leading and people following in that. And then you get down to verse 36, something really important. You see all the names right there. And then the next line says, with the musical instruments of David, the man of God, meaning they're following after a traditional pattern, a liturgical pattern, another story another day, and Ezra, very important. Nehemiah and Ezra. And Ezra, the scribe, went before them. If we learn things from the book of Ezra and the book of Nehemiah, which we've been studying the book of Nehemiah, here's what we know about Ezra and Nehemiah. They are led by God's word. They are leaders of God's people that leads with God's word. And so it's interesting that they're taking the people around the wall. One's going north, one's going south, and they're surrounding the whole place, and they're led by Ezra and Nehemiah, these men of God, these men of God's word to lead God's people. That informs us of something, that God's word leads God's people to sing. I'll say that one more time. God's word leads us to sing. And then our song should be informed by the word of God, that our songs should be shaped by the word of God. Our songs should echo the word of God. The word of God should be central to all of our singing. I can imagine being there that day and them pulling out of the greatest songbook ever. You know the greatest songbook God's ever given? You know what it's called? Say it again a little louder. Psalms. I can imagine they're selecting songs, and it's not in English then. It's in Hebrew. It sounds different. Maybe they went to Psalm 48, and it sounds like this. I'm not going to sing it. Think about the rebuilding of the city. They're dedicating. We have thought on your steadfast love, O Lord, O God, in the midst of your temple. As your name, O God, so your praise reaches to the ends of the earth. Your right hand is filled with righteousness. Let Mount Zion be glad. Let the daughters of Judah rejoice because of your judgments. Walk about Zion, kind of an idea of Jerusalem there. Go around her, number her towers. I mean, they're singing this and they're looking at towers. Number her towers, consider her ramparts, go through her citadels in the city there, that you may tell the next generation that this is God, and God forever and ever, he will guide us. We learn here and from the Bible, when you love someone, you sing to them. You celebrate them. When we give someone or something worth, we sing about it. We do that as a people. Think about this country, when we sing the Star-Spangled Banner. Like, it does something. Hey, I'm from Kentucky. When you're in Kentucky and when you hear my old Kentucky home, oh, it does something. The sun shines bright in my old Kentucky home because you love it. It makes me just like proud to be from Kentucky. Like, when a song hits a radio, when song like plays, it just takes you to a place and reminds you of love. There's a song that came out in 1994 called Hold My Hand by Hootie and the Blowfish. And he's not Darius Rucker. He's Hootie to me. And man, when I hear that song, I look at my wife, we'll sing that song to the top of our voices now. It transports us back to 1994 when we were dating. I can feel a little tingle on the back of my neck. That's my mullet wanting to go pop out real quick. Just because I love her. We sing because we love. Christians, Christians, fellow brothers and sisters. We're the singing people. This is what we do. Why? We've got good news to sing about. We have a Savior that we want to celebrate with our voices. James Montgomery Boyce said this. Here's the reason why we sing. He says, singing has always been a striking feature of the worship of God's Old Testament and New Testament people. This is not true of other religions. Many use repetitive chants, and some clergy only sing. But generally, the religions of the world are grim. They're a bunch of sad sacks. It is only in biblical religion that the people of God are characteristically joyful and express their joy in great singing. Why? Here's the, but why? Why is this? Obviously, because Christianity is itself joyous. It is a response to the great acts of God on our behalf, particularly in the life, death, and resurrection of Jesus Christ, which secures our salvation. We are a single singing people. Do you sing? Now, some of you may push back on this right now, like, well, I don't sing so good. I don't sing so good. That's okay. The Bible's got us covered. I don't sing very well as well. The Bible says, make a joyful noise to the Lord. And so just sing. No one here cares. They may, but who cares? I remember when I first came to Jesus, and this may be like where you're at right now. First came to Jesus in my 20s, and I remember going to church, and it was like a couple songs before the sermon. I'm like, get through these songs. Like, I just didn't like to sing. I didn't like to sing to Jesus. I was like, can we just get to the good part? Let's just hear the message. And then as I kept hearing the message, as I kept hearing the word of God, it started to grow my love. It started to mature a bit my affections. I'm like, oh my gosh, I just want to sing to Jesus. That may be where you're at right now, to where it's time to grow in your affections for Jesus because you don't want to sing. A.W. Tozer said this. He says, any man or woman on this earth who is bored and turned off by worship, and I'll add song worship, is not ready for heaven. Okay, there might be some areas of growth. Time to grow up. Some of you are like, no, that's not my problem. I love to sing. I love worship songs. That's all I listen to is the worship station. And that's all I listen to is worship songs. And it's all about worship. And I like this artist and this artist and this artist. They're my favorite and all that. That may be good and fine, but watch out, because we are always worshiping and our hearts want to attach to things. And sometimes we will worship music as God and not use worship music to worship God with. N.T. Wright said this, and it's funny, and you got to catch it. And like, he's an old stuffy British theologian. It's funny. He says, to enjoy worship for its own sake or simply out of a cultural appreciation of the performance would be like Moses coming upon a burning bush and deciding to cook his lunch on it. That's hilarious. I mean, we're the singing people. We sing. Think about when we get to heaven or when heaven gets to us. Think about what that's going to look like. We're not going to be evangelizing anymore. Everybody there is saved. I don't think we're going to be doing Bible studies and praying because, I mean, the Lord is right there with us. What are we going to be doing? Singing. Lots and lots of singing. There's jobs, there's work, there's homes, but we'll be singing. Some of you are like, uh-oh. I'm like, well, you better get your reps in now. Lots of singing. So we might be thinking as well, you know what? I'll sing when you play my songs. I'll sing when you play my genre. I'll sing when you sing songs that are my style. Have we ever thought and paused to think about, am I more worried about this song pleasing to me or is this song pleasing to God? Like, we impose upon God, like, God is into my style. God is into my genre. We are going to be shocked when we get to heaven. You get to heaven, there's going to be an organ. Dun, dun, dun, dun. There's going to be piano. There's going to be someone slapping the bass. There's going to be a drum set. And I think on some of the drum sets up there, double kick, because it's going to be some metal up there. Okay, cool, cool. There's going to be acoustic guitars. There's going to be a djembe. There's going to be the ones and twos, like the turntables. I'll walk. You know what I'm saying? There's going to be all that kind of stuff up there. Why? Because our Bibles tell us every tribe, tongue, and nation. That means there's going to be all kinds of genres. Could you imagine, like, today is heavy metal day. Like, that'd be awesome. Like, that'd be great. Yeah. Death polka tomorrow. Like, it'd just be awesome. Yeah, it's okay. The Lord wants to be praised. He's worthy of it. He's worthy of it. Anybody in here ever been in a band? Raise your hand. All right, I just outed you. You need to be up here. Got him. I've always wanted to be in a band. I appreciate music so much. The problem is I don't have talent. I can't sing. I can't play an instrument. But, and you may be the same way, but here's the reality. When you became a Christian, you joined a band.

0: But why? But why? Let's keep looking. Maybe in a minute. Verse 27, go back to there. I want to show you a couple things. Verse 27, at the dedication of the wall of Jerusalem, they sought the Levites and all their places to bring them to Jerusalem to celebrate the dedication with gladness, with thanksgiving. Verse 38, the other choir of those who gave thanks. Verse 40, so both choirs of those who gave thanks. Here's the second thing I'm noticing about their worship. Not only was there singing, there was thanks. Thanks. They're thanking God. I think one of the big things they're thanking God for, and we should as well, God, thank you for being patient. Thank you for not smiting, don't know the tense. Thanks for not zapping me. Thank you for being patient. Thank you for your mercy. Thank you for your provisions. Thank you for your protection. Thank you for your grace. Thank you for your faithfulness. Why? Our God is faithful. Our God is faithful. Our God is faithful. Even on our worst day, and we have some bad days, we can thank God. It might be hard, might have to dig deep, but we can always thank God. Let me try it like this. I'm gonna ask a question, don't answer it, I'm gonna answer it for you. What is the worst thing that can happen to a human being? And the answer is hell. The worst thing that can happen to a human being, it's hell. That you would be eternally separated from the blessings and the grace and the mercy of God. That you would be under God's wrath. And the way the Bible describes hell, it's eternal torment, eternal punishment, eternal darkness, eternal fire. So we may think like, oh, hell sounds like, why does God do that? It's God giving people what they want. I don't want to submit to God. I don't want a life in God. Okay, that's hell. Weeping and gnashing and isolation and separation forever. Can you have a mental image of that right now in your mind? Just horrible. That's the worst thing that can happen to a human being. Christian, listen to it, Christian. That has been taken off the table for you. Hooray, right? You can't go to hell. There's no condemnation for those who are in Christ Jesus. That you are being held by the Father and the Son, Spirit praying on your behalf. You have this inseparable union with Christ. And so the worst thing that can happen to a human being will never happen to you. We'll have bad days for sure, but we can be thankful. But being thankful is hard. Having gratitude is hard. And for some of us, it's really, really hard. And we're like, you know, what can I be thankful for? And we want to critique and evaluate and criticize all of life. You ever been around someone who critiques and criticizes and evaluates all of life? Do you know anybody like that? Somebody like, I don't. And it's hard. It's like joy is hard. Joy is hard. It's hard to find the thankful things. I want to show you something. Look down at verse 43. So remember, they've been singing, they're worshiping, they're thanking. It says in verse 43, and they offered great sacrifices. That means they're worshiping there that day and rejoiced. For God had made them rejoice with great joy. The women and children also rejoiced. And the joy of Jerusalem was heard far away. Rejoicing is a byproduct, and joy is a byproduct, I think, for thanking God. When we thank God, when we are thankful people, when we have gratitude, joy and rejoicing is the byproduct. Would you agree with that? And one of the important practices I learned a long time ago is when I wake up, I sit with the Lord and I go backwards 24 hours of a day. God, thank you for waking me up. That right there is something to be thankful for. Like, Lord, you got me up again. Okay, let's get it. And then keep going backwards through 24-hour period and be thankful. Thankfulness produces joy. So let's just practice this. Here's what I want to do. I want you to yell out, as best you can, one at a time, things that you are thankful for when it comes to God, his character, start with his character, and also what he's done in your life. Okay? If it's over 1, 2, 3 words, I'm going to throw my shoe at you. Okay? So just like, don't do a run-on sentence like, well, let me tell you. Nope. What are you thankful for? Go. What are you thankful for? His mercy. What else?
1: Forgiveness.
0: Thanks be to God. Grace. Sacrifice. Thanks be to God. Say again. Faith. Love. Change. His kindness. Thanks be to God. Patience. Thanks be to God. Family. Thanks be to God. Steadfastness. Thanks be to God. Say again. Hope. Thanks be to God. Love. Thanks be to God. Come on, you guys are quiet over here. Presence, thanks be to God. Peace and sacrifice, thanks be to God. Say it again. Guidance, thanks be to God.

0: Answers, thanks be to God. Church, thanks be to God. Okay, okay. Specifically, something in your life. Keep it as a short phrase. Something in your life that you're okay with delting out. You don't just surprise your spouse real quickly. Like, whoa, I didn't know. Someone had a good answer right here. Husband, thanks be to God. Children, thanks be to God. Family, relationships, father, thanks be to God. Home, thanks be to God. New beginning, thanks be to God. Salvation, thanks be to God. Say again. Friends, thanks be to God. Your dog, thanks be to God. For some. Community, thanks be to God. Church, thanks be to God. Happiness, thanks. Do you feel it? Do you feel a little pep in the step? Because a lot of you had something in your mind, you were afraid to say it, and that's okay. But it's like, it's joy, it's rejoice. Thanks be to God. Like, we get this life, we're not entitled, we don't deserve. Thanks be to God. We should thank God continuously. Continuous. But why? But why should we thank God like this? Why? But why? Well, let me keep looking, let me give you one more. Verse 44. On that day, men were appointed over the storeroom, the contributions, the first fruits, and the tithes. Let me give you this last word. The word is give, that we give. What they're doing is they're giving right there. The first fruits, that means they're giving the best of what they have. Tithe, that means the 10% of what they have. And so I don't know if you remember, but over the past few chapters, we see that they've been coming together, they've been worshiping, and they bring something with them. If you pay attention to the Old Testament, when they go to meet God, when they go to the temple, they always come not empty-handed, something with them. What have they been bringing with them? They bring their presence, themselves. Your presence matters. It's an act of worship to bring your presence here. They bring their voices. They use it to praise God, to thank God, to sing to God. They bring their offerings, their tithes and offerings. That means they would bring an animal or they would bring finances with them. And the cool thing we saw a couple weeks ago was this idea that God made it where everyone can give something. To where if you were well off, you could bring like the bull or the goat or something that's really expensive. And if you had nothing, you could still go out and collect wood because the wood mattered for the burnt offering. Everyone could give something. A few weeks ago, I asked you to ponder a question, two questions actually. Do I know God's will for money? Not my will, not my family's will, not the world's will. Do I know God's will for resources and money? And the second is this, do I worship God with money or do I worship money as God? I said, hey, I really want us to ponder what that looks like. And so what we see from our text today, that God's faithfulness, it motivates this sacrificial, this regular giving. And now you may say, well, Ty, I don't like you asking for money and I don't like this whatsoever. And I don't know if I want to give. Hey, I want to read you a verse. And it says this, 2 Corinthians 9:7 says this, each one must give as he has decided in his heart, not reluctantly or under compulsion, for God loves a cheerful giver. Listen, if you're like, if it's reluctant or if it's compulsive, then here's what I would say to you. Please don't give. Please just don't give. And it's okay, just don't give. We know and we trust the Lord because the Lord is faithful. He'll provide, we'll be okay. But I would ask you to do this. Go and talk to God about this. Just go and just pray and like, God, why is my heart like this? What's going on? What's going on? See, we give, but why? That's what they were doing, they were giving. They were organized, but why? Why give? Why do we worship? And why do we sing? And why do we give thanks? And why do we give? Here's the answer. Here comes the why behind it all. Look back at verse 30. And the priests and the Levites purified themselves, and they purified the people and the gates and the wall. What's the repetitive word in this? Purify. The people were purified, and that's the why behind it all. Let's pray. Just kidding. We need to understand this. How big of a deal is this? In the Old Testament, the idea of being purified was not you're physically dirty and we got to wash the dirt off you. No, it's theologically and biblically speaking, you are an unclean person and you go through these rituals, you go through these sacrifices. That's how you can be deemed clean before God. You must be clean before you can come into the presence of God. So here's my question. How did you clean yourself up before you got in here to come before God? Hold that thought. See, we as human beings, we know how to clean things. We know how to clean our homes. We know how to clean our cars. We know how to clean our clothes. We know how to clean our dishes, unless you're a teenager. As a teenager, you're just like, I'm going to leave all these cups in my room and just wait for somebody to need a cup. Do you have one of those teenagers as well? True story. We know how to clean things. The question is this. How are humans made clean? Because the only way we can be with God, the only way we can relate with God, the only way we can respond to God, the only way we can be obedient and be in relationship with God, we must be clean. Well, in the Old Testament, they would have sacrifices, and they would do this interesting thing to where they would wash themselves, a lot of ceremonial washing. And they would put on white, and the white would signify we're pure, we're clean. It kind of is a little bitty picture of baptism that I'm doing something external to show internally the way I am before God. But does that mean just because I get baptized, does that mean because I clean my clothes before I come in, does that mean I do some religious things on the outside, then I'm good with God? And the answer is no. Because Jesus said something to the Pharisees in Matthew 23. Ever notice how Jesus was so compassionate to everyone except for the religiously rigid people? You ever notice that? Verse 23. Woe to you, scribes and Pharisees, hypocrites! For you clean the outside of the cup and the plate, but inside they are full of greed and self-indulgence. So imagine one of those cups sitting in your teenager's room for, I don't know, let's say 3 months. The outside looks great. The inside, yuck. It was sweet tea. Verse 26. You blind Pharisees, first clean the inside of the cup and plate that the outside also may be clean. Christian, listen. We live in a dirty world. We do. And we get dirty along the way. And we can feel it. Like we want to be clean. Like think through sin. Think through just some things you've said, some things you've thought, some things you've done in your life. And instantly in those moments, there was just a feeling, a visceral feeling of like, I just want to be clean. And some of us may jump in a shower. Some of us may jump in the bed and put the covers over our head. We may hide, but we just desperately just want to be clean. We understand we get dirty. How can a human be made clean? And the answer is God. Only God can do it. Let me show you first from the Psalm. Psalm 51. When David was in his mess, like David was dirty mess. Psalm 51. He says, have mercy on me, God. Oh God, according to your steadfast love, according to your abundant mercy, blot out, like erase all my transgressions. Wash me thoroughly from my iniquities and cleanse me from my sins. For I know my transgressions and my sin is ever before me against you. So he understands, I've sinned against you, God, against you. You only have I sinned and done what's evil in your sight, so that you may be justified in your words and blameless in your judgment. Behold, I was brought forth in iniquity, and in sin did my mother conceive me. Meaning, I'm a sinner by nature. It's just what I do. Verse 6, behold, you delight in truth in the inward being as you teach me wisdom in the secret heart. Purge me. That means, like, think about plunging dirty clothes down into a washing machine. Purge me with hyssop, and I shall be clean. Wash me, and I shall be whiter than snow. Let me hear joy and gladness. Let the bones that you have broken rejoice. Hide your face from my sin. God, I don't even want you to look at it. It's so bad. Turn away, please. Blot out all my iniquities. Create in me, like only God, you can do this work. Create in me a clean heart, oh God, and renew a right spirit within me. Cast me not away from your presence. Take not your Holy Spirit from me. Restore to me the joy of your salvation and uphold me with a willing spirit. Only God can make us clean. There's not enough religion in you. There's not enough good works in you. There's not enough good deedery and good deeds in you. There's not enough any of that. There's not enough church attendance and Bible studies. Only God can make us clean. How does God make humans clean? 1 John 1, let me show you. But if we walk in light as he is in the light, we have fellowship with one another. Here it comes. And the blood of Jesus Christ, his son, cleanses us. Whose blood? Jesus. Say it one more time. Jesus. Sweetest name I know. And the blood of Jesus, his son, cleanses us from all sin. How many sins? All. How many? All. Do you believe that? Like, that means your past sin. Remember those? Some of you are like, past? That was like this morning. Your present sin. Your future sin. You're like, are my future sin? Like, the dumb things I'm going to do in the future? Yes. It says right here in the text, all sin. If we say we have no sin, we deceive ourselves and the truth is not in us. If we confess our sins, he is faithful. He is faithful. He is faithful. God is faithful. That's the whole tone. And just to forgive us of our sins and to cleanse us from all unrighteousness. How much? Every bit of it. If we say we have not sinned, we make him a liar and his word is not in us. So why would we worship God? And why should we sing to him? And why should we give God thanks? And why should we give of everything, including our resources in life? I got it for you. You ready? Jesus cleans us. Amen. Jesus cleans us. He deserves everything. In Christ, you and I are declared clean. And when God declares something, nothing can undo it. If you are in Christ, you are declared clean. So by definition, we are clean. Christian, you and I, clean. Do you understand the implications of that? Do you understand the life-changing, like right now, life-changing implications of that? It means this. It means this. Have you ever felt dirty by your sin? Like think through it, just like even think about it. It's like, God, I feel dirty. I need a shower. I feel dirty. At the hands of other people, people sinning against you, have other people made you feel dirty? And here's what happens. Someone's done something. Someone's mistreated, neglected, hurt, horrific ways. And here's what we do. We're like, I am defined by my sin. This is what I do, so I must be a liar. I must be a drunk. I must be an addict. I must be these horrific things. Or these things were done to us, and we define ourselves like, they did, I'm damaged goods. I'm no good. No one will ever want me now. That is a lie from the pit of hell. You have been declared clean. We are defined by what Jesus has done to us and done for us. Like, remember the whole Old Testament, the Day of Atonement, why they were partying? Like, they were all weeping, and like, the leader's like, stop it, gross. Like, no, it's the Day of Atonement. Remember the two goats? They have one goat, they would kill it, and the shedding of blood was the forgiveness of sin. Your sins are forgiven. The wrath has been averted. You don't have to die for your sins now. And then the goat that they would whisper the sins of Israel, and then they would send it out. I would kick it. They'd send it out into the wilderness. And they're like, the scapegoat will never come back. And so your sins have been removed from you. The stain of your sin, the taint of your sin, has been removed from you to where it can be no longer. It is like it's buried on the bottom of the ocean floor. As far as the east is from the west, you're clean. You're clean. The only way we can come to a holy and perfect God, the only way we can have a relationship with a holy and perfect God, the only way that we can be clean before a holy and perfect God, the only way we can be saved from the wrath of a holy and perfect God is if a holy and perfect one comes and does something on our behalf and gives us his record and takes our sin. And his name is? 2 Corinthians 5 says, for our sake he made Jesus to be sin. Your sin, my sin, he became it. He became that. Whatever the most horrific thing you can think of, he became that. He knew no sin. It means Jesus had no sin whatsoever, so that in him we, you and I, might become the righteousness of God. Or another way to say righteous, the cleanness of God. That's what we are. This is beautiful. Jesus cleans us. Listen, church. Listen, Christians. Listen, saints, because you're a saint. Make sure you call people call you saint when you leave here. You're a saint. Listen, bride. The church is called the bride of Christ. You're clean, whiter than snow. I recently just did a wedding for someone I've known for well over a decade, young lady here at Grace Point, a beautiful family. And I'm normally not a crier. I had my tear ducts removed during the war. Don't ask which war. And I remember I was standing up front and the family's there. You've seen the deal. And here comes, the bride comes out in white. And man, I don't know if the allergies were up, pollen count, but I felt a little misty-eyed. This bride in white coming down the aisle, and everyone stood up in awe. Bride, that's us. We're the bride of Christ, and Christ is cleaning us. to where he's marching us down the aisle to be met by him and to be in glory with him forever. You are clean. You are clean. You are clean. Now, justify, there's sanctification where God's knocking the dust off of us quite often. But you are clean. Do you know what that means? I don't have to be like Adam and Eve anymore. I don't have to run and hide. Remember, like, when they realized they were sinful, they were like, oh, gosh, we got to hide from God, which is the dumbest thing ever. We're in the bushes. And then they're, like, putting fig leaves on, like, might be poison ivy. We can run to God. We run to God. Yeah? He's faithful. We run to God. It says in Hebrews, let us then with confidence. You know what confidence is? It's not pride. It's holy swagger. Like, I'm going to roll up in here. That's my Father. I go to him now. I'm clean. Why? Big brother Jesus. He did this for me. Holy Spirit applied it to my life. We run with confidence. Draw near to the throne of grace that we may receive mercy and find grace, help, and time of need. You're clean. If you're in Christ, you're clean. How's that fit? My goal today, the why, is because Jesus cleans us. My goal today was like, look, because of the good news of Jesus, can we just float out of here? Like, just, you know, life's hard, life's heavy, gravity's heavy, wear a helmet. Jesus lifts our feet, changes us. Here's what I want to do. I want to give us a little space to just sit in that for just a second in silence. And perhaps it might be an opportunity in your mind to sing a song to the Lord. Perhaps it might be an opportunity in our mind to thank God for cleaning us, saving us, or whatever in your life. Might be an opportunity in your mind to confess and repent of sin because we can run to him now. We can run to him now. We don't have to run from him. We can run to him now. Lord, why would we worship you? You're worthy. Clean us. Why would we sing to you? You're worthy. Clean us. Why would we thank you? You're worthy. Clean us. Why would we give of our lives and everything in it? You're worthy. You clean us. Spirit, I just ask today, help us to realize the truth of that and to walk out of here and live from it. May it bring us joy and rejoicing. May it open our mouths to sing you songs and give you thanks and praise. May it draw our hearts and affections and shape us more and more to you. May it shut the mouth of the enemy and make him ashamed of himself. May all this be for your glory and your glory alone. We pray in Christ's name. Amen.
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2: 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Thanks for listening.

That was Micah Christopher singing White Knuckles on Pilgrim Radio. A great reminder not to hold too tightly to your plans, to your efforts, but to rest, frankly, in the sovereignty of God. It's Brandon Lake coming up next as we carry on with just a few more songs to the end of this hour as he sings for us, Too Good to Not Believe.

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1: Well, hello again. 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I'm Tom Hess. We read books together in half-hour daily installments until we are done. We are on our 34th installment of our current selection, titled Holiness, the Sermons of J.C. Ryle from the 1800s. He was a bishop in the Anglican Church, and he used to call his sermons papers. That's what he titled them, papers, my papers. And this one is on the subject of holiness, its nature, its hindrances, its difficulties and roots, published by Evangelical Press, first published back in 1879. He, by that time, was once again in the pulpit on a regular basis. The publisher, Evangelical Press, is located in Darlington County, Durham, England. When we were last together, we had come to chapter 16 of the book Holiness by J.C. Ryle, and that would be page 247. So I'm going to pick up where we left off last time. Without Christ is the title, taken from Ephesians chapter 2, verse 12. You were without Christ. And he says here, the text which headlines this paper describes the state of the Ephesians before they became Christians. But that's not all. It describes the state of every man and woman in England who is not yet converted to God. A more miserable state cannot be conceived. It's bad enough to be without money or without health or without home or without friends, but it is far worse to be without Christ. Let us examine the text this day and see what it contains. Who can tell, but it may be proving a message from God to someone who's reading or hearing this paper. He called his sermons papers, and then they were published after he preached. They were published into books, actually. He says, when can it be said that a man is without Christ? Let's consider in the first place when it can be said of a man that he is without Christ. The expression without Christ, be it remembered, is not one of my own invention. The words were not just coined by me, but were written under the inspiration of the Holy Spirit. They were used by St. Paul when he was reminding the Ephesian Christians what their former condition was before they heard the gospel and believed. Ignorant and dark, no doubt they had been, buried in idolatry and heathenism, worshippers of the false goddess Diana, but all of this he passes over completely. He seems to think that this would only partially describe their state, so he draws a picture of which the very first feature is the expression before us, from Ephesians 2:12, at that time you were without Christ. What does that expression mean? Well, a man is without Christ when he has no head knowledge of him. Millions, no doubt, are in this condition. They neither know who Christ is, nor what he has done, nor what he taught, nor why he was crucified, nor where he is now, nor what he is to mankind. In short, they are entirely ignorant of him. The heathen, the unbelievers, of course, who never yet heard the gospel come first under this description. But unhappily, they do not stand alone. There are thousands of people living in England at this very day who have hardly any clearer ideas about Christ than the very heathen. Asking them what they know about Jesus, Christ, and you'll be astounded at the gross darkness which covers their minds. Visit them on their deathbeds, and you will find that they can tell you no more about Christ than about Muhammad. Thousands are in this state, in country parishes, and thousands in towns. And above all such persons, but one account can be given. They are without Christ. Now, I am aware that some modern divines do not take this view, which I have just stated. They tell us that all mankind have a part and interest in Christ, whether they know him or not. They say that all men and women, however ignorant while they live, shall be taken by Christ's mercy to heaven when they die. Such views, I firmly believe, cannot be reconciled with God's word. It is written, "This is life eternal." This is from John chapter 17, verse 3. Jesus says, "This is life eternal, that they might know thee, the only true God, and Jesus Christ, whom thou hast sent." It's one of the marks of the wicked on whom God shall take vengeance at the last day, that they know not God. That's found in Paul's second epistle to the Thessalonian believers. An unknown Christ is no Savior. What shall be the state of the heathen after death? How the savage who has never heard the gospel shall be judged? In what manner God will deal with the helplessly ignorant and uneducated? All these are questions which we may safely let alone. We may rest assured that the judge of all the earth will do right. Genesis 18:25. But we must not fly in the face of Scripture. If Bible words mean anything, to be ignorant of Christ is to be without Christ. But this isn't all. A man is without Christ when he has no heart faith in him as his Savior. It is quite possible to know all about Christ and yet not to put our trust in him. There are multitudes who know every article of the belief and can tell you glibly that Christ was born of the Virgin Mary, suffered under Pontius Pilate, was crucified, dead, and buried. They learned it at school. They have it sticking fast in their memories, but they make no practical use of their knowledge. They put their trust in something which is not Christ. They hope to go to heaven because they are moral and well-educated or conducted, because they say their prayers and go to church, because they have been baptized and go to the Lord's table. But as to a lively faith in God's mercy through Christ, a real, intelligent confidence in Christ's blood and righteousness and intercession, they are things of which they know nothing at all. And of all such persons, I can see but one true account. They are without Christ. Now, I'm aware that many do not admit the truth of what I have just said. Some tell us that all baptized people are members of Christ by virtue of their baptism. Others tell us that where there is a head knowledge, we have no right to question a person's interest in Christ. To these views, I have only one plain answer. The Bible forbids us to say that any man is joined to Christ until he believes. Baptism is no proof that we are joined to Christ. Simon Magus was baptized and yet was distinctly told that he had no part or lot in this matter. It's in Acts chapter 8, verse 21. So head knowledge is no proof that we are joined to Christ. The devils know Christ well enough, but they have no portion in him. God knows, no doubt, who are his from all eternity. but man knows nothing of anyone's justification until he believes. The grand question is, do we believe? It is written, he that believes not the Son shall not see life, but the wrath of God abides on him. He that believes not shall be damned. John chapter 3, verse 36, and Mark 16, 16. If Bible words mean anything, to be without faith is to be without Christ. But I have yet one more thing to say. A man is without Christ or outside of Christ when the Holy Spirit's work cannot be seen in his life. Who can avoid seeing, if he uses his eyes, that myriads of professing Christians know nothing of inward conversion of heart? They will tell you that they believe the Christian religion. They go to their places of worship with tolerable regularity. They think it a proper thing to be married and buried with all the ceremonies of the church. They would be much offended if their Christianity were doubted. But where is the Holy Ghost to be seen in their lives? What are their hearts and affections set upon? Whose is the image and superscription that stands out in their tastes and habits and ways? Alas, there can only be one reply. They know nothing experientially of the renewing, sanctifying work of the Holy Ghost. They are yet dead to God. And of all such, only one account can be given. They are without Christ. I am well aware, again, that few will admit this. The vast majority will tell you that it is extreme and wild and extravagant to require so much in Christians and to press on everyone a conversion. They will say that it is impossible to keep up the high standard which I have just referred to without going out of the world, and that we may surely go to heaven without being such very great saints. To all of this, I can only reply, what does the Scripture say? What does the Lord say? For it is written, except a man be born again, he cannot see the kingdom of God. Except you be converted and become as little children, you shall not enter into the kingdom of heaven. He that says he abides in Christ ought himself also so to walk, even as he walked. If any man have not the Spirit of Christ, he is none of his. And to that he gives references in John chapter 3, verse 3, Matthew 18, 3, 1 John 2, 6, and Romans 8, 9. The Scripture cannot be broken. If Bible words mean anything, to be without the Spirit is to be without Christ. Now I commend the three propositions I have just laid down to your serious and prayerful consideration. Mark well what they come to. Examine them carefully on every side in order to have a saving interest in Christ. Knowledge, faith, and grace of the Holy Ghost are absolutely needful. He that is without them is without Christ. How painfully ignorant are many. They know literally nothing about religion, Christ and the Holy Ghost, and faith and grace and conversion and sanctification are mere words and names to them. They could not explain what they mean if it were to save their lives. And can such ignorance as this take anyone to heaven? Impossible. Without knowledge, without Christ. How painfully self-righteous are many. They can talk complacently about having done their duty and being kind to everybody and having always kept to their church and having never been so very bad as some, and therefore they seem to think they must go to heaven. And as the deep sense of sin and simple faith in Christ's blood and sacrifice, it seems to have no place in their religion. Their talk is all of doing and never of believing. And will such self-righteousness as this land anyone in heaven? Never. Without faith, without Christ. How painfully ungodly are many. They live in the habitual neglect of God's Sabbath, God's Bible, God's ordinances, and God's sacraments. They think nothing of doing things which God has flatly forbidden. They are constantly living in ways which are directly contrary to God's commandments. And can such ungodliness end in salvation? Impossible. Without the Holy Ghost is to be without Christ. I know well that at first sight these statements seem hard and sharp and rough and severe. But after all, are they not God's truth as revealed to us in Scripture? If truth, ought they not to be made known? If necessary to be known, ought they not to be plainly laid down? If I know anything of my own heart, I desire all things to magnify the riches of God's love to sinners. I long to tell all mankind what the riches of God's love are to sinners. I long to tell all mankind what a wealth of mercy and loving kindness there is laid up in God's heart for all who seek it. But it cannot find anywhere that ignorant and unbelieving and unconverted people have any part in Christ. If I am wrong, I shall be thankful to anyone who will show me a more excellent way. But till I am shown it, I must stand fast on the positions I have already laid down. I dare not forsake them, lest I be found guilty of handling God's word deceitfully. I dare not to be silent about them, lest the blood of souls be required at my hands. The man without knowledge, without faith, and without the Holy Ghost is a man without Christ. So then the next question is, what is the actual condition of a man without Christ? Let me turn now to another point which I wish to consider. That's the question. What is the actual condition of a man without Christ? This is a branch of our present subject that demands very special attention. Thankful indeed should I be if I could exhibit it in its true colors. I can easily imagine some reader saying to himself, well, suppose I am without Christ. Where is the mighty harm? I hope God will be merciful. I am no worse than many others. I trust all will be right at last. Listen to me, and by God's help, I will try to show that you are sadly deceived. For without Christ, all will not be right, but all desperately wrong. For one thing, to be without Christ is to be without God. The Apostle Paul told the Ephesians as much as this in plain words. He ends the famous sentence which begins, "You were without Christ," by saying, "You were without God in the world." And who that thinks can wonder? Anyone who thinks, how can he wonder at that? That man can have very low ideas of God, who does not conceive him a most pure and holy and glorious spiritual being, that man must be very blind, who does not see that human nature is corrupt and sinful and defiled. How then can such a worm as man draw near to God with comfort? How can he look up to him with confidence and not feel afraid? How can he speak to him and have dealings with him, look forward to dwelling with him without dread and alarm? There must be a mediator between God and man, and there is one, but that one can fill the office. That one is Christ. Who are you that talks of God's mercy and God's love separate

or it cannot flow at all. It is written, He that honors not the Son, henceforth honors not the Father which hath sent him. I am the way, the truth, and the life. No man comes unto the Father but by me. Without Christ, we are without God. For another thing, to be without Christ is to be without peace. Every man has a conscience within him, which must be satisfied before he can be truly happy. So long as this conscience is asleep or half dead, so long, no doubt, he gets along pretty well. But as soon as a man's conscience wakes up and he begins to think of past sins and present failings and future judgment, at once he finds out that he needs something to give him inward rest. But what can do it? Repenting and praying and Bible reading and church going and sacrament receiving and self-mortification may be tried and tried in vain. They never yet took off the burden from anyone's conscience, and yet peace must be had. There is only one thing can give peace to the conscience, and that is the blood of Jesus Christ sprinkled on it. A clear understanding that Christ's death was an actual payment of our debt to God, and that the merit of that death is made over to man when he believes. It's the grand secret of inward peace. It meets every craving of conscience. It answers every accusation and calms every fear. It is written, These things I have spoken unto you, that in me you might have peace. He is our peace. Being justified by faith, we have peace with God through our Lord Jesus Christ. Passages from John's Gospel, chapter 16, verse 33, Ephesians 2, 14, and Romans 5, 1. We have peace through the blood of his cross, peace like a deep mine, peace like an ever-flowing stream. But without Christ, we are without peace. For another thing, to be without Christ is to be without hope. Hope of some sort or other, almost everyone thinks he possesses. Rarely, indeed, will you find a man who will boldly tell you that he has no hope at all about his soul. But how few there are that can give a reason of the hope that is in them. How few can explain it, describe it, and show its foundations. How many a hope is nothing better than a vague, empty feeling which the day of sickness and the hour of death will prove to be utterly useless, impotent alike to comfort or to save. There is but one hope that has roots, life, strength, and solidity, and that's the hope which is built on the great rock of Christ's work and office as man's Redeemer. 1 Corinthians chapter 3, verse 11 reads, Other foundation can no man lay than that which is laid, which is Jesus Christ. He that builds on this cornerstone shall not be confounded. About this hope there is reality. It will bear looking at and handling. It will meet every inquiry. Search it through and through, and you will find no such flaw whatever in it. All other hopes besides this are worthless. Like summer-dried fountains, they fail man just when his need is the greatest. They are like unsound ships which look well so long as they lie quiet in harbor. But when the winds and the waves of ocean begin to try them, their rotten condition is discovered and they sink beneath the waters. There is no such thing as a good hope without Christ. And without

0: Christ is to have no hope. For another thing, to be without Christ is to be without heaven. In saying this, I do not merely mean that there is no entrance into heaven, but that without Christ there could be no happiness in being there. A man without a Savior and Redeemer could never feel at home in heaven. He would feel that he had no lawful right or title to be there. Boldness and confidence and ease of heart would be impossible. Amid pure and holy angels, under eyes of a pure and holy God, he could not hold up his head and would feel confounded and ashamed. It is the very essence of all true views of heaven that Christ is there. Who art thou that dreamest of a heaven in which Christ has no place? Awake to know thy folly. Know that in every description of heaven which the Bible contains, the presence of Christ is one essential feature. St. John says, "In the midst of the throne stood a lamb as it had been slain." The very throne of heaven is called the throne of God and of the Lamb. The Lamb is the light of heaven and the temple of it. The saints who dwell in heaven are to be fed by the Lamb and led to living fountains of waters. The meeting of the saints in heaven is called the marriage supper of the Lamb. It's discussed there in Revelation chapter 5, chapter 22 and 23. A heaven without Christ would not be the heaven of the Bible, and to be without Christ is to be without heaven. I might easily add to these things. I might tell you that to be without Christ is to be without life, without strength, without safety, without foundation, without a friend in heaven, without righteousness, none so badly off as those that are without Christ. What the ark was to Noah, what the Passover lamb was to Israel in Egypt, what the manna, the smitten rock, the brazen serpent, the pillar of cloud and fire, the scapegoat, were to the tribes in the wilderness. All this, the Lord Jesus is meant to be to a man's soul. None so destitute as those that are without Christ. Now I grant that if there were no such thing as sickness and death, if men and women never grew old and lived on this earth forever, the subject of this paper would be of no importance. But you must know that sickness, death, and the grave are sad realities. If this life were all there was, if there were no judgment, no heaven, no hell, no eternity, it would be mere waste of time to trouble yourself with such inquiries as this tract suggests. But if you have got a conscience, you know well that there is a reckoning day beyond the grave. There is a judgment yet to come. Surely the subject of this paper is no light matter. It is not a small thing, and one that does not signify. It demands the attention of every sensible person. It lies at the very root of that all-important question, the salvation of our souls. To be without Christ is to be most miserable. And here on page 252 of the book Holiness, we must draw the strings together for the end of another Reader's Choice program. These papers, each of the chapters, are described by J.C. Ryle as his papers. We're reading it cover to cover, the book on holiness by J.C. Ryle here on Reader's Choice. I hope you'll plan to be with us again next time we meet, same time, same station. I am your reader, Tom Hess. Thank you for listening. And until we meet again, May the Lord be with you.
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0: Today on Pilgrim Radio's His People, Taylor Mead on biblical recovery from the trauma of being unwanted.
1: I'm anxious right now, but the Lord says cast all my anxieties and fears on Him. Like, okay, well, I'm feeling depressed right now, but the Lord says to find joy in Him. And so I think that, you know, accepting the fact that sometimes we feel things, but our feelings are not God, they are not the final say. We can feel things and that's fine, but the Lord has the final say. And He says, cast your cares on me and I will bring joy into your life. And I am here for you. Be still and know that I am God.
0: Taylor Mead, next. Today's discussion offers much encouragement if you've ever felt left out, unseen, uninvited, or unnoticed. Certified mental and brain health coach Taylor Mead has experienced that pain of rejection, and she invites those who have also to find healing rooted in Christ. She's the author of A Note to the One Left Walking in the Grass, a Christian encouragement for the one overlooked and left behind. Here's Spencer Dahlke.
2: Why did you choose this title, A Note to the One Left Walking in the Grass? That's a very specific image. What does it mean to you?
1: Yeah, so my thought process was, if typically, and I think this happened a lot in when I was a child, but I don't know about everyone else, but typically whenever there is a group of friends, there's usually enough room on a pathway, a little concrete walkway for maybe two people, three people max. And so whenever you're the friend that like they don't really want around a lot, or they just don't really want to make room for, you're typically the one that ends up in the grass path. You're walking in the grass, getting your shoes all muddy, trying to keep up with them, but they're not even really talking to you to begin with. So you're just left walking in the grass, kind of alone. And that's kind of what the book kind of depicts, is just being alone, because that's really what it feels like. Even if you're walking beside people, it just feels like you're alone.
2: You write, I suppose, at least I'm told you have spoken about the book before, saying that it's sort of like rather than a how-to guide, a personal handwritten note to the people that are reading the book. Mm-hmm. Could you tell us why that approach is important to you, important for the subject, whatever it may be?
1: Yeah, I think that it's important for people to understand that they have friends, even if it's not like your close friends in your vicinity. Like, I want to be a friend to you. I want to write you these little, like, handwritten quotes, notes of just like, this is how I felt. This is how I got over it. And I just hope that you can take something from this and move forward as well. I wanted it to be very personable and not very self-help, or like, I don't know, where I'm a step back and away from the reader. I want to be like right there with the reader to let them know, like, hey, I'm like here too. I get you.
2: You write a little bit about how some of these experiences, they seem like pretty normal experiences when you're going through them. And I wonder whether or not Christians just kind of like expect this to be a part of life. But you describe that it can be a sort of trauma that is left behind on us. And I wonder whether as Christians, we kind of hesitate to talk about trauma. I don't know if that's true or not. Maybe that's completely off base, but do you think that's true? Yeah. How can we talk better about this as Christians and approach it well?
1: I think that there has been a long-standing stigma on mental health. And as somebody who has personally struggled, not just with loneliness, but just with mental health in general, I think that it is an important conversation to have as Christians. And we don't really talk about it enough. I think maybe we're afraid, or we don't want to tell somebody that they're not relying on God enough. But just sometimes there are things that are going to happen that are going to break us down. That's going to cause our brain and our thought processes and patterns to attach to these ways of thinking. And as Christians, the best thing that we can do is to restructure that way of thinking to where we don't allow trauma to continuously beat us down and let us stay in our patterns. We have to learn to teach people that it is okay to not feel okay, but it's not okay to sit there. I think a lot of times, especially in the mental health space, we tell people like, well, it's okay not to be okay. And it is. It's also not okay to sit in that trauma or whatever it is that you're sitting in and stay there. And the Lord wouldn't call that to you. So as Christians, it's our job to show people that there is a path out of this and there is a way. And I think that we should do that more in the churches. I think there should be a lot more mental health services within the church. I think that there should be a lot more Christians talking about this and not being afraid to use like trauma or anxiety or depression, because it's not that you're not praying hard enough. It's not that the Lord doesn't love you. It's that sometimes your brain patterns just beat you down and you've got to get out of those. Honestly, I think mixed with therapy and God, like that's the best for something like this.
2: Approaching this as, you know, a sort of trauma that can be dealt to us. Why do you think that pain is so rarely addressed? And what sort of unique pain can being left out, being not invited to things, being sort of like the guy that's always on the outside, what sort of pain does that, do you observe that leaving on people or even perhaps on you from your own experience?
1: I think that pain can, I'm going to use the word manifest because that's the best way that I know, but like it's not, I'm not manifesting. It can become a lot of mental illnesses, I believe. I think that when you're constantly told that you're like not wanted or kind of shown that you're not wanted or pushed out or pushed away, pain in that sense can start beating you down and telling you that like this is who you are as a person. And so then you'll start to develop things like anxiety or depression. That's typically what I think of and what I see a lot with stuff like this is like because we're so scared to put ourselves out there anymore because somebody hurt us so bad, or we're so hurt that putting ourselves out there sounds crazy because we think that there's nothing on the other side. There's a lot of just pain and trauma that can manifest into so many mental disorders. I think in my own life, like I've been anxious since I was a kid. I swear, I think it's hereditary, but I've had like anxiety. I've dealt with a lot of and continue to deal with a lot of like OCD. I've had spouts of depression. I think that in situations where we're constantly being left out and told that we're not enough and told that we aren't wanted in circles, then that can tell our brain that we're not enough and we're not wanted and we have to fix ourselves in order to make ourselves better for these people that are supposed to be in our lives because we think they are, and that's just not the case. So I think that there's a lot of mental disorders and illnesses that can come out of simple things like being left out that we just don't even consider because, like I said, it is a trauma. And we say that word trauma and it's so overused now, I feel like, that it's like, okay, guys, like, it's not all trauma. But I will say, like, in a situation like this, whenever it's constantly beat into your head that you're not enough, that you're not going to achieve the friendships that you want or even achieve the things that you want in life, that will manifest into mental disorders because you're constantly telling yourself that you're not worth it and you're never going to have community. And the Lord literally says, like, we are called for community. We are not called to be alone. And these mental disorders can push us into loneliness and make us stay there.
2: That's interesting that you mentioned it, that these sorts of experiences can sort of morph into like all those other different sorts of illnesses, brain patterns that you mentioned that are unhealthy. That's sort of mysterious how that works, you know, biologically. I mean, can you share more with us, I guess, about how these experiences can actually physically rework our brain?
1: Yeah. So essentially, and I'll just do this like lightly. So if anyone is a psychologist, I'm not using proper terms, just know. But essentially what your brain is doing is we have these little like nerve systems, these little electric shock thing, and they connect in these patterns and these branches, and they all connect to create these new thoughts and these new ideas. Whenever we have all these like new thoughts and new ideas and they're all connecting, whenever we have something like severed or something that's really traumatic that starts to stick with us, those brain patterns kind of like really, they really connect. We'll just call it that. They really connect. And so essentially we're like teaching our brain, and typically how our brain works is the first thing that we learn, even if we've read it wrong, like the very first thing that we learn is like, that's it. That's gold. Like, that's what you're going to stick with. Your brain will latch onto that. That's the first thought. It created a pattern. It created a branch. It's going to stick with that branch. Whenever that branch keeps being reinforced, it's going to be stronger and there's going to be more thought patterns that go behind that branch. And so when we create, it's like a tree, I guess, when we create all these like branches, that's the same negative thought. It's really hard to sever those ties and create new ideas out of these old ones. And that's like a very probably terrible way to put that, because I don't know how to, like, I'm really bad about trying to make it not sound sciencey, but I think that it's like, it's essentially just like a bad tree. It's rotten fruit. And if you've ever heard the old dog, you can't teach an old dog new tricks. It's kind of that idea. Like, you can't teach what you've already learned. And if you reinforce it, it's hard to stop it.
2: I understand that you, well, of course, you've mentioned that you've sort of struggled with loneliness, and you put stories from even your times in, I think, high school or, you know, all throughout school that affected your journey with, you know, loneliness and being left behind. Would you care to tell us about one of the most formative moments for you that sort of really, I guess, really got to you?
1: I guess something that I would honestly say, I don't have one that fully sticks out to me that is like, this is why that I feel the way that I feel, because like I was talking about those brain patterns, I kept getting it reinforced in my head 1,000 times that this is just how people feel about me. When honestly, it could have just been me feeling like that and just kind of excluding myself, because I think we can do that to ourselves. Could have been me. It could have been them. I don't know. But it really wasn't just one time. It was just repeated patterns. And I kind of talk about that in the book. It's like from high school to college to adulthood. It's like constant repeated patterns. And whenever you keep hearing the same thing like over and over and over again, you kind of feel like you're not worth it. And you feel like you're not enough. And because just as a kid, I just always wanted to be accepted by like the popular kids. And I'm saying that in quotes because that's silly. But like, that was where I thought that I needed to be, is with all these like popular kids, and these kids had to like me, because if they didn't, then I wasn't going to be accepted. And that's the friends I was supposed to have, when, you know, there were also other friends that I probably had, but I wasn't giving much stock into that friendship because I felt like I needed to be somewhere else. And so I think also that reinforced the fact of like, okay, well, the popular kids don't like me, so that's not good. Obviously, there's something wrong with me. And there could have been, there could not have been, but the reality is it was just repeated patterns. It was just over and over again, feeling like I wasn't enough.
2: I was thinking about maybe asking how, because you write the book with different seasons of life, you kind of march through the different seasons, how that sort of, those experiences can change, but it sounds like maybe they are really just the same thought patterns that keep getting repeated over and over again. Is that right?
1: Yeah, it really is just, yeah, I mean, granted, I'm not in high school, so I don't really care about the boys and like whatever, like it's not really that kind of thought patterns, but it's the same ideas. It's the same typical ideas, like the, okay, well, they're probably talking about me because someone's over there gossiping and they're looking at me, or they're making me feel less than, or, you know, they're excluding me. There's a group text that I'm not in. I mean, that happens from high school until, I mean, the rest of our lives. This is always something that I think we need to get into the understanding of, like, this is always something that we're going to deal with and experience. It's just how you let that affect you.
2: As Christians, we know the gospel is kind of central to our life. So I guess for you, how did those experiences being left out affect the way that you perceived the gospel?
1: I did not have a great view of Jesus for a very, very long time. Because I thought, well, if God really loved me and he wants me to have all this community, then obviously he doesn't, because what is all of this? So I think that it really made my version or my idea of like who Jesus is to made out to be this, like, he's just up here, he's higher, it is what it is. But he's not really my close personal friend. And it really wasn't until I really met him that I started to see that, like, oh, okay, so he's always been here. My worth was never in these people. The gospel is such a beautiful thing. He loves me so much. He literally died for me. Like, it wasn't until he literally, like, I got to a place where I could meet him, and then he's just sitting right there waiting on me to do it. that I could fully feel and see why the gospel is so important.
2: How did Christ get a hold of your heart?
1: Okay, so I have always been in church since I was a little kid. You know, it's just like I'm in the South. It's what we do. We go to church, we go out to eat, then we go home. It's like family day. So I was in church all the time. I moved to a place like an hour away from where I grew up when I was in like, I think elementary school. So going to church then became a lot harder and a lot slimmer because naturally like going an hour away is crazy. But then my grandparents still went to this church. So this is where we wanted to be. And I, you know, I grew up in there and knew all these people. So there wasn't, my family wasn't really like, we're going to find a new church. And I'm not saying that we didn't love Jesus and like he wasn't a central part of our family, but I will say that like we ended up being the family. It's like Sundays at Easter or the Christmas services or, you know, whatever holiday, it kind of ended up being something like that. So I kind of strayed away from Jesus. I didn't really care because he wasn't really as prevalent anymore in my life. And so I go to college. I have all the experiences one would experience in college who does not know Jesus, which is not good. But that is the, I think it was like a year into that experience or 2 years of that. So I think I was a junior when I fully found him, but like 2 years of just like searching for something, can't find it. All my friends are out drinking and partying. So I think that's what I'm supposed to do. And I'm not finding any satisfaction in it. I'm probably the lowest I've been in a while. I feel like crap all the time. And so finally I transfer schools. I thought maybe getting out of that school was going to be the best thing for me. I transfer schools with a friend and she moves back home. That's to a school where she's from. She's moved back home and she's like, oh, we should go to my church. And then that kind of like got me thinking about Jesus again. I'm like, oh, that's familiar to me. And so it kind of started from there, just building back up to make it a long story short. I was sitting in my college bedroom. I had a Bible. It was a pink Bible. It was the Jesus Bible. It was pink. I remember it so vividly. I had it open and I told the Lord, like, I need you to show me how to become like the person that you've called me to be. Like, how do I be more like you? Because something's not working here. Like, I want to go all in on this. I don't know how. And he brought me to Galatians 5:22-23, the fruit of the Spirit. And it was like, I don't even know how to explain it. It was just like a sense of like, oh my gosh, like I see it. Like I see it. I see him. I see what I'm supposed to be doing. And I love it. Like it was just, it was a fire that was ignited. And you wouldn't think out of Galatians 22-23 that some fire would come out of that. But it literally just, it was like that verse changed my life. And it put me in the way that he has called me to be like today. It just made me step out and think like, okay, well, if I really want to be like Jesus and I really want to love like Jesus and show people who Jesus is, then I have to start with me and I have to start building myself back up into who he wants me to be. He just took a hold of me and I ran with it. And I got plugged into a women's ministry. I was just so on fire and that fire has just stayed.
2: I'm curious, you know, as Christians, like we mentioned earlier, we don't want to ignore, obviously, the physical aspects to our being hurt and our wrestling with trauma and stuff. But did you observe any changes in the way that you processed that trauma after you'd come to faith in Christ?
1: It was a complete 180. Like I said, I don't believe that you can do this with just therapy alone. I think therapy is a great thing, and I'm never going to say you should never go to therapy because, wow, has it changed my life. But the only thing that helped me change myself and feel like I could be who I was supposed to be was Jesus. I couldn't have done anything mentally. No self-help books could have helped me. No medicine was going to do anything. As soon as Jesus got a hold of my heart, I could see things clear. It was like, you know, where he talks about the veil is being broken and the cover over their eyes will be removed. Like that was just literally me. It was just like the veil was torn in front of my face. And it was just like, I can see everything so clearly. And I know that like, I see it from like, it almost felt like I was in a third person point of view at that point. It was like, I was no longer in this. It no longer had a hold of me. Nothing could hurt me from it because I had Jesus on my side. At that point, I didn't really care. Everything that I needed to do, I already did. I did it with Jesus. So, I mean, I think that, of course, mental health is and therapy is like a great thing. But if we don't couple that with God, like if God isn't our first thought and the first thing that we go to before we start going into therapy, I think that we're missing the mark.
2: Of course, as you're talking a little bit about this, you know, trauma, how do you reframe it biblically? I understand. How do you do that? And how can Christians think better about these experiences rather than letting it quite literally go to our heads?
1: I am a firm believer that mental health is biblical. The Lord knew that these issues would happen. He knew that we would struggle with these things. He's no stranger to that. I mean, we see that with David. We see that with Job. He is no stranger to mental health issues. So I think the first thing we need to remember is that he knows. He literally knit us in our mother's womb, and he knows that like what our brains are going to do before they even do it. So I think that's the first thing that we have to do is remember that he already knows what's going on and he can relate to you. It's not that he's not, or it's not that he's some like up here kind of person. He is up here, but it's like he's your friend. Like you're not just looking at something that's unattainable, something you can't see, something you can't like feel, because I feel the Lord every single day. And so I think the first thing that we have to do when we look at anything traumatic or mental health biblically is to understand that the Lord has already told us about this. He knew that this would happen with us and to us. And he's not just some second side situation. He's already there. And so framing that biblically, just knowing like, okay, well, I'm anxious right now, but the Lord says, cast all my anxieties and fears on him. Like, okay, well, I'm feeling depressed right now, but the Lord says to find joy in him. And so I think that, you know, accepting the fact that sometimes we feel things, but our feelings are not God. They are not the final say. We can feel things and that's fine, but the Lord has the final say. And he says, cast your cares on me and I will bring joy into your life. And I am here for you. Be still and know that I am God. That is who he is. So that's how we have to frame our trauma and getting over our trauma is like, this is a biblical thing. All of this is biblical. All you have to do is just lean on Jesus because he's given you the recipe for it.
2: As we, you know, wrestle with like these feelings, these hurts, what do you think practically it looks like to lean on Christ as they are trying to heal and process well these feelings? And I think you even mentioned growing in the grass, as you put it.
1: The first thing I would do is I would tell him why I'm so upset. I think that we use prayer as like a second source, and that is so silly. Whenever something is going wrong or something is going off, your first line of defense is prayer. And not even just like, you know, the typical like write out, thank you, Lord, for X, Y, and Z. It's like, no, let's get real with God for a second. Like, let's sit here and say, you know what, Lord, this hurt me. I don't feel good about this. I'm really sad. We can cry out to God. We can be angry at him. There are things that we are allowed to do. And I think that the church has really made us kind of fear that we can't have these like wrestling conversations with God. Because we think we have to be so perfect. And that's so silly because we know like the story of David, he wrestled with God constantly, but yet he still knew that God was good and he still leaned on him. I'm reading the Psalms right now. So like every Psalm is like, he's talking about like, okay, well, this is terrible and my enemies are X, Y, and Z. Oh my gosh, I feel so awful, but Lord, you are good. It's like every single thing that we are wrestling with, we are allowed to take to God. We can't let that define how we see God. We can't say, you know, this is who you are. Absolutely not. I mean, that's not okay. But we can say, I don't like that this is happening. And this is hurting me, but I know that you're good. You're allowed to do that. So I think the first line of defense is prayer. That's the first thing we should do always, every time. The second I would say is reading your Bible absolutely every single day. And I think that we neglect that a lot as Christians. We don't do that every single day. We think that we don't have the time, or we think that we have all these other priorities. I'll do it tomorrow. I'll do it later today. And it never comes. Reading your Bible every single day is so important. It is daily bread. I know that we've heard the term like, but the Bible isn't just cake for special occasions, but it's bread for daily use. And you can't have God as your first line of defense in trauma if you're not in his word every single day. His spirit has to fill you constantly. So when it's not, you're more apt to let these traumas get to you, or you let these like mental issues come your way and block your vision because you're not allowing the Holy Spirit to fully fill you and you're not giving God the open to come in. And so prayer, Bible every day. And if you don't understand the Bible or you struggle with it or you need extra supplemental stuff, a devotional. I found so many good things out of devotionals. And I know that like not every little verse in the devotional is going to point to what you need that day. But the point is, like, a devotional is going to help you fully understand God, because if you don't understand the Bible, it's going to be really hard for you to lean on him because you're like, this is foreign. This is crazy. Like, I don't know how this is supposed to connect with me. So yeah, pray, read your Bible, do a devotional, and like fill your day with him. You can talk to him all day. I do that all day. Like, sometimes I'm like telling him my woes because I don't know who to talk to, and I can't like go gossip to my friends that this person made me mad, because that's just not Christian. Like, I'm not going to do that. And so he's like the person I'm speaking to constantly in my head all day, filling your day with him, listening to worship music, watching Christian podcasts or like radio shows, like whatever it may be. Filling your day with God is the most important thing, because if you don't allow the enemy a step in, he won't have one. You have to constantly be on the defense. And the only way to do that is by immersing yourself into who he is.
2: For our listeners, as they go about their day, what's maybe like one or two things that they could take with them to, you know, if this is their experience, to live better, find healing from the feelings?
1: Yeah, I think going throughout your day, especially if you're somebody who is on the outskirts of friend groups or work groups or like whatever it is, if you're really, really hurting, the first thing I would want you to take with this is that you aren't alone. And I don't mean me. I mean God. I mean me as well. I mean, I'm here for you too. But like, God is really right there walking with you step by step. And we take that for granted so much, because we think that just because we can't see him physically that he's not there, but he's literally right there with you. You just have to open the door and let him in. And so I think like realizing that you're never alone, even though it feels like it right now, that God is in your corner and he's got something better planned for you. And then I would also say, don't be so willing to be closed off all the time just because somebody hurt you. Because one experience happened to you, that one time doesn't mean that every single person is like that. And oftentimes with adult friendships, and I mean children, childhood friendships, but in our adult lives, we've taken all of these things that we've learned, like our brain patterns, we've learned all these things. And we think that that's that, and we're done, and we'll never be have friends, and everyone will hate us. And I think maybe stop living in a victim mentality. And I say that with love, but don't live in this mentality of like, you are never going to find your people and everyone always hates you, because you live in that and you're going to portray that. People are going to believe that. They're going to think that you don't want them around. They're going to think that you hate them. They're going to think that you don't want to be friends with them. In reality, you're just trying to protect yourself. So let your walls down, breathe a little bit, and allow love into your life, because it's there. You just have to let it happen.
0: 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Many thanks to today's guest, certified mental and brain health coach Taylor Mead, author of A Note to the One Left Walking in the Grass, a Christian encouragement for the overlooked and left behind. On tomorrow's program, it's Joshua Griever on the Beatitudes as Christ's invitation to the good life.
3: What is prosperity? And it's not a matter of our bank account or, you know, how healthy I am today. You know, there's that kind of view. And I think it's dead wrong. And one of the ways I'd say that is because of the way the Beatitudes reads. Blessed are those who are poor in spirit.
0: That's tomorrow at the same time, right here on His People. 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
0: Tom Wright pastors Community Bible Chapel in Richardson, Texas, and today we continue his series, Matthew, the Perfectly Righteous King and Kingdom of God, and the message, an overview of Matthew, chapters 1 through 19. Now here's Tom Wright.
6: The one and only way that sinful human beings become qualified to dwell in the kingdom and presence of our perfectly holy and perfectly righteous God, the only way that we become qualified to dwell in His presence is exactly the same in Matthew, Mark, and Luke as it was in the Old Testament and as it is in the New Testament writings of Paul and Peter and all of the other New Testament books. That one way of access into the kingdom and presence of God forever is the grace of God by the atoning sacrifice and the glorious resurrection of Jesus. It is the way of the cross. My title for this entire series on Matthew's gospel has been The Perfectly Righteous King and Kingdom of God. The Perfectly Righteous King and Kingdom of God. Every word of that title is significant. Matthew has often been called the gospel of the kingdom. It's the only book of the Bible in which the exact phrase, the kingdom of heaven, occurs. Did you know that? Only in Matthew, the kingdom of heaven. And it occurs, that phrase occurs 32 times in Matthew's gospel account. Four times he calls it the kingdom of God. Jesus' purpose in his many teachings and parables about the kingdom of heaven in Matthew's gospel is not fundamentally to tell us what that kingdom will be like. In fact, you'll learn more about what that kingdom will look like and be like if you read Revelation 21 and 22 than you will if you read Matthew. Matthew's purpose in passage after passage is to tell us what is required of us now in order for us to be made citizens of that eternal kingdom. His purpose is to tell us what God requires of every human being for entrance into His glorious, everlasting kingdom. The first major theme that is introduced in the Gospel of Matthew is who Jesus is. God's answer through Matthew to that all-important question is that Jesus of Nazareth, the first part of the answer is Jesus of Nazareth is the long-promised Messiah King. Matthew's introduction to the genealogy of Jesus in the opening verses of the gospel, it begins by going backward before going forward. Verse 1 says, the book of the genealogy, literally of the becomings of Jesus Christ, the son of David, the son of Abraham. Starts with Jesus, goes back to David, then goes back to Abraham. Then Matthew takes us in the expected direction for a genealogy, forward through the generations from Abraham through David to Jesus. And then, in the first, well, let me say this, in the first part of that very loaded first verse, Matthew sets before us the connection that will pervade all that's presented in this gospel about the identity of Jesus. He is the Christ, the Son of David. The Christ, the Son of David. Those two titles assert essentially the same thing about Jesus. The word Christ is the New Testament equivalent of the Hebrew Messiah, anointed one. It refers to the long-promised king descended from King David, the one whose coming and whose kingdom was foretold by the Old Testament prophets over and over across all the generations of mankind. This is exactly what is meant by the phrase, the son of David. Jesus is the one through whom God's covenant promises to David and before that to Abraham, will be perfectly fulfilled. This is who Jesus is. He is the long-promised Messiah, the son of David, the son of Abraham, the son of God. Jesus, the adopted son of the carpenter Joseph, is the very person of whom the prophet Isaiah wrote in Isaiah 9, verses 6 and 7, when he said, "For unto us a child is born, unto us a son is given, and the government will rest on his shoulders. And his name will be called Wonderful, Counselor, Mighty God, Father of Eternity, Prince of Peace. And there will be no end to the increase of his government or of peace on the throne of David and over his kingdom, to establish it and to uphold it in righteousness and justice from then on and forevermore. The zeal of Yahweh of hosts will accomplish this." Jesus is that promised person. During his earthly ministry, many people embraced this first facet of the identity of Jesus, that he is the long-promised Messiah King spoken of through the prophets of Israel. At least many people embraced it until he was arrested and crucified. But there are two other facets of Jesus' identity declared even in the first chapter of Matthew that most of the Jews of Jesus' day and most of humanity in every generation of mankind to this day have been unwilling to believe. The second truth about Jesus' identity that is clearly presented right here in the first chapter of Matthew is that Jesus is God made man. Now, much has been written about the fact that John's gospel begins right at the outset by declaring Jesus to be the Word made flesh, eternal God made man. But the Gospels of Matthew and Luke declare the same thing right at the beginning. The angel who appeared to Joseph in verses 18 to 25 of Matthew 1 told Joseph not to set aside his fiancée Mary, who had become pregnant though she was still a virgin. Joseph knew that he was not the father of the child of Mary. But now he learned that no other man was the father of Mary's child. The angel said to Joseph, verse 20, "Joseph, son of David, do not be afraid to take Mary as your wife, for that which has been conceived in her is of the Holy Spirit. And she will bear a son, and you will call his name Jesus, for it is he who will save his people from their sins." Verse 22 says, "Now all this took place that what was spoken by the Lord through the prophet might be fulfilled, saying, Behold, the virgin shall be with child and shall bear a son, and they shall call his name Emmanuel," which means God with us. The angel's words to Joseph declare a truth that the religious leaders of Israel did not expect to be true of God's Messiah, even though their own scriptures had proclaimed it in passages like Psalm 2, Isaiah 7, and Isaiah 9. The promised Messiah would be the divine Son of God, having no earthly father. His Father is the first person of the Trinity, God the Father. Because he is the divine Son of God, fully God, in him all the fullness of deity dwells in bodily form. Because he is the divine Son of God, fully God and fully man, the presence of Jesus in the world during his first advent was God with us. Emmanuel, the Son of God is God. Now, the repeated declarations in Matthew's gospel that the kingdom of heaven was now at hand were grounded in this truth about who Jesus is. Messiah's kingdom was now at hand because the king of that kingdom, the Christ, the Son of God, was here, right in the midst of humanity. The third indispensable truth about the identity of Jesus, declared in the first chapter of Matthew, is unbreakably tied to his purpose for coming into the world. This third truth about Jesus, about his identity, is the truth that most of humanity finds to be the most intolerable because of what it declares about us. It is the truth about Jesus that even his own disciples struggled most to understand, and it is that he is the Savior of sinners. This marvelous truth about Jesus' identity declares his purpose for coming. And so that's, we're going to explore that part of his identity as we examine this purpose. What Jesus came to do. Why Jesus came from heaven to earth and took on our humanness when he came the first time. And the answer is he came to save sinners. From the first chapter of Matthew, immediately after the angel declared to Joseph that the child whom Mary now carried was conceived by the Holy Spirit, the angel then said, "And she will bear a son, and you shall call his name Jesus," which means Yahweh saves. That's what the name Jesus means, Yahweh saves. And then he said, "For it is he who will save his people from their sins." Now, this is a direct declaration of the purpose for the incarnation of the Son of God as a human being, a child. The divine, eternal Son of God came from heaven and earth. He took on humanness to perfectly fulfill what his own name declares, Yahweh saves. He came to save his people from their sins. Now, this wonderful purpose for Jesus' first coming points directly to the cross. Without the atoning sacrifice of Jesus in the place of sinners that was foretold in the Old Testament and now fulfilled in the New, there could be no salvation of sinners from the wrath of God, the wrath that every human being fully deserves except Jesus. The salvation from sin that Jesus came to accomplish had to be entirely, entirely the work of God in Jesus Christ. Not a cooperative effort involving the righteous strivings of sinners to make themselves good enough for God. That fact that our salvation is all of God and none of us is a constant undercurrent throughout all four Gospels. Every human being is a sinner, and sinners cannot save themselves. The salvation of sinners from the sin debt that every human being except Jesus owes to God can come only by the work of God in Jesus Christ. That truth inhabits everything that Jesus taught during his first advent. In Matthew 9, verses 9 through 13, the Pharisees, who believed themselves to be righteous in the eyes of God, taunted Jesus' disciples, saying, "Why does your teacher eat with the tax gatherers and sinners?" Jesus replied to them, "It is not those who are healthy who need a physician, but those who are ill." And then he said, "But go and learn what this means." And friends, when Jesus, the Son of God, says, "Go and learn what this means," we better be paying attention. "Go and learn what this means. I desire compassion and not sacrifice, for I did not come to save the righteous, but sinners." Praise God for that truth. A few chapters earlier in chapter 5, Jesus made it excruciatingly clear that nobody is in the category of healthy when it comes to a right standing in the eyes of our perfectly righteous God. That is precisely why the cross was necessary, and that's what we're going to look at next. Why this salvation that Jesus came to accomplish, this salvation of sinners, is necessary. And the answer is because there is only one standard of righteousness, and there is only one righteous man. In the portion of the Sermon on the Mount recorded in chapter 5 of Matthew, verses 17 to 48, Jesus set before the multitudes an absolutely uncompromising proclamation of what God requires of every human being in order to be qualified to dwell in his kingdom. If we miss how uncompromising this declaration is, we'll miss one of the most essential teachings of this gospel, which is the absolute necessity of the cross of Christ. The Jewish religious leaders, the scribes and Pharisees, believed and taught that the standard of righteousness demanded of every person by God's law was an attainable standard. They taught that if any person resolved and disciplined himself to live as those religious leaders lived, carefully obeying the commandments and statutes of the law of Moses, that person could thereby achieve, by his diligent efforts, a righteous standing in the eyes of God. And that person, like the scribes and Pharisees, would on that basis be welcomed into Messiah's kingdom when Messiah came and established that kingdom. But in Matthew 5, verse 20, Jesus dropped what my brother Bob called a bombshell that utterly demolished the Pharisees' claim of their own righteous standing before God. Jesus said to the multitude, "For I say to you that unless your righteousness surpasses that of the scribes and the Pharisees, you shall not enter the kingdom of heaven." Jesus knew very well that his words were scandalous, utterly scandalous, not only to the Jewish religious leaders, but to all who looked up to them as examples to which every person must attain. Jesus blew a gospel-sized hole in everything that the Jewish religious system taught about how men become righteous in the eyes of God. In fact, he blew a gospel-sized hole in every religion that looks to a person's own efforts to make that person good enough for whatever he or she calls God. If Jesus' words in Matthew 5:20 were not scandalous enough, he then proceeded to set the stage for a second bombshell that would come in the last verse of chapter 5. From verse 21 to 47, Jesus became painfully specific about what God's law actually requires of every person. The true standard of God's law indicts every single one of us as a murderer and an adulterer in the eyes of God, deserving only of hell. Then in the final verse of his proclamation about the righteousness required for entry into his eternal kingdom, Jesus says in verse 48, "Therefore, you are to be perfect as your heavenly Father is perfect." Wow. Jesus is not presenting here a standard of behavior that requires kingdom citizens to give their best effort approximation of the righteousness that will apply in heaven. He just made it painfully clear in verse 20 what he was talking about here through this whole section of Matthew 5. He's talking about the righteousness required to enter the kingdom of heaven. And his uncompromising answer to the question, how much more righteous do I have to be than the scribes and Pharisees to enter the kingdom of heaven, is very, very straightforward. "Therefore, you are to be perfect as your heavenly Father is perfect." This is God's unwavering and uncompromising demand of every human being. His image bearers must possess his righteousness in order to dwell with him. God is light, and in him there is no darkness at all. We must be righteous as Jesus, the one and only God-man, is righteous. The self-evident fact that this standard of behavior that Jesus requires of all men throughout this gospel is unattainable for us does not in any way change the requirement. We don't get to water it down at all. We don't get to say, "Oh, because I can't do it perfectly, God will be satisfied with my best effort." That's not what Jesus is talking about.

not to show us how to fulfill it. All of human history leading up to that point had proven that we cannot fulfill it. The gospel is our tutor, not to show us how to make ourselves good enough to God, but to bring us to Christ. The standard of righteousness that God's character and thus God's law demand of every human being is infinitely higher than the Jewish religious leaders believed and taught it to be. They believed that the bar that men have to reach was difficult, but doable for any person who had the devotion and discipline to live like they did. But the truth has always been that that bar, what God's law requires of every human being, is way up there where God is. Until a sinner becomes a kingdom citizen, received into the kingdom of God by grace alone, through faith alone, and Jesus Christ alone, that perfect standard of God's law will serve only to condemn that sinner and to drive him or her to Jesus as the only solution for that condemnation. Friends, if Jesus had not come the first time to die as the perfect and complete sacrifice to pay our sin debt to God, and had not been raised from the dead, the human population of his eternal kingdom would have been exactly one. The last passage in Matthew that we examined before the long break in this series was Matthew 19, verses 13 through 30. At the heart of that passage was Jesus' encounter with a wealthy young man who was a leader, a ruler among the Jews. That man came up to Jesus and asked him, "Teacher, what good thing shall I do that I may obtain eternal life?" Jesus replied to him, "Why are you asking me about what is good? There's only one who is good. But if you wish to enter into life, keep the commandments." Jesus was baiting this man to expose what he actually believed about Jesus. The correct response to Jesus' question and declaration about who is good would have been, "Well, I'm asking you because you're the one who's good. You're the only truly righteous man who ever lived. You're the very Son of God." But this man had not come to that place of faith in Jesus yet. When Jesus then said to his disciples, that he came aside to his disciples and he said to them, "It's easier for a camel to go through the eye of a needle than for a rich man to enter the kingdom of God," they were very astonished, and they said to him, "Then who can be saved?" That is the right question. If even this man who had zealously sought to keep God's law from his youth up, this man whom everyone assumed had been rewarded by God with earthly wealth because of his piety, if even a man like him was not qualified to enter the kingdom of God, then who can be saved? Jesus' answer to that question is important beyond measure, not only to the book of Matthew, but to the whole of God's plan of salvation for sinners from cover to cover in God's word. What was Jesus' answer? "With men, this is impossible, but with God, all things are possible." There you have it. Friends, that is the answer. The salvation of sinners cannot come from sinners. It has to come from God. This gospel proclaimed by Jesus in Matthew, Mark, and Luke is not a message that somehow stands in tension with the gospel that God proclaimed in Isaiah 53, or that Jesus delivered through John, or Paul, or Peter, or any of the other New Testament writers. It is exactly the same message throughout both testaments of God's word. With men, the salvation of people

0: We're all just like you and me is impossible. It cannot come from us. It can't be a transaction between us and God, some kind of a deal. It can't be 95% God and 5% us. It has to be entirely and only the work of God. The altogether miraculous and perfect and complete salvation purchased and secured by the poured out blood of the perfect God-man for every sinner who trusts with childlike faith in Jesus Christ alone. Our promises to God, our supposed transactions with God, are vanity. They're nothing. It's all grace. It is what God did for us in Jesus Christ, not what we presume to do for him, that saves us and grants us entrance into the eternal kingdom and presence of the perfectly holy, perfectly righteous God. All of the above pointed over and over to the necessity of the cross. And this is my next point. Jesus continually pointed to the cross in the Gospel of Matthew. Everything we've already seen pointed to the cross. But Jesus also presented to his disciples repeated and explicit prophecies of his imminent death and resurrection. Matthew 16:21, from that time, Jesus Christ began to show his disciples that he must go to Jerusalem and must suffer many things from the elders and chief priests and scribes and be killed and be raised up on the third day. Matthew 17:22-23, while they were gathering together in Galilee, Jesus said to them, to his disciples, the Son of Man is going to be delivered into the hands of men, and they will kill him, and he will be raised on the third day. I'll talk about how Peter responded in Matthew 16, but in Matthew 17, it just says they were deeply grieved. In Matthew 20, just before Jesus' final entry into Jerusalem, he'll give his disciples the clearest prophecy in Matthew about his imminent arrest, torture, crucifixion, and resurrection. All that Jesus taught about the standard of righteousness required for entrance into his kingdom and about his reason for coming from heaven to earth was targeted most pointedly and repeatedly to his own beloved disciples. Over and over in the gospel, Jesus he presents a parable or he has an interaction with some person or persons, and then he turns aside to his disciples and explains what's really going on and what his intent is. Throughout Matthew's gospel, the disciples are the audience that receives the clearest explanation of every parable, the clearest explanation of Jesus' purpose in every encounter that the disciples heard him have with other people. But throughout this same gospel account, even Jesus' own beloved disciples struggled to understand how Jesus must accomplish the ultimate and controlling purpose of his first advent, which was what? It was to save sinners, to save his people from their sins. His disciples did not understand even what Jesus told them about how he would accomplish that purpose. In chapter 16, Peter's great confession of Jesus as the Christ, the Son of God, is immediately followed by Peter's great confusion. Peter's forceful refusal to accept Jesus' declaration that he, Jesus, must go to Jerusalem, must suffer many things from the elders and the chief priests and scribes and be killed and raised up on the third day. Peter actually rebuked the Son of God. He said to Jesus, God forbid it, Lord, this shall never happen to you. Jesus replied to Peter, get behind me, Satan. You are a stumbling block to me, for you are not setting your mind on God's interests, but on man's. What was God's interest in sending his Son from heaven to earth to take on our humanness? It was to seek and to save that which was lost. This heated exchange between Jesus and Peter exposed a failure that would persist in the minds and the hearts of Jesus' disciples all the way to the cross. Over and over, Jesus is the poster child for what the rest of the disciples are thinking. One of the most important facts that all four Gospels make unavoidably and repeatedly clear is that even Jesus' own disciples missed the necessity of the cross until they saw the resurrected Jesus standing right before them, and God removed the blinders from their spiritual eyes. Yes, the disciples had given up very much to follow Jesus, and that set them apart profoundly from the Jewish leaders and from the mass of fallen humanity. But their resolve to follow Jesus would never make them right with God. Until God shows the sinner the truth about his own wretched, sinful, rebellious heart, about his own utter inability to fix that wretchedness, until God convinces a sinner that he or she desperately needs Jesus' payment of his or her sin debt to God at the cross, that sinner can follow Jesus to his last breath, and he will still be just as condemned as he always was. If even Jesus' disciples, who walked alongside him for 3 years, struggled to understand the necessity of the cross, what should we expect to be true of the rest of humanity that didn't walk with Jesus for 3 years? Many testimonies could be presented of just how great a miracle it was that God turned your heart to put your faith in Jesus. It's a miracle every time. I believe it's the greatest miracle that God does on this earth. Until God turns our hearts to believe in Jesus Christ with childlike faith, the call to all of humanity to follow Jesus, to be like Jesus, only serves to seal our condemnation. Until God humbles us to agree with him that we are utterly lost, enslaved to sin, and estranged from him, apart from his saving work in Jesus, until he turns our hearts to receive with simple, childlike faith the gift of Jesus' own perfect righteousness credited to the account of the ungodly, the unrighteous, as an entirely undeserved gift, only by grace through faith in Jesus. Until God does that miraculous work in the heart of a sinner, the sinner remains helplessly condemned, which, by the way, is how we all start out. What Matthew's gospel reveals to us about Jesus' disciples tells us what we should expect from every person until God does that miraculous work in the heart of the sinner. That means we need to pray a lot. In fact, we need to pray more than we talk. Talk to God more than we talk to people. All right, last thing I want to talk about. As we consider what Jesus is like, and Matthew tells us a lot about that, I want to take us to our Lord's declaration about himself in Matthew 11, verses 28 to 30. Come to me, all who are weary and heavy laden, and I will give you rest. Take my yoke upon you and learn from me, for I am gentle and humble in heart, and you will find rest for your souls. For my yoke is easy and my burden is light. That is the one and only passage in the New Testament in which Jesus tells us explicitly what is true of his own heart. He is gentle and humble. That word humble literally means humiliated. It means lowly of station. Jesus made himself like us in every way except our sin. He lowered himself. And because of the rightful place of exaltation above every throne and every dominion and every name that is named in this age and in the age to come, because of that exaltation that rightfully belonged to Jesus, his humiliation during his earthly ministry to the point of death on a cross was overwhelmingly, infinitely, the greatest humiliation ever experienced by any human being. The Lord of glory publicly nailed to a cross as the guilt offering for sinners like you and me. Friends, Jesus knows more fully, more completely than any other person will ever know how hard your struggles in this life are. He says to you, come to me. I will attach my yoke to yours so that you no longer bear the weight of it. I will hold you up. You will find rest for your souls. For my yoke is easy and my burden is light. Come to me. I will save you, and then I will uphold you all the days of your life. Friends, that truth has become precious beyond measure to me personally, especially in recent years. One of the most beautiful and wonderful truths about our great God and Savior that Matthew's gospel sets before us is that Jesus loves to show the great compassion of God to sinners like you and me. He loves to save. He loves to forgive. He loves to uphold and encourage and comfort those whom he died to make his own. Your struggle to consistently trust God in the day-to-day, your struggle against sins that don't easily stop, your struggle against the fiery arrows of Satan, your struggle in the midst of exceedingly painful relationships with your fellow sinners, some of whom are the people that you are most closely related to, Jesus loves to take these struggles upon his shoulders and to bear you up right in the midst of them. He has done so for me in marvelous ways. We serve a risen Savior who loves to lavish upon us the compassion and grace of God all the time. And God wants you and me to know that. Loving Father, thank you for this beautiful account of our Lord's first coming, for all that we've already seen and all that we will see. Above all, Father, we thank you for the magnificent person and the perfect work of our great God and Savior, Jesus Christ. We lift him up and exalt his name. And we pray, Father, that you would teach us to see in him all that is life indeed. We ask this in Jesus' precious name. Amen.
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You're listening to listener-supported, commercial-free Pilgrim Radio. And I trust that our time earlier today with Pastor Tom Wright for extra credit was an encouragement to you. We've got more music to the end of today. Just a few more songs this hour and then our next music hour at 11 p.m. Pacific time. So stick with us as we turn to Samantha Ebert next, singing Flowers. Welcome.

It is said that the point of our lives is to point to Him. In whatever you find yourself doing, glorify God, because it all belongs to Him. A little reminder from your friends at Pilgrim Radio.

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That was Matthew West reminding us with his song Imperfections of the love of God that he died for us even while we were sinners. And he accepts us despite the fact that we are sinners. And he continues to change us so that one day we will no longer be sinners. So take hope, take heart as we turn to the Parachute Band next, singing Complete.

That was Kim Hill singing Charm is Deceitful on Pilgrim Radio, where we again pause our music to consider the words of retired Professor D.A. Carson, who said, "We don't drift into spiritual life. We don't drift into disciplined prayer. We don't grow in prayer unless we plan to pray. That means we must set aside time to do nothing but pray." It's a good reminder that we are in a battle, a spiritual battle against the devil, against the world, against our flesh. And so we must strive like any other soldier. You can't just expect a flabby man to suddenly be the world's greatest super soldier when doing battle, but rather it takes discipline and it takes training. So I trust that would be our framework too for prayer, that we would do it and train ourselves to do it and learn to love it all the while. As we turn to Brooke Ligertwood next, singing Burn.

Here's a daily devotional from Johnny Erickson Tada's book, Pearls of Great Price, from Romans 15, verse 13. May the God of hope fill you with all joy and peace as you trust in Him, so that you may overflow with hope by the power of the Holy Spirit. I was on the phone an hour with Ron. His wife had contacted me, distraught that he was depressed and had been lying in bed since he broke his neck. Ron was a former pastor and probably knew more scripture than I did. When he didn't respond after an hour, I took a different tack. Did you see the movie The Shawshank Redemption? He seemed surprised at my question. Remember when Andy Dufresne said to his fellow prisoner, "Hope is a good thing, maybe the best of things, and no good thing ever dies. So get busy living or get busy dying." Ron was quiet for a long moment, then he said softly, "Hope is a good thing." From then on, he got busy living. It's amazing how far we can go on a little bit of hope. Hope means I know I can make it. The source of all hope is none other than Jesus Christ. Titus 2:13 says, "Looking for that blessed hope and the glorious appearing of the great God and Savior, Jesus Christ." No wonder today's verse tells us to trust in the God of hope. From the Lord alone flows all joy and peace. I saw hope overflow in Ron's life when he and his wife finally came to one of our family retreats. There they were, passing on hope to others. Hope happens when we gently point people to Jesus, whether through a few encouraging words, a scripture in a note card, or just spending an hour on the phone together. Today, nudge people toward the blessed hope, the Lord Jesus. Father, because you are the God of hope, I have assurance that I can make it through the toughest of times. Help me to pass on your hope to a hurting friend today. From Johnny Erickson Tada's book, Pearls of Great Price, on Pilgrim Radio.

That was Stephen Curtis Chapman singing Don't Let the Fire Die on Pilgrim Radio. We the Kingdom is coming up next. As we come to the end of another day, this Wednesday, it's been a good time. I'm glad I could spend some of this time with you as we hear now from We the Kingdom, carrying on with a few more songs to the end of this hour. They're singing their song, Easy.

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0: 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The Bible is God's Word. 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
1: Jeremiah chapter 2, verse 14. Is Israel a servant? Is he a home-born slave? Why is he plundered? The young lions roared at him and growled. They made his land waste. His cities are burned without inhabitant. Also, the people of Noph and Tapanhes have broken the crown of your head. Have you not brought this on yourself, in that you have forsaken the Lord your God when he led you in the way? And now, why take the road to Egypt to drink the waters of Sihor? Or why take the road to Assyria to drink the waters of the river? Your own wickedness will correct you, and your backslidings will rebuke you. Know, therefore, and see that it is an evil and bitter thing that you have forsaken the Lord your God, and the fear of me is not in you, says the Lord God of hosts. For of old I have broken your yoke and burst your bonds, and you said, I will not transgress, when on every high hill and under every green tree you lay down, playing the harlot. Yet I had planted you a noble vine, a seed of highest quality. How then have you turned before me into the degenerate plant of an alien vine? For though you wash yourself with lye and use much soap, yet your iniquity is marked before me, says the Lord God. How can you say, I am not polluted? I have not gone after the Baals. See your way in the valley. Know what you have done. You are a swift dromedary breaking loose in her ways, a wild donkey used to the wilderness, that sniffs at the wind in her desire in a time of mating. Who can turn her away? All those who seek her will not weary themselves. In her month they will find her. Withhold your foot from being unshod and your throat from thirst. But you said, there is no hope. No, for I have loved aliens, and after them I will go. As the thief is ashamed when he is found out, so is the house of Israel ashamed, they and their kings and their princes and their priests and their prophets, saying to a tree, you are my father, and to a stone, you gave birth to me. For they have turned their back to me and not their face. But in the time of their trouble, they will say, arise and save us. But where are your gods that you have made for yourselves? Let them arise, if they can save you in the time of your trouble. For according to the number of your cities are your gods, O Judah. Why will you plead with me? You all have transgressed against me, says the Lord. In vain I have chastened your children. They received no correction. Your sword has devoured your prophets like a destroying lion. O generation, see the word of the Lord. Have I been a wilderness to Israel, or a land of darkness? Why do my people say, we are lords, we will come no more to you? Can a virgin forget her ornaments, or a bride her attire? Yet my people have forgotten me days without number. Why do you beautify your way to seek love? Therefore you have also taught the wicked women your ways. Also on your skirts is found the blood of the lives of the poor innocents. I have not found it by secret search, but plainly on all these things. Yet you say, because I am innocent, surely his anger shall turn from me. Behold, I will plead my case against you, because you say, I have not sinned. Why do you gad about so much to change your way? Also you shall be ashamed of Egypt, as you were ashamed of Assyria. Indeed, you will go forth from him with your hands on your head. For the Lord has rejected your trusted allies, and you will not prosper by them. Jeremiah chapter 3. They say, if a man divorces his wife, and she goes from him and becomes another man's, may he return to her again. Would not that land be greatly polluted? But you have played the harlot with many lovers, yet return to me, says the Lord. Lift up your eyes to the desolate heights and see where you have not lain with men. By the road you have sat for them, like an Arabian in the wilderness, and you have polluted the land with your harlotries and your wickedness. Therefore the showers have been withheld, and there has been no latter rain. You have had a harlot's forehead. You refuse to be ashamed. Will you not from this time cry to me, my father, you are the guide of my youth? Will he remain angry forever? Will he keep it to the end? Behold, you have spoken and done evil things as you were able. The Lord said also to me in the days of Josiah the king, have you seen what backsliding Israel has done? She has gone up on every high mountain and under every green tree, and there played the harlot. And I said, after she had done all these things, return to me. But she did not return, and her treacherous sister Judah saw it. Then I saw that for all the causes for which backsliding Israel had committed adultery, I had put her away and given her a certificate of divorce. Yet her treacherous sister Judah did not fear, but went and played the harlot also. So it came to pass, through her casual harlotry, that she defiled the land and committed adultery with stones and trees. And yet for all this, her treacherous sister Judah has not turned to me with her whole heart, but in pretense, says the Lord. Then the Lord said to me, backsliding Israel has shown herself more righteous than treacherous Judah. Go and proclaim these words toward the north, and say, return, backsliding Israel, says the Lord. I will not cause my anger to fall on you, for I am merciful, says the Lord. I will not remain angry forever. Only acknowledge your iniquity, that you have transgressed against the Lord your God, and have scattered your charms to alien deities under every green tree, and you have not obeyed my voice, says the Lord. Return, O backsliding children, says the Lord, for I am married to you. I will take you, one from a city and two from a family, and I will bring you to Zion, and I will give you shepherds according to my heart, who will feed you with knowledge and understanding. Then it shall come to pass, when you are multiplied and increased in the land, in those days, says the Lord, that they will say no more, the ark of the covenant of the Lord. It shall not come to mind, nor shall they remember it, nor shall they visit it, nor shall it be made any more. At that time Jerusalem shall be called the throne of the Lord, and all the nations shall be gathered to it, to the name of the Lord, to Jerusalem. No more shall they follow the dictates of their evil hearts. In those days the house of Judah shall walk with the house of Israel, and they shall come together out of the land of the north to the land that I have given as an inheritance to your fathers. But I said, how can I put you among the children and give you a pleasant land, a beautiful heritage of the hosts of nations? And I said, you shall call me my father, and not turn away from me. Surely, as a wife treacherously departs from her husband, so have you dealt treacherously with me, O house of Israel, says the Lord. A voice was heard on the desolate heights, weeping and supplications of the children of Israel, for they have perverted their way. They have forgotten the Lord their God. Return, you backsliding children, and I will heal your backslidings. Indeed, we do come to you, for you are the Lord our God. Truly, in vain is salvation hoped for from the hills and from the multitude of mountains. Truly, in the Lord our God is the salvation of Israel. For shame has devoured the labor of our fathers from our youth, their flocks and their herds, their sons and their daughters. We lie down in our shame, and our reproach covers us. For we have sinned against the Lord our God, we and our fathers, from our youth even to this day, and have not obeyed the voice of the Lord our God. Jeremiah chapter 4. If you will return, O Israel, says the Lord, return to me, and if you will put away your abominations out of my sight, then you shall not be moved, and you shall swear the Lord lives, in truth, in judgment, and in righteousness. The nations shall bless themselves in him, and in him they shall glory. For thus says the Lord to the men of Judah and Jerusalem, break up your fallow ground, and do not sow among thorns. Circumcise yourselves to the Lord, and take away the foreskins of your hearts, you men of Judah and inhabitants of Jerusalem, lest my fury come forth like fire, and burn so that no one can quench it, because of the evil of your doings. Declare in Judah and proclaim in Jerusalem and say, blow the trumpet in the land. Cry, gather together and say, assemble yourselves and let us go into the fortified cities. Set up the standard toward Zion. Take refuge. Do not delay, for I will bring disaster from the north and great destruction. The lion has come up from his thicket, and the destroyer of nations is on his way. He has gone forth from his place to make your land desolate. Your cities will be laid waste without inhabitant. For this, clothe yourself with sackcloth, lament and wail, for the fierce anger of the Lord has not turned back from us. And it shall come to pass in that day, says the Lord, that the heart of the king shall perish, and the heart of the princes. The priests shall be astonished, and the prophets shall wonder. Then I said, ah, Lord God, surely you have greatly deceived this people and Jerusalem, saying, you shall have peace, whereas the sword reaches to the heart. At that time it will be said to this people and to Jerusalem, a dry wind of the desolate heights blows in the wilderness toward the daughter of my people, not to fan or to cleanse. A wind too strong for these will come for me. Now I will also speak judgment against them. Behold, he shall come up like clouds, and his chariots like a whirlwind. His horses are swifter than eagles. Woe to us, for we are plundered. O Jerusalem, wash your heart from wickedness, that you may be saved. How long shall your evil thoughts lodge within you? For a voice declares from Dan, and proclaims affliction from Mount Ephraim. Make mention to the nations, yes, proclaim against Jerusalem, that watchers come from a far country and raise their voice against the cities of Judah. Like keepers of a field, they are against her all around, because she has been rebellious against me, says the Lord. Your ways and your doings have procured these things for you. This is your wickedness, because it is bitter, because it reaches to your heart. O my soul, I am pained in my very heart. My heart makes a noise in me. I cannot hold my peace, because you have heard, O my soul, the sound of the trumpet, the alarm of war. Destruction upon destruction is cried, for the whole land is plundered. Suddenly my tents are plundered, and my curtains in a moment. How long will I see the standard and hear the sound of the trumpet? For my people are foolish. They have not known me. They are silly children, and they have no understanding. They are wise to do evil, but to do good they have no knowledge. I beheld the earth, and indeed it was without form and void, and the heavens, they had no light. I beheld the mountains, and indeed they trembled, and all the hills moved back and forth. I beheld, and indeed there was no man. And all the birds of the heavens had fled. I beheld, and indeed the fruitful land was a wilderness, and all its cities were broken down at the presence of the Lord by his fierce anger. For thus says the Lord, the whole land shall be desolate, yet I will not make a full end. For this shall the earth mourn, and the heavens above be black. Because I have spoken, I have purposed, and will not relent, nor will I turn back from it. The whole city shall flee from the noise of the horsemen and bowmen. They shall go into thickets and climb up on the rocks. Every city shall be forsaken, and not a man shall dwell in it. And when you are plundered, what will you do? Though you clothe yourself with crimson, though you adorn yourself with ornaments of gold, though you enlarge your eyes with paint, in vain you will make yourself fair. Your lovers will despise you. They will seek your life. For I have heard a voice as of a woman in labor, the anguish as of her who brings forth her first child, the voice of the daughter of Zion bewailing herself. She spreads her hands, saying, woe is me now, for my soul is weary because of murderers. Jeremiah chapter 5. Run to and fro through the streets of Jerusalem. See now, and know, and seek in her open places, if you can find a man, if there is anyone who executes judgment, who seeks the truth, and I will pardon her. Though they say, as the Lord lives, surely they swear falsely. O Lord, are not your eyes on the truth? You have stricken them, but they have not grieved. You have consumed them, but they have refused to receive correction. They have made their faces harder than rock. They have refused to return. Therefore I said, surely these are poor, they are foolish, for they do not know the way of the Lord, the judgment of their God. I will go to the great men and speak to them, for they have known the way of the Lord, the judgment of their God. But these have altogether broken the yoke and burst the bonds. Therefore a lion from the forest shall slay them. A wolf of the deserts shall destroy them. A leopard will watch over their cities. Everyone who goes out from there shall be torn in pieces, because their transgressions are many. Their backslidings have increased. How shall I pardon you for this? Your children have forsaken me, and sworn by those that are not gods. When I had fed them to the full, then they committed adultery, and assembled themselves by troops in the harlots' houses. They were like well-fed, lusty stallions. Every one neighed after his neighbor's wife. Shall I not punish them for these things, says the Lord? And shall I not avenge myself on such a nation as this? Go up on her walls and destroy, but do not make a complete end. Take away her branches, for they are not the Lord's. For the house of Israel and the house of Judah have dealt very treacherously with me, says the Lord. They have lied about the Lord and said, it is not he. Neither will evil come upon us, nor shall we see sword or famine, and the prophets become wind, for the word is not in them. Thus shall it be done to them. Therefore, thus says the Lord God of hosts, because you speak this word, behold, I will make my words in your mouth fire, and this people wood, and it shall devour them. Behold, I will bring a nation against you from afar, O house of Israel, says the Lord. It is a mighty nation. It is an ancient nation, a nation whose language you do not know, nor can you understand what they say. Their quiver is like an open tomb. They are all mighty men, and they shall eat up your harvest and your bread, which your sons and daughters should eat. They shall eat up your flocks and your herds. They shall eat up your vines and your fig trees. They shall destroy your fortified cities in which you trust with the sword. Nevertheless, in those days, says the Lord, I will not make a complete end of you. And it will be when you say, why does the Lord our God do all these things to us? Then you shall answer them, just as you have forsaken me and served foreign gods in your land, so you shall serve aliens in a land that is not yours. Declare this in the house of Jacob, and proclaim it in Judah, saying, hear this now, O foolish people, without understanding, who have eyes and see not, and who have ears and hear not. Do you not fear me, says the Lord? Will you not tremble at my presence, who have placed the sand as the bound of the sea, by a perpetual decree that it cannot pass beyond it? And though its waves toss to and fro, yet they cannot prevail, though they roar, yet they cannot pass over it? But this people has a defiant and rebellious heart. They have revolted and departed. They do not say in their heart, let us now fear the Lord our God, who gives rain, both the former and the latter, in its season. He reserves for us the appointed weeks of the harvest. Your iniquities have turned these things away, and your sins have withheld good from you. For among my people are found wicked men. They lie in wait as one who sets snares. They set a trap. They catch men. As a cage is full of birds, so their houses are full of deceit. Therefore they have become great and grown rich. They have grown fat. They are sleek. Yes, they surpass the deeds of the wicked. They do not plead the cause of the fatherless. Yet they prosper, and the right of the needy they do not defend. Shall I not punish them for these things? Says the Lord, shall I not avenge myself?

blow the trumpet in Tekoa, and set up a signal fire in Beth Hakerem, for disaster appears out of the north, and great destruction. I have likened the daughter of Zion to a lovely and delicate woman. The shepherds with their flocks shall come to her. They shall pitch their tents against her all around. Each one shall pasture in his own place. Prepare war against her. Arise, and let us go up at noon. Woe to us, for the day goes away, for the shadows of the evening are lengthening. Arise, and let us go by night, and let us destroy her palaces. For thus has the Lord of hosts said, cut down trees and build a mound against Jerusalem. This is the city to be punished. She is full of oppression in her midst. As a fountain wells up with water, so she wells up with her wickedness. Violence and plundering are heard in her. Before me continually are grief and wounds. Be instructed, O Jerusalem, lest my soul depart from you, lest I make you desolate, a land not inhabited. Thus says the Lord of hosts. They shall thoroughly glean as a vine the remnant of Israel, as a grape gatherer. Put your hand back into the branches. To whom shall I speak and give warning that they may hear? Indeed, their ear is uncircumcised, and they cannot give heed. Behold, the word of the Lord is a reproach to them. They have no delight in it. Therefore I am full of the fury of the Lord. I am weary of holding it in. I will pour it out on the children outside and on the assembly of young men together. For even the husband shall be taken with the wife, the aged with him who is full of days, and their houses shall be turned over to others, fields and wives together. For I will stretch out my hand against the inhabitants of the land, says the Lord. Because from the least of them, even to the greatest of them, everyone is given to covetousness. And from the prophet even to the priest, everyone deals falsely. They have also healed the hurt of my people slightly, saying, peace, peace, when there is no peace. Were they ashamed when they had committed abomination? No, they were not at all ashamed, nor did they know how to blush. Therefore they shall fall among those who fall. At the time I punish them, they shall be cast down, says the Lord. Thus says the Lord, stand in the ways and see, and ask for the old paths, where the good way is, and walk in it. Then you will find rest for your souls. But they said, we will not walk in it. Also I set watchmen over you, saying, listen to the sound of the trumpet. But they said, we will not listen. Therefore hear, you nations, and know, O congregation, what is among them. Hear, O earth, behold, I will certainly bring calamity on this people, the fruit of their thoughts, because they have not heeded my words, nor my law, but rejected it. For what purpose to me comes frankincense from Sheba, and sweet cane from a far country? Your burnt offerings are not acceptable, nor your sacrifice is sweet to me. Therefore, thus says the Lord, behold, I will lay stumbling blocks before this people, and the fathers and the sons together shall fall on them. The neighbor and his friend shall perish. Thus says the Lord, behold, a people comes from the north country, and a great nation will be raised from the farthest parts of the earth. They will lay hold on bow and spear. They are cruel and have no mercy. Their voice roars like the sea, and they ride on horses, as men of war set in array against you, O daughter of Zion. We have heard the report of it. Our hands grow feeble. Anguish has taken hold of us.
pain

0: as of a woman in labor. Do not go out into the field, nor walk by the way. Because of the sword of the enemy, fear is on every side. O daughter of my people, dress in sackcloth, and roll about in ashes. Make mourning as for an only son, most bitter lamentation, for the plunderer will suddenly come upon us. I have set you as an assayer and a fortress among my people, that you may know and test their way. They are all stubborn rebels, walking as slanderers. They are bronze and iron. They are all corruptors. The bellows blow fiercely. The lead is consumed by the fire. The smelter refines in vain, for the wicked are not drawn off. People will call them rejected silver, because the Lord has rejected them. Jeremiah chapter 7. The word that came to Jeremiah from the Lord, saying, "Stand in the gate of the Lord's house, and proclaim there this word, and say, Hear the word of the Lord, all you of Judah, who enter in at these gates to worship the Lord. Thus says the Lord of hosts, the God of Israel, Amend your ways and your doings, and I will cause you to dwell in this place. Do not trust in these lying words, saying, The temple of the Lord, the temple of the Lord, the temple of the Lord are these. For if you thoroughly amend your ways and your doings, if you thoroughly execute judgment between a man and his neighbor, if you do not oppress the stranger, the fatherless, and the widow, and do not shed innocent blood in this place, or walk after other gods to your hurt, then I will cause you to dwell in this place, in the land that I gave to your fathers forever and ever. Behold, you trust in lying words that cannot profit. Will you steal, murder, commit adultery, swear falsely, burn incense to Baal, and walk after other gods whom you do not know? And then come and stand before me in this house, which is called by my name, and say, We are delivered to do all these abominations? Has this house, which is called by my name, become a den of thieves in your eyes? Behold, I, even I, have seen it, says the Lord. But go now to my place, which was in Shiloh, where I set my name at the first, and see what I did to it because of the wickedness of my people Israel. And now, because you have done all these works, says the Lord, and I spoke to you, rising up early and speaking, but you did not hear, and I called you, but you did not answer, therefore I will do to the house which is called by my name, in which you trust, and to this place which I gave to you and your fathers, as I have done to Shiloh, and I will cast you out of my sight, as I have cast out all your brethren, the whole posterity of Ephraim. Therefore, do not pray for this people, nor lift up a cry or prayer for them, nor make intercession to me, for I will not hear you. Do you not see what they do in the cities of Judah and in the streets of Jerusalem? The children gather wood, the fathers kindle the fire, and the women knead dough to make cakes for the Queen of Heaven. And they pour out drink offerings to other gods, that they may provoke me to anger. Do they provoke me to anger, says the Lord? Do they not provoke themselves to the shame of their own faces? Therefore, thus says the Lord God, Behold, my anger and my fury will be poured out on this place, on man and on beast, on the trees of the field, and on the fruit of the ground, and it will burn and not be quenched. Thus says the Lord of hosts, the God of Israel, Add your burnt offerings to your sacrifices, and eat meat. For I did not speak to your fathers, or command them in the day that I brought them out of the land of Egypt, concerning burnt offerings or sacrifices. But this is what I commanded them, saying, Obey my voice, and I will be your God, and you shall be my people. And walk in all the ways that I have commanded you, that it may be well with you. Yet they did not obey or incline their ear, but followed the counsels and the dictates of their evil hearts, and went backward and not forward. Since the day that your fathers came out of the land of Egypt until this day, I have even sent to you all my servants, the prophets, daily rising up early and sending them. Yet they did not obey me or incline their ear, but stiffened their neck. They did worse than their fathers. Therefore you shall speak all these words to them, but they will not obey you. You shall also call to them, but they will not answer you. So you shall say to them, This is a nation that does not obey the voice of the Lord their God, nor receive correction. Truth has perished and has been cut off from their mouth. Cut off your hair and cast it away, and take up a lamentation on the desolate heights, for the Lord has rejected and forsaken the generation of his wrath. For the children of Judah have done evil in my sight, says the Lord. They have set their abominations in the house, which is called by my name, to pollute it. And they have built the high places of Tophet, which is in the valley of the son of Hinnom, to burn their sons and their daughters in the fire, which I did not command, nor did it come into my heart. Therefore, behold, the days are coming, says the Lord, when it will no more be called Tophet, or the valley of the son of Hinnom, but the valley of slaughter. For they will bury in Tophet until there is no room. The corpses of this people will be food for the birds of the heaven and for the beasts of the earth, and no one will frighten them away. Then I will cause to cease from the cities of Judah and from the streets of Jerusalem the voice of mirth and the voice of gladness, the voice of the bridegroom and the voice of the bride, for the land shall be desolate. Jeremiah chapter 8. At that time, says the Lord, they shall bring out the bones of the kings of Judah, and the bones of its princes, and the bones of the priests, and the bones of the prophets, and the bones of the inhabitants of Jerusalem out of their graves. They shall spread them before the sun and the moon, and all the host of heaven, which they have loved, and which they have served, and after which they have walked, which they have sought, and which they have worshipped. They shall not be gathered nor buried. They shall be like refuse on the face of the earth. Then death shall be chosen rather than life by all the residue of those who remain of this evil family, who remain in all the places where I have driven them, says the Lord of hosts. Moreover, you shall say to them, Thus says the Lord, Will they fall and not rise? Will one turn away and not return? Why has this people slidden back, Jerusalem, in a perpetual backsliding? They hold fast to deceit. They refuse to return. I listened and heard, but they do not speak aright. No man repented of his wickedness, saying, What have I done? Everyone turned to his own course as the horse rushes into the battle. Even the stork in the heavens knows her appointed times, and the turtle dove, the swift and the swallow observe the time of their coming. But my people do not know the judgment of the Lord. How can you say, We are wise, and the law of the Lord is with us? Look, the false pen of the scribe certainly works falsehood. The wise men are ashamed. They are dismayed and taken. Behold, they have rejected the word of the Lord. So what wisdom do they have? Therefore I will give their wives to others, and their fields to those who will inherit them. Because from the least even to the greatest, everyone is given to covetousness. From the prophet even to the priest, everyone deals falsely. For they have healed the hurt of the daughter of my people slightly, saying, "Peace, peace," when there is no peace. Were they ashamed when they had committed abomination? No, they were not at all ashamed, nor did they know how to blush. Therefore they shall fall among those who fall. In the time of their punishment they shall be cast down, says the Lord. I will surely consume them, says the Lord. No grapes shall be on the vine, nor figs on the fig tree. And the leaf shall fade, and the things I have given them shall pass away from them. Why do we sit still? Assemble yourselves, and let us enter the fortified cities, and let us be silent there. For the Lord our God has put us to silence, and given us water of gall to drink, because we have sinned against the Lord. We looked for peace, but no good came, and for a time of health, and there was trouble. The snorting of his horses was heard from Dan. The whole land trembled at the sound of the neighing of his strong ones, for they have come and devoured the land and all that is in it, the city and those who dwell in it. For behold, I will send serpents among you, vipers which cannot be charmed, and they shall bite you, says the Lord. I would comfort myself in sorrow. My heart is faint in me. Listen, the voice, the cry of the daughter of my people from a far country. Is not the Lord in Zion? Is not her king in her? Why have they provoked me to anger with their carved images, with foreign idols? The harvest is past, the summer is ended, and we are not saved. For the hurt of the daughter of my people, I am hurt. I am mourning. Astonishment has taken hold of me. Is there no balm in Gilead? Is there no physician there? Why then is there no recovery for the health of the daughter of my people? Jeremiah chapter 9. Oh, that my head were waters, and my eyes a fountain of tears, that I might weep day and night for the slain of the daughter of my people. Oh, that I had in the wilderness a lodging place for travelers, that I might leave my people and go from them. For they are all adulterers, an assembly of treacherous men. And like their bow, they have bent their tongues for lies. They are not valiant for the truth on the earth. For they proceed from evil to evil, and they do not know me, says the Lord. Everyone take heed to his neighbor, and do not trust any brother. For every brother will utterly supplant, and every neighbor will walk with slanderers. Everyone will deceive his neighbor, and will not speak the truth. They have taught their tongue to speak lies, weary themselves to commit iniquity. Your dwelling place is in the midst of deceit. Through deceit they refuse to know me, says the Lord. Therefore, thus says the Lord of hosts, behold, I will refine them and try them. For how shall I deal with the daughter of my people? Their tongue is an arrow shot out. It speaks deceit. One speaks peaceably to his neighbor with his mouth, but in his heart he lies in wait. Shall I not punish them for these things, says the Lord? Shall I not avenge myself on such a nation as this? I will take up a weeping and wailing for the mountains, and for the dwelling places of the wilderness a lamentation, because They are burned up, so that no one can pass through, nor can men hear the voice of the cattle. Both the birds of the heavens and the beasts have fled. They are gone. I will make Jerusalem a heap of ruins, a den of jackals. I will make the cities of Judah desolate, without an inhabitant. Who is the wise man who may understand this? And who is he to whom the mouth of the Lord has spoken, that he may declare it? Why does the land perish and burn up like a wilderness, so that no one can pass through? And the Lord said, Because they have forsaken my law, which I set before them, and have not obeyed my voice, nor walked according to it, but they have walked according to the dictates of their own hearts, and after the Baals which their fathers taught them. Therefore, thus says the Lord of hosts, the God of Israel, Behold, I will feed them, this people, with wormwood, and give them water of gall to drink. I will scatter them also among the Gentiles, whom neither they nor their fathers have known, and I will send a sword after them until I have consumed them. Thus says the Lord of hosts, Consider and call for the mourning women, that they may come, and send for skillful wailing women, that they may come. Let them make haste and take up a wailing for us, that our eyes may run with tears and our eyelids gush with water. For a voice of wailing is heard from Zion. How we are plundered! We are greatly ashamed because we have forsaken the land, because we have been cast out of our dwellings. Yet hear the word of the Lord, O women, and let your ear receive the word of his mouth. Teach your daughters wailing, and everyone her neighbor a lamentation. For death has come through our windows, has entered our palaces to kill off the children, no longer to be outside, and the young men no longer on the streets. Speak, thus says the Lord, even the carcasses of men shall fall as refuse on the open field, like cuttings after the harvester, and no one shall gather them. Thus says the Lord, Let not the wise man glory in his wisdom, let not the mighty man glory in his might, nor let the rich man glory in his riches, but let him who glories glory in this, that he understands and knows me, that I am the Lord, exercising loving kindness, judgment, and righteousness in the earth. For in these I delight, says the Lord. Behold, the days are coming, says the Lord, that I will punish all who are circumcised with the uncircumcised, Egypt, Judah, Edom, the people of Ammon, Moab, and all who are in the farthest corners, who dwell in the wilderness. For all these nations are uncircumcised, and all the house of Israel are uncircumcised in the heart. Jeremiah chapter 10. Hear the words which the Lord speaks to you, O house of Israel. Thus says the Lord, Do not learn the way of the Gentiles. Do not be dismayed at the signs of heaven, for the Gentiles are dismayed at them. For the customs of the peoples are futile. For one cuts a tree from the forest, the work of the hands of the workmen with the axe. They decorate it with silver and gold. They fasten it with nails and hammers, so that it will not topple. They are upright like a palm tree, and they cannot speak. They must be carried, because they cannot go by themselves. Do not be afraid of them, for they cannot do evil, nor can they do any good. Inasmuch as there is none like you, O Lord, you are great, and your name is great in might. Who would not fear you, O King of the nations? For this is your rightful due, For among all the wise men of the nations and in all their kingdoms, there is none like you. But they are altogether dull-hearted and foolish. A wooden idol is a worthless doctrine. Silver is beaten into plates. It is brought from Tarshish, and gold from Uphaz, the work of the craftsmen and of the hands of the metalsmith. Blue and purple are their clothing. They are all the work of skillful men. But the Lord is the true God. He is the living God and the everlasting King. At His wrath, the earth will tremble, and the nations will not be able to endure His indignation. Thus you shall say to them, "The gods that have not made the heavens and the earth shall perish from the earth and from under these heavens. He has made the earth by His power. He has established the world by His wisdom. He has stretched out the heavens at His discretion. When He utters His voice, there is a multitude of waters in the heavens, and He causes the vapors to ascend from the ends of the earth. He makes lightning for the rain. He brings the wind out of His treasuries. Everyone is dull-hearted, without knowledge. Every metalsmith is put to shame by an image, for his molded image is falsehood, and there is no breath in them. They are futile, a work of errors. In the time of their punishment they shall perish. The portion of Jacob is not like them, for he is the maker of all things, and Israel is the tribe of his inheritance. The Lord of hosts is his name. Gather up your wares from the land, O inhabitant of the fortress, for thus says the Lord, Behold, I will throw out at this time the inhabitants of the land, and will distress them, that they may find it so. Woe is me for my hurt, my wound is severe, but I say, truly, this is an infirmity, and I must bear it. My tent is plundered, and all my cords are broken. My children have gone from me, and they are no more. There is no one to pitch my tent any more, or set up my curtains. For the shepherds have become dull-hearted, and have not sought the Lord. Therefore they shall not prosper, and all their flocks shall be scattered. Behold, the noise of the report has come, and a great commotion out of the north country, to make the cities of Judah desolate, a den of jackals. O Lord, I know the way of man is not in himself. It is not in man who walks to direct his own steps. O Lord, correct me, but with justice, not in your anger, lest you bring me to nothing. Pour out your fury on the Gentiles who do not know you, and on the families who do not call on your name. For they have eaten up Jacob, devoured him and consumed him, and made his dwelling place desolate. Jeremiah chapter 11. The word that came to Jeremiah from the Lord, saying, Hear the words of this covenant, and speak to the men of Judah, and to the inhabitants of Jerusalem, and say to them, Thus says the Lord God of Israel, Cursed is the man who does not obey the words of this covenant, which I commanded your fathers in the day I brought them out of the land of Egypt, from the iron furnace, saying, Obey my voice, and do according to all that I command you. So shall you be my people, and I will be your God, that I may establish the oath which I have sworn to your fathers, to give them a land flowing with milk and honey, as it is this day. And I answered and said, So be it, Lord. Then the Lord said to me, Proclaim all these words in the cities of Judah, and in the streets of Jerusalem, saying, Hear the words of this covenant, and do them. For I earnestly exhorted your fathers in the day I brought them up out of the land of Egypt, until this day, rising early and exhorting, saying, Obey my voice. Yet they did not obey or incline their ear, but everyone followed the dictates of his evil heart. Therefore, I will bring upon them all the words of this covenant, which I commanded them to do, but which they have not done. And the Lord said to me, A conspiracy has been found among the men of Judah, and among the inhabitants of Jerusalem. They have turned back to the iniquities of their forefathers, who refused to hear my words, and they have gone after other gods to serve them. The house of Israel and the house of Judah have broken my covenant, which I made with their fathers. Therefore, thus says the Lord, Behold, I will surely bring calamity on them, which they will not be able to escape. And though they cry out to me, I will not listen to them. Then the cities of Judah and the inhabitants of Jerusalem will go and cry out to the gods to whom they offer incense, but they will not save them at all in the time of their trouble. For according to the number of your cities were your gods, O Judah, and according to the number of the streets of Jerusalem, you have set up altars to that shameful thing, altars to burn incense to Baal. So, do not pray for this people, or lift up a cry or prayer for them, for I will not hear them in the time that they cry out to me, because of their trouble. What has my beloved to do in my house, having done lewd deeds with many, and the holy flesh has passed from you? When you do evil, then you rejoice. The Lord called your name, green olive tree, lovely, and of good fruit. With the noise of a great tumult, he has kindled fire on it, and its branches are broken. For the Lord of hosts who planted you has pronounced doom against you for the evil of the house of Israel and of the house of Judah, which they have done against themselves to provoke me to anger in offering incense to Baal. Now the Lord gave me knowledge of it, and I know it, for you showed me their doings. But I was like a docile lamb brought to the slaughter, and I did not know that they had devised schemes against me, saying, Let us destroy the tree with its fruit, and let us cut him off from the land of the living, that his name may be remembered no more. But, oh, Lord of hosts, you who judge righteously, testing the mind and the heart, let me see your vengeance on them. For to you I have revealed my cause. Therefore, thus says the Lord concerning the men of Anathoth who seek your life, saying, Do not prophesy in the name of the Lord, lest you die by our hand. Therefore, thus says the Lord of hosts, Behold, I will punish them. The young men shall die by the sword, their sons and their daughters shall die by famine, and there shall be no remnant of them, for I will bring catastrophe on the men of Anathoth, even the year of their punishment.
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3: We're looking at who Jesus is and what it really means to follow him and to trust him for salvation. And here's why this is important. The world at large and various other religions out there, they all have a claim as to who the real Jesus is, right? And what it means to truly follow him. There's no shortage of opinions out there. There is a shortage of truth out there. Now, the problem is that most of the claims stem from opinions of man or the teaching of other books outside of the scripture, neither of which are acceptable sources of truth. Amen? We turn, as the great reformers taught us, to scripture alone for truth about God. This is why, in part, today's text is so powerful. I'm so excited about this. You guys heard Joel read it a moment ago, but I want to read again with you John chapter 8, verse 12, if you guys would look in your Bibles. It says, again, Jesus spoke to them saying, I am the light of the world. Whoever follows me will not walk in darkness, but will have the light of life. So look at this. Jesus begins by talking with the religious leaders still, plainly speaking about who he is. Do you notice that? I love it because look, guys, if you want to know who Jesus really is and what he's really like, just look at what he said about himself, right? There's no more reliable claim or trustworthy statement than the ones Jesus makes about himself. And so I want us all to truly hear what Jesus is saying, okay? In talking about the real Jesus, I want you to notice the language that he used in verse 12. It's very direct, it's very clear, it's very pointed, it's very sure. Jesus says, I am the light of the world. That is not the language of just a helpful teacher, right? As some claim Jesus to be. He's not just giving us some advice. Jesus isn't suggesting an optional path to carry us through life. It's the language of someone presenting himself as the decisive answer to what we as human beings need most in a dark and sinful world. We need light. Light in the scriptures often symbolizes truth, clarity, direction, life. While darkness in the scriptures is often used to describe the opposites, deceit, confusion, despair, death. And so Jesus is saying that the world is dark, that deceit, confusion, despair, and death, that's what you can expect in a life in this sinful world. And isn't that true? But then Jesus says, if we follow him, we'll walk in the light. And that will change everything, won't it? Imagine, if you guys will, you're driving down a dark road you've never driven on before, and you have no lights, okay? No headlights, no street lights, it's just dark. That would be scary, right? I mean, who knows what danger is ahead of you? But being able to see would change everything about that journey, wouldn't it? The second you could turn on your headlights, It would change the way you drive that path ahead of you. For all intent and purposes, the fear and the anxiety goes away because you can see. Walking in the light of Christ changes how we live life itself, doesn't it? It changes how we go through all the ups and downs and twists and turns that we face. We need the light. Now, there's something that I want to clarify with you again about what Jesus is saying and how this works. Christ does not merely show the light, he is the light. Okay, words really matter. This is a big deal. Jesus isn't pointing us to the light that we should follow that's somewhere over there. He's saying he is the light and that we should walk in and follow him. That in him is where all the benefits of the light are. And look, I'm going to say something really obvious, something you all already know. But in this life, there isn't a path that exists that doesn't have obstacles and hardship in it. It doesn't exist because, guys, you know this, the world is fallen, right? It's sinful, it's broken, it is in desperate need of renewal. And that's our hope because Jesus is coming back to make all things new, amen? That's why we're still going. But here's a trap we often fall into. In the darkness and difficulties of life, we often think that our main problem is what we might call a lack of information. Okay, follow me on this for a second. Things happen to us or around us and we see hardship and struggling or suffering, or maybe we experience betrayal or loss. And we think in a moment that the solution, that guidance or healing is found within ourselves. We think that if we just had more answers or tried harder to better ourselves, or if we just had more clarity, then we'd be able to endure these things better. We wouldn't hurt like we're hurting. And this is why self-help books are so popular and also are largely a fraud. Because Jesus describes here a much deeper problem than a lack of information. It's not just a lack of something that's causing these problems we experience in life. Jesus says it's actually the presence of the darkness itself. It's the fallenness of this sinful world and the sin sickness that lies on it that is the reason for these problems and suffering and hardships and ups and downs that we experience. Family, that's what darkness does. Like, the darkness of the world causes, I read this, a directional and an identity crisis for us all at the same time. We don't know who we really are or even where we're really going. Darkness is disorienting. And we don't need just better tools to walk in darkness. We need to walk in the light. That's what we need. Now, notice again the specific words of Jesus there. I am the light. Whoever follows me won't walk in the darkness. I want you to notice here that Jesus highlights relationship as the antidote to the darkness, not performance, not striving. He didn't say the world is dark out there, here's a to-do list. Go do all these things. That's not what he said. But that's where we tend to go. I just need to be better and do more. It's really hard for us to grasp because, listen, Christ did not come into this world mainly to upgrade your moral performance, to just make you a better person. He came to be light for you in a dark world. And it's not just us. Like, the religious leaders and Pharisees, they couldn't grasp this either. Because they thought they just needed more information, more knowledge. They just needed to do better and keep the law harder and all of those things to be able to combat the darkness of the world. If they just did better and knew more and got smarter, they would be able to thrive in this world. And Jesus disagreed with them completely. It wasn't about doing more and knowing more and trying harder. Is actually about surrendering fully to Christ, about giving him your attention. It's about allowing Jesus to shape and mold you into who you were truly meant to be in this life. And then in doing so, receiving fully the life that Christ died to give you. You see, the darkness itself is the issue. And what we need is the light of life. We need Jesus. Now, here's the question, okay? If that's true, and it is true, how does one walk in the light then? I mean, that's what we want to know, right? What does it practically mean to follow Christ? How do we have the light of life? Well, let me give you guys the simple answer, and then we'll unpack why, even though it's simple, it isn't easy, okay? Here's the answer. Here's how you follow Christ. Here's how you walk in the light. You follow Christ by spending time with him, by getting to know him, not by being religious and doing a bunch of stuff, by getting to know Jesus. You follow him by having all that he is influence and shape all that you are. It's by what the Apostle Paul said, a transformation of your mind, that we walk in the light of life. Now, little bit, follow me on this for a second. The English word follow that Jesus uses in verse 12 is the Greek word akalouthon, and it carries with it this idea of continual accompaniment, like to attach oneself to another and go wherever they go. It's much more than the idea of belief that kind of happens in any kind of particular moment. Family, believing isn't enough. We're called to trust in and then follow Christ continually. So what Jesus is saying is, I am the light. Whoever continually follows me, whoever orders their life around me, will not be walking in darkness, will not be overcome by it. Why? Because you'll be following where the light leads. You'll be letting his light, his truth, his clarity, his will, etc., determine your direction in life. You'll be living truly as a disciple of Christ and not just an admirer of Christ. And you see, family, that's what makes this whole thing, even though it's simple in its statement, very difficult to actually do. Many of us are content being admirers of Jesus. Some of us are content being secret admirers of Jesus, which is a whole nother sermon. That's a problem. But in Jesus's day, a disciple, a follower of someone, a rabbi or a teacher, wasn't just somebody who read a few books and learned their ideas. It was someone who literally followed them. You would see disciples in Jesus's day literally walking behind their rabbi, following in their footsteps, adopting their values and rhythms and their mission, literally trying to be like them in every way. That is the point Jesus is making here. Now, let's be honest. Even if we could all honestly say that we desire to follow Christ that way, there are so many things working against us, aren't there? Like, just be honest about it, right? Why is such a simple idea so difficult? Well, here's why. It's because the darkness is just so dang distracting and enticing, isn't it? There's just so much going on, and it makes you wonder, is there anything we can do about that? Like, what is the antidote to following and being distracted by the darkness out there? How can we begin to follow and know Jesus? How can we begin to walk in his light? Well, I'm so glad that you asked. Let me give you guys three primary ways that we follow and know Jesus today. Number one, it's through the gift of being able to hold and read his written word. It's right here where it's revealed to us who Jesus is, what Jesus does, what Jesus is like. We get to know him through his word. Second, we follow Jesus and get to know him in the gift of Sunday worship with other believers, gathering together where the word of God is preached, where we worship Jesus through music and through the sacraments like baptism and communion. And then third, we follow Jesus and get to know him by engaging in the gift of community, living life together as God's people. Now look, sounds easy enough, right? Well, all I got to do is those three things. Can't be that hard. I mean, if it's so easy, why aren't we all a heck of a lot further along in our sanctification journey and becoming more Christ-like? I said we, I didn't say you. You can stop typing that email. I'm with you. I said, why aren't we all further along? But for real, if it's that simple, why do many still struggle in the darkness of life so deeply? It isn't because of the lack of good intentions. We all have those, right? The answer, listen to me, is this. It's that even still, even though we know what to do, there's still a lack of relationship with the light. Even though we know what to do, we're allowing ourselves to be primarily shaped and discipled by other things. And I don't just want to tell you this, I want to show you this. I'm going to give you a whole bunch of info, so just stay with me. I'm going to fly. In 2025, last year, the average Christian spent only 30 hours total in the Word of God. Most of that time was in the only 19 times last year the average person went to a church service at all. 19. And even then, that was only for an average of about 1 hour each time. Follow me. The average adult in 2025 spent over 2,100 hours on their phone doom scrolling, literally, purposefully wasting time. Consider this. It takes the average person reading at a pace of only 225 words per minute, only 75 hours to read the entire Bible cover to cover. In all of 2025, the average person didn't even spend enough time with the Word of God throughout the whole year to even read it halfway. Yet the average Netflix episode is 50 minutes long. Netflix reports that the average subscriber spent over 400 hours watching just their service alone. That doesn't include all the other streaming services. Are you guys seeing this? Look. Many people struggle in the darkness, not because they don't know what to do, but because even when they do things, they're not spending any real time in the light, with the light. There's only one thing that information like I just shared can say about this problem, and it's this. I just want to be real. For many people, the light just doesn't seem that important. At some point, we just have to say and acknowledge that we will all do whatever we think is most important. You are doing right now in your life the things that you feel are most important. You are. It's kind of sobering, isn't it? Man, I'm sitting at my desk this week going, goodness, like, because I'm in this with you guys. I'm a pastor. And I feel the temptation and distraction of the darkness all the time. I'm like, Jesus, help me. Get a hold of me. Change my affections. It's sobering to see it. And you know, it's not just us. I mean, the religious leaders in the text, like many of us today, they thought that life was really just about effort and just trying really hard to be good, you know? Just do all the things and you'll be good. But then Jesus messed it all up because he came along and he says to him, actually, it's not about you and what you do. It's about not striving. It's about resting in his presence. He said, it's about knowing him, allowing yourself to be shaped by him. And that was the invitation for them in their day. It's still the invitation for all of us in our day. Nothing has changed. And you know, I'll be real. Here's what I'm asking myself about this info. You know, we've heard it. Are we going to do anything about it? Because if we will follow and get to know Jesus, he says we will have the light of life, even in this ever-present darkness. And we need the light, amen? After this, the Pharisees, they begin to just attack Jesus. They just start accusing him of speaking without any real authority. If you look at verse 13, they're like, you're bearing witness about yourself. Your testimony is not true. In other words, they're like, Jesus, you can't just claim all this powerful stuff about yourself. Okay. Jesus responds to them in 16 through 18 there. He's like, I'm not just claiming it about myself. He speaks, he says, as one sent by the Father. Jesus says, no, the Father bears witness about me also. And that's a really important statement, because Christianity is not built on a private spiritual experience alone. It's actually grounded in the public claim that God acted in real human history, that God sent his Son, that Jesus is not just some self-appointed solo act. He is the only Son sent into the world from the Father. This really matters. Jesus is like, I'm not speaking on my own authority. The Father sent me. And then look at verse 19. I love it. Notice how Jesus exposes the real issues with the religious leaders. He says to them, you don't truly know me or my Father. I want you to think about that statement right there. These are the religious leaders, the people leading the people to know and follow God. And Jesus goes, you know what the real issue is? You don't actually know me or the Father. Talk about being offended. I mean, that's like, they're like, are you kidding me? We're the masters of the text. Well, masters, you've missed it. See, the religious leaders' conflict isn't simply intellectual. Jesus says it's relational. And that's the same with us. Many of us know all kinds of good things about God. We just don't know God. Like, they know about him, but they don't know him. And so what do? They reject him. The person all the words of their Bible points to, they meet and they reject him. And that is, in fact, their greatest issue. Listen, if God is real and Jesus truly reveals him, then rejecting Jesus is not a small or meaningless act. Like, it is a refusal of the very light that would help us see. And guys, here's why I bring it up. That's where many people are in the world today. Like, we believe that we have the right to reject Jesus and escape any consequences of doing so. Like, we're that arrogant to believe that if Jesus really is God and we decide we don't like it, it's fine. It doesn't actually really matter what God thinks or says. All that matters is what I think or say. Can I tell you how wrong that is? There are consequences of rejecting Christ, and Jesus tells us what they are. Christ warns of the cost of remaining in the darkness. He speaks a hard truth in verse 24. Look what he says will happen. He says, you will die in your sin. In modern ears, right? That sounds, guys, really mean and harsh, right? Why has Jesus got to be so mean? You know, and we're always on guard in our culture today for anything that sounds mean and harsh, right? Because that's where we've drifted. The posture of our culture is one of suspicion and arrogance and rejection, not humility, curiosity, or consideration. That's why cancel culture is a real thing. But listen, Jesus's words sound harsh, but Living Stones, listen to me. They're actually insanely loving and merciful. Again, I just want to tell you, I want to prove it to you. Let's imagine that you're sick and you go to a doctor for some tests, and the doctor finds out you have a terminal illness. And when he meets with you to go over the results, he just doesn't tell you about it. He just ignores it, doesn't even name it. Question, is that kindness? No, that's called negligence, right? Be honest, you would be livid. You would be seeking a second opinion, or you'd just go straight to

sent to rescue his people from their sins. And without him, there's no hope. One commentator I was reading said, the problem is that apart from Christ, the sin itself that poisons us remains unresolved, and the power of the darkness remains unbroken. You see, family, Jesus Christ is not simply an accessory to an already meaningful life you may have. He is presented as the only rescue from a life that without him ends with us enslaved to sin and condemned in darkness. He's like, you will die in your sin. Well, the religious leaders, they still don't get it. They're just mad. They ask, verse 25, they're like, who are you? Who are you to claim all these things? And Jesus knows they're blind. They can't see him. They don't know him. They can't see the truth of who he is on their own in this moment. And so I love this, family. I love this so much. Jesus knows they can't see the truth of who he is right in that moment. So you know what Jesus does? He points them forward to a coming moment. In verse 28, look what he says. It's awesome. He says, when you have lifted up the Son of Man, then you will know that I am he. See, in John's gospel, lifted up refers to the cross and the victory that follows it. You know what Jesus is saying? He's saying, you will understand who I am most clearly here when you see what I do there. And how true is that for us too? The cross is where Jesus Christ, the light, enters the darkest places of the world. Human guilt, shame, fear, violence, rebellion, injustice. And he absorbs all that darkness into himself, overpowering it. You see, the cross is not God overlooking sin. It's God dealing with sin in a way that upholds justice and extends mercy. The debt had to be paid. And it was, just not by you, the one who owed it. Just not by me. Jesus paid it all for you. The center of the text, actually the center of the whole Gospel of John, is not be better, do more, try harder. The central message of the Gospel of John is look to Christ. Trust in him. Follow him. Come into the light. Now, listen, if you're a doubter or a skeptic, honestly, that's not a bad thing to be. If you're here and you're looking into the claims of Jesus in the scriptures, I'm so glad that you're here. Listen, there's one primary thing for you to consider in this text. Either Jesus is speaking the truth about himself, or he's making a claim that no sane person should ever make. I want you to consider it. Remember, Jesus doesn't merely say, I came to teach you about the light, or I came to help you find the light. He said, I am the light of the world. Listen, if that's a false statement, that's not a little mistake he made. It's a massive one. But if it's true, then the most rational response for you as an honest skeptic is not to keep your distance from him, it's to investigate him seriously, okay? And so here, maybe you're not sure where to start. Here's where you should start. A fair question to ask yourself as it pertains to all of this is this: what would I do if Jesus actually is who he claims to be? That's the question. That's where I want you to start. There's a lot of other questions. I don't want you to focus on questions like, do I like religious people? Have Christians ever hurt me? Those are real things for sure, okay? But they're not the central question. The central question is, who is Jesus Christ? And so maybe one practical step for an honest skeptic here today would be this. I would just encourage you to read, or even yet, what about just stick with us through the rest of this series in John's gospel? Search the text and ask yourself, what does Jesus actually claim about himself, and what evidence does John present to back it up? As a former skeptic, if Jesus Christ really is the light, he can handle the scrutiny. Don't worry about it. He's got it. Now,

0: Jesus ends this section by pointing to the Father's presence with him in verse 29. Jesus says, he has not left me alone. I want you to see that's where the confidence of the Son of God is. He's not alone. And can I tell you, that's the invitation for all of us to step into. You do not have to walk alone in darkness. You do not have to pretend your way through life. You do not have to try harder and be better and do more. You don't have to, because the light has come. Jesus has come. And verse 30, it says, as he was saying these things, many believed in him. My hope is that you'll join them today and believe in Christ. Put your faith and trust in Jesus. Jesus is the light of the world. And those who follow him will not walk in darkness, but have the light of life. Amen.
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That was I Am They with Christ Be Magnified. Thanks for joining us this early, early morning here on Pilgrim Radio. My name is Sean. A pleasure to be with you guys no matter what time of day. Just wanted to remind you that coming up in the next hour, we have Reader's Choice and His People. And that starts with a continued reading through Holiness by J.C. Ryle. And then right after that, Spencer Dahlke interviews Joshua Griever on the Beatitudes as Christ's invitation to the good life. So stick around for all of that in the next hour. Right now, we've got Cindy Morgan, and this is How Could I Ask for More?

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1: Martin Luther once said that music is the art of the prophets and the gift of God. We agree. 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
1: Well, greetings once again. 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Our current selection is simply titled Holiness, and there's a lot wrapped up in that word, a lot. Holiness. You can't even do it justice in a book like this that has over 300 pages in it. I think it's part of every religious manifestation for there to be a holiness. And so this one has survived, and I think that makes it a classic. In fact, J.I. Packer says in his preface, real Christians will find this book a feast, a gold mine, a spur, and a heart warmer. Food, drink, medicine, and vitamin tablets all in one. Tole lege. Take it and read it. J.I. Packer. And so we will. We came and made it to page 252 last time we were together, and we're almost to the end. We're on page, did I say 254 or 252? Well, the book has a total of 323 pages in it, or 324. So we've got work to do. Let's get underway. Do not let your life pass away without some serious thoughts and self-inquiry. You cannot always go on as you do now. A day must come when eating and drinking and sleeping and dressing and making merry and spending money will have an end. There will be a day when your place will be empty, and you will be only spoken of as one dead and gone. And where will you be then? If you have lived and died without thought about your soul, without God, and without Christ, remember, it is better 1,000 times to be without money and health and friends and company and good cheer than to be without Christ. If you have lived without Christ hitherto, I invite you in all affection to change your course without delay. Seek the Lord Jesus while he can be found. Call upon him while he is near. He is sitting at God's right hand, able to save to the uttermost everyone who comes to him. However sinful and careless they may have been, he is sitting at God's right hand, willing to hear the prayer of everyone who feels that his past life has been wrong and wants to be set right. Seek Christ without delay. Acquaint yourself with him. Do not be ashamed to apply to him. Only become one of Christ's friends this year, and you will say one day, it was the happiest year that you ever had. If you have become one of Christ's friends already, I exhort you to be a thankful person, a thankful man. Awake to a deeper sense of the infinite mercy of having an almighty Savior, a title to heaven, a home that is eternal, a friend that never dies. A few more years, and all our family gatherings will be over. What a comfort to think that we have in Christ something that we can never lose. Awaken to a deeper sense of the sorrowful state of those who are without Christ. We are often reminded of the many who are without food or clothing or school or church. Let us pity them and help them as far as we can, but let us never forget that there are people whose state is far more pitiable. Who are they? The people without Christ. Have we relatives without Christ? Let us feel for them, pray for them, speak to the King about them, strive to recommend the gospel to them. Let us leave no stone unturned in our efforts to bring them to Jesus Christ. Have we neighbors without Christ? Let us labor in every way for their soul salvation. For the night comes when none can work. Happy is he who lives under the abiding conviction that to be in Christ's peace, safety, and happiness, and that to be without Christ, outside of Christ, is to be on the brink of destruction. So that's the end of chapter 16. Chapter 17 is titled Thirst Relieved and opens with a quote from the Gospel of John, chapter 7, verses 37 and 38. In the last day, that great day of the feast, Jesus stood and cried, saying, If any man thirst, let him come unto me and drink. He that believes on me, as the Scripture has said, out of his belly shall flow rivers of living water. Seventh chapter of John's Gospel, verses 37 and 38. The text which leads this paper, this chapter, contains one of those mighty sayings of Christ which deserve to be printed in letters of gold. All the stars in heaven are bright and beautiful, and yet even a child can see that one star excels another in glory. All Scripture is given by inspiration of God. But that heart must indeed be cold and dull, which does not feel that some verses are peculiarly rich and full. Of such verses, this text is one. In order to see the whole force and beauty of the text, we must remember the place, the time, and the occasion when it comes in. The place, then, was Jerusalem, the metropolis of Judaism, and the stronghold of priests and scribes, of Pharisees and Sadducees. The occasion was the Feast of Tabernacles, one of those great annual feasts when every Jew, if he could, went up to the temple according to the law. The words, the time was the last day of the feast, when all the ceremonies were drawing to a close, when the water drawn from the fountain of Siloam, according to traditional custom, had been solemnly poured on the altar, and nothing remained for worshipers but to return home. At this critical moment, our Lord Jesus Christ stood forward on a prominent place and spoke to the assembled crowds. I doubt not he read their hearts. He saw them going away with aching consciences and unsatisfied minds, having got nothing from their blind teachers, the Pharisees and Sadducees, and carrying away nothing but a barren recollection of pompous forms. He saw and pitied them and cried aloud like a herald, If any man thirst, let him come unto me and drink. That this was all our Lord said on this memorable occasion, I take leave to doubt. I suspected only the keynote of his address. But this, I imagine, was the first sentence that fell from his lips. If any man thirst, let him come unto me. If anyone wants living, satisfying water, let him come unto me. And let me remind you, in passing, that no prophet or apostle ever took on himself to use such language as this. Come with us, said Moses, to Hobab in Numbers 10:29. Come to the water, says Isaiah in Isaiah 53:1. Behold the Lamb, says John the Baptist in John 1:29. Believe on the Lord Jesus Christ, says St. Paul in Acts chapter 16, verse 31. But no one except Jesus of Nazareth ever said, Come to me. That fact is very significant. He that said, Come to me, knew and felt when he said it that he was the eternal Son of God, the promised Messiah, the Savior of the world. There are three points in this great saying of our Lord's to which I now propose to direct attention. First, you have a case supposed. The words, if any man thirst. Number two, you have a remedy proposed. Let him come unto me and drink. And third, you have a promise held out. He that believes on me, as the scripture has said, out of his belly shall flow rivers of living water. Each of these points concerns all into whose hands this paper may fall. On each of them, I have something to say. First, a case supposed. In the first place, then, you have a case supposed. Our Lord says, if any man thirst. Bodily thirst is notoriously the most painful sensation to which the frame of mortal man is liable. Read the story of the miserable sufferers in the black hole at Calcutta. Ask anyone who has traveled over desert plains under a tropical sun. Hear what any old soldier will tell you is the chief want of the wounded on a battlefield. Remember what the crews of ships lost in mid-ocean, tossed for days in boats without water, go through. Mark the awful words of the rich man in the parable, send Lazarus that he may dip the tip of his finger in water to cool my tongue, for I am tormented in this flame. That's in Luke 16:24. The testimony is unvarying. There is nothing so terrible and hard to bear as thirst. But if bodily thirst is so painful, how much more painful is thirst of the soul? Physical suffering is not the worst part of eternal punishment. It is a light thing even in this world compared to the suffering of the mind and inward man. To see the value of our souls and find out they are in danger of eternal ruin, to feel the burden of unforgiven sin and not to know where to turn for relief, to have a conscience sick and ill at ease, and to be ignorant of the remedy, to discover that we are dying, dying daily, and yet unprepared to meet God, to have some clear view of our own guilt and wickedness, and yet to be in utter darkness about absolution, this is the highest degree of pain, the pain which drinks up soul and spirit and pierces joints and marrow. And this is no doubt the thirst of which our Lord was speaking. It is thirst after pardon, forgiveness, absolution, and peace with God. It is the craving of a really awakened conscience, wanting satisfaction and not knowing where to find it, walking through dry places and unable to get rest. This is the thirst which the Jews felt when Peter preached to them on the day of Pentecost. It is written that they were pricked in their heart and said, men and brethren, what shall we do? It's in Acts chapter 2, verse 37. This is the thirst which the Philippian jailer felt when he awoke to consciousness of his spiritual danger and felt the earthquake making the prison reel under his feet. It's written that he came trembling and fell down before Paul and Silas and brought them out and said, sirs, what must I do to be saved? Acts 16:30. This is the thirst which many of the greatest servants of God seem to have felt when light first broke in on their minds. Augustine seeking rest among the Manichaean heretics and finding none. Martin Luther groping after truth among the monks in Erfurt Monastery. John Bunyan agonizing amid doubts and conflicts in his Elstow cottage. George Whitefield groaning under self-imposed austerities for want of clear teaching when an undergraduate at Oxford. All have left record their experience, left on record their experience. I believe they all knew what our Lord meant when he spoke of thirst, and surely it is not too much to say that all of us ought to know something of this thirst, if not as much as Augustine, Luther, Bunyan, or Whitfield, living as we do in a dying world, knowing as we must do, if we'll confess it, that there is a world beyond the grave, and that after death comes the judgment, feeling as we must do in our better moments, what poor, weak, unstable, defective creatures we all are, and how unfit to meet God, conscious as we must be in our inmost heart of hearts, that on our use of time depends our place in eternity. We ought to feel and realize something like thirst for a sense of peace with the living God. But alas, nothing proves so conclusively the fallen nature of man as the general common want of spiritual appetite for money, for power, for pleasure, for rank, for honor or distinction. For all these, the vast majority are now intensely thirsting to lead forlorn hopes, to dig for gold, to storm a breach, to try to hew a way through the thick-ribbed ice to the North Pole. For all these objects, there is no lack of adventurers and volunteers. Fierce and unceasing is the competition for these corruptible crowns. But few indeed, by comparison, are those who thirst after eternal life. No wonder that the natural man is called in Scripture dead and sleeping and blind and deaf. No wonder that he is said to need a second birth and a new creation. There is no surer symptom of mortification in the body than the loss of all feeling. There is no more painful sign of an unhealthy state of soul than an utter absence of spiritual thirst. Woe to that man of whom the Savior can say, "You know not that you are wretched and miserable and poor and blind and naked." Revelation chapter 3, verse 17. But who is there among the readers or hearers of this paper that feels the burden of sin and longs for peace with God? Who is here that really feels the words of our prayer book confession? "I have erred and strayed like a lost sheep. There is no health in me. I am a miserable offender." Who is there that enters into the fullness of our communion service, who can say with truth, "The remembrance of my sins is grievous, and the burden of them is intolerable"? You are the man that ought to thank God. A sense of sin, guilt, and poverty of soul is the first stone laid by the Holy Ghost when he builds a spiritual temple. He convicts and convinces of sin. Light was the first thing called into being in the material creation. Genesis chapter 1, verse 3. Light about our own state is the first work in the new creation. Thirsting soul, I say again, you are the person that ought to thank God. The kingdom of God is near you. It is not when we begin to feel good, but when we feel bad, that we take the first step towards heaven. Who taught you that you were naked, or who told you that you were naked? Whence, from where came this inward light? Who opened your eyes and made them see and feel? Know this day that flesh and blood has not revealed these things to you, but our Father who is in heaven. Now, universities may confer degrees, and schools may impart knowledge of all mysteries, but they cannot make men feel sin. To realize our spiritual need and feel true spiritual thirst is the ABCs in saving Christianity. It is a great saying of Elihu in the book of Job. God looks upon men, and if any say, "I have sinned and perverted that which was right, and it profited me not," he will deliver his soul from death. and his life shall see the light. Job 33, verses 27 and 28. Let him that knows anything of spiritual thirst not be ashamed. Rather, let him lift up his head and begin to hope. Let him pray that God would carry on the work he has begun and make him feel more. Now I pass from the case supposed to the remedy proposed. If any man thirst, says our blessed Lord Jesus Christ, let him come unto me and drink. There's a grand simplicity about this little sentence which cannot be too much admired. There's not a word in it of which the literal meaning is not plain to a child. And yet, simple as it appears, it is rich in spiritual meaning. Like the Kohinoor diamond, which you may carry between finger and thumb, it is of unspeakable value. It solves that mighty problem which all the philosophers of Greece and Rome could never solve. That problem is, how can man have peace with God? Place it in your memory side by side with six other golden sayings of the Lord. I am the bread of life. He that comes to me shall never hunger. And he that believes on me shall never thirst. I am the light of the world. He that follows me shall not walk in darkness, but shall have the light of life. I am the door. By me, if any man enter in, he shall be saved. I am the way, the truth, and the life. No man comes to the Father but by me. Come unto me, all you that labor and are heavy laden, and I will give you rest. Him that comes to me, I will in no wise cast out. Add to these six texts the one before you today. Get the whole seven by your heart, into your heart. Rivet them down in your mind and never let them go. When your feet touch the cold river on the bed of sickness and in the hour of death, you will find these seven texts above all price. John 6, 35, John 8, 12, John 10, 9, John 14, 6, Matthew 11, 28, and John 6, 37. For what is the sum and substance of these simple words? It is this: Christ is the fountain of living water, which God has graciously provided for thirsting souls. From him, as out of the rock smitten by Moses, there flows an abundant stream for all who travel through the wilderness of this world. In him, as our Redeemer and substitute, crucified for our sins and raised again for our justification, there is an endless supply of all that men can need: pardon, absolution, mercy, grace, peace, rest, relief, comfort, and hope. This rich provision Christ has bought for us at the price of his own precious blood. To open this wondrous fountain, he suffered for sin, the just for the unjust, and bore our sins in his own body on the tree. He was made sin for us who knew no sin, that we might be made the righteousness of God in him. Here also are a couple of texts that confirm that. They're 1 Peter chapter 2, verse 24, and 1 Peter 3, verse 18, along with 2 Corinthians 5:21. And now he is sealed and appointed to be the reliever of all who are laboring and heavy laden, and the giver of living water to all who thirst. It is his office to receive sinners. It is his pleasure to give them pardon, life, and peace. And the words of the text are a proclamation he makes to all mankind. If any man thirst, let him come unto me and drink. The efficacy of a medicine depends in great measure on the manner in which it's used. The best prescription of the best physician is useless if we refuse to follow the directions which accompany it. Suffer the word of exhortation, or allow the word of exhortation, while I offer some caution and advice about the fountain of living water.

0: dealings with Christ himself. All else in religion is worthless without him. The king's palace, the attendant servants, the richly furnished banqueting house, the very banquet itself, all are nothing unless we speak with the king. His hand alone can take the burden off our backs and make us feel free. The hand of man may take the stone from the grave and show the dead, but none but Jesus can say to the dead, come forth and live. John chapter 11, verses 41 through 43. We must deal directly with Christ. And again, he that thirsts and wants relief from Christ must actually come to him. It's not enough to wish and talk and mean and intend and resolve and hope. Hell, that awful reality, is truly said to be paved with good intentions. I think he means the road to hell is paved with good intentions. Thousands are yearly lost in this fashion and perish miserably just outside the harbor. Meaning and intending they live, meaning and intending they die. Oh no, we must arise and come. If the prodigal son had been content with saying, how many hired servants of my father have bread enough and to spare, and I perish with hunger. I hope someday to return home. He might have remained forever among the swine. It was when he arose and came to his father that his father ran to meet him and said, bring forth the best robe and put it on him. Let us eat and be merry. Like him, we must not only come to ourselves and think, but we must actually come to the high priest, to Christ. We must come to the great physician. Once again, he that thirsts and wants to come to Christ must remember that simple faith is the one thing required. By all means, let him come with a penitent, broken, and contrite heart, but let him not dream of resting on that for acceptance. Faith is the only hand that can carry the living water to our lips. Faith is the hinge on which all turns in the matter of our justification. It is written again and again that whosoever believes shall not perish, but have eternal life. Remember those words from Just As I Am, without one plea? Except that thy blood was shed for me, and thou bidst me come to thee, O Lamb of God, I come. And here on page 259, we stop. We're out of time. I mark the spot when we get together next time for another installment in Holiness by J.C. Ryle. I hope you have a restful time and that God will bless you and your family and those you love. So until we meet again, may the Lord be with you.
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3: What is prosperity? And it's not a matter of our bank account or, you know, how healthy I am today. You know, there's that kind of view. And I think it's dead wrong. And one of the ways I'd say that is because of the way the Beatitudes reads. Blessed are those who are poor in spirit.
2: Joshua Griever next. Joshua Griever, a professor at Bethlehem College and Seminary, in discussing the Beatitudes, writes, we need to identify what they are in order to discern how they function. When we read them rightly, we see

0: them as Jesus' good and gracious gift, pointing us to the blessed life. Spencer Dahlke talks with Professor Griever about his piece, Blessed Are the Empty, How to Read the Beatitudes.
1: You've said you teach the Gospel of Matthew. How long have you been doing that? And what prompted you to write about the Beatitudes at this point?
2: I was asked by the team at Desiring God. They were doing a whole series, actually, on the Beatitudes. And they said, Joshua, would you step in and write this introductory piece? It was more of a way to frame the Beatitudes. It was something I was happy to do. As I said, I teach Matthew quite often, both in a survey way. So I'm a seminary professor, and all of our seminary students have this kind of New Testament survey course. But then, as I said, there's also another class I routinely teach. I'm doing it even now, where we read through the Greek of the Gospel of Matthew, and we talk about it at a much deeper level than just a survey class would be able to do. I'm so blessed because I get to see Matthew kind of at a high level, but then also at a low level. With that, I was very, very happy to write on the Beatitudes for DG.
1: You kick off your article, I understand, by defining the Beatitudes as actually Jesus' invitations rather than merely descriptive, but prescriptive, like this is who we are to be, shaped by the Old Testament, directed to the empty, and intended to produce faith in Christ. We call them the Beatitudes because Jesus kicks off these invitations, as you say, with the word blessed, which you say comes from the Greek word makarios, referring to the happy state of someone who's living the good life. We have an idea culturally, I think, of what is the good life. I was curious if you would evaluate that and tell us, what is the good life?
2: That's a good question. I'm glad you asked it. And I think to answer it, I need to get a bit of a running start, because Jesus is speaking in a way that is not unique to the New Testament. Maybe for your hearers who are familiar with the Old Testament, maybe particularly like the book of Psalms. Actually, the book of Psalms uses the same kind of language. Think of, for instance, of Psalm 1, which says, blessed is the man who does not walk in the counsel of the wicked, or stand in the way of sinners, or sit in the seat of scoffers. There's that kind of language at the very beginning of the Psalter. That word blessed, there's a Hebrew word for that, of course, being in the Old Testament. The old Greek translation of the Psalter uses the same word that Jesus uses in Matthew chapter 5. In other words, this word, this makarios word, as you said, that shows up in Matthew, it's in the old Greek translation. So just from a verbal correspondence, I mean, it's the same idea. The same idea in the Psalter is what Jesus is tapping into. So the greater question is, well, what does it mean then? Throughout the Bible, what does it mean to be blessed? Or we could translate it as happy or prosperous. I mentioned in the article, it's basically a description of the good life. And there, I think your question's a really good one, because all of us have conceptions of what the good life is. Maybe I make, you know, more money than I did yesterday. Maybe I have a bigger house than I did yesterday. Maybe gas prices are lower than they were yesterday. You know, there's like all these sorts of like conceptions that we have of like what the good life is. And I think Jesus and the Psalter as well, you know, the whole Bible is pushing us to a greater, deeper understanding of what is actually good for us. What is actually true and beautiful? What is prosperity? And it's not a matter of our bank account or, you know, how healthy I am today. You know, there's that kind of view. And I think it's dead wrong. And one of the ways I'd say that is because of the way the Beatitudes reads. Blessed are those who are poor in spirit. That's quite a statement. You know, you thought he was going to say, blessed are those who, you know, have everything. And then at the very end of the Beatitudes, he says, blessed are those who are persecuted for the sake of righteousness. You kind of have this idea of like, wait a minute. So those who have the good life are those who are suffering for the name of Jesus. I don't think this is a prosperity concept that I normally kind of default to. This is a different kind of prosperity that we're talking about. So that's why I think Jesus at the front end of the sermon is inviting us. He's saying there is a good life to be had, but it's maybe not like you think. It's even better. It's even greater. And so he just keeps plugging that away. Blessed are, blessed are, blessed are.
1: You describe it as an invitation of Christ. How does that tie into the idea of blessedness, I suppose?
2: I think Jesus is speaking like a wise teacher. In the same way that the book of Proverbs, maybe some of the Psalms, it's wisdom literature. It's wisdom from above. So it's not like what you and I would come up with. It's heavenly wisdom, not earthly wisdom in that sense, but it's still wisdom. I think that's the key here. So Jesus is speaking. I think most of his audience that day was rather Jewish. So I think they're familiar with this way of speaking. He's tapping into, here is the wise life. Why do I say that's an invitation then? Because if you tell someone, maybe your neighbor, maybe your friend, here is a really good thing. In essence, what you're doing by that, I mean, you're not just describing, you're actually inviting your neighbor, your friend to go check it out for themselves. If I say something like, there's a really good deal right now over at the grocery store on your favorite food, that's an invitation. It's not just a description. It's an invitation for you to go to the grocery store, like go check it out. It's the day for you to go. So I think Jesus is doing the same thing that like the book of Proverbs is doing, where it's describing things in such a way that it's actually inviting you to pay heed. It's inviting you to listen with those who have ears to hear, pay attention to what's being said and then respond appropriately.
1: You mentioned earlier that the Beatitudes are shaped by and rooted in the Old Testament. As Christians, it seems like we don't actually read the Old Testament with theology in mind. When we think of theology, we turn to like, you know, the Apostle Paul. To that end, how would you recommend we read the Old Testament, preparing ourselves for passages like the Beatitudes?
2: I remember one of my old teachers told me the best New Testament scholars know the Old Testament really well. And I think the reverse is true as well. The best Old Testament scholars know the New Testament really well. That's true for scholarship. I think it's true also for every Christian. So to your question, your listeners should read the New Testament so that they know it really well. Paul says a whole lot of things about theology. They should read and think and meditate on what the New Testament says, but they shouldn't neglect the Old Testament either, because if you want to know the New Testament well, you're going to have to know the Old Testament well. And if you want to know the Old Testament well, then you should know the New Testament. So maybe just one practical way. I don't know if your listeners like to write in their Bibles at all, you know, but if there's like a little margin or maybe a highlighter feature, whatever, I mean, maybe you can even just write in the margin of your Bible a cross-reference. Maybe you're in the New Testament and that reminds you of an Old Testament passage. We'll just write it down in the margin. Or maybe if you're in the Old Testament, oh, that kind of sounds like something Jesus said. That kind of sounds like something that I'm familiar with from the letters of Paul or maybe other places in the New Testament. Just write that little note in the margin. Of course, a lot of our Bibles have cross-references anyway. Maybe you have a study Bible. Some Bibles have like a little thin margin kind of between the text or maybe on the side of the text that says when an Old Testament text is cited, or if you're in the Old Testament, like maybe there's a corresponding New Testament text. I think the point is when you're reading a section of the Bible, it could be old, it could be new, don't forget a lot of times they're referring to one another. You know, there's either foreshadowing from the Old Testament side of things or there's fulfillment language on the New Testament side of things. And you just should really pay attention to, this is probably not the only place in the Bible where this is being talked about. One example in the Sermon on the Mount, I mean, Jesus says, blessed are the meek, for they shall inherit the earth. Blessed are the meek, for they shall inherit the earth. That's almost verbatim from Psalm 37:11. So I just think that's helpful to know. You know, Jesus is using language from the Psalter. There in the Psalter, it's actually talking about the land promise. Blessed are the meek, for they shall inherit the land, I think is how a lot of English translations translate that. So it's maybe obscured in the English a little bit, but it still is pretty conceptually similar. Jesus is holding forth the promise, this great Old Testament promise of the land, inheritance, these sorts of things to his disciples, namely those who are meek. So knowing the Old Testament is so helpful to kind of put the pieces of the Bible together.
1: It's almost as if the Bible is one complete unit. They're not to be divided.
2: One divine author.
1: Oh, so good. Yep. Yeah. I was really interested reading how you describe that the Beatitudes are structured. The first few show us empty, and then the next few show the people that have been filled. Can you tell us a little bit more about what you observed about that structure and maybe why that division matters, if at all?
2: This is certainly not unique to me. So I just want to say, you know, kudos to other scholars who have kind of thought about these things over the centuries. And I am convinced by their insights. The insight is there are 9 Beatitudes, but really there's 2 groups of 4. And I say that because the 9th one is not like the other 8. All of them start out with blessed are the poor in spirit. It's all in the third person. But then when you get to the 9th one, it turns it to the second person. It says, blessed are you. It actually, in concept, doesn't say much different than what the 8th one already says. The 8th one says, blessed are those who are persecuted for righteousness' sake. And then the 11th, in verse 11, the 9th one says, blessed are you when others revile you and persecute you. So my point structurally is, even though there's 9, I think we're looking at 2 halves. There's a group of 4 to begin, and then there's another group of 4 that's then expanded on at the very end. The so what of that is, I think the first group of 4 is what you are getting at. There's this idea in those first 4 Beatitudes that we have nothing to offer. He doesn't say blessed are the rich in spirit. He doesn't say blessed are those who are already comforted. He doesn't say blessed are those who kind of strong arm everyone around them to get their way. And he doesn't say blessed are those who are already full. You know, quite the opposite, actually. He says blessing is for those who have nothing to offer. So they're poor in spirit. They are mourning. I think that's because of the state of the world around them. I also think it's their own hearts. You know, like they just sense the problem kind of without and within. That's not someone who has a lot to offer. That's someone who is realizing their own lack and the lack of the world around them. And then, you know, those who are meek, obviously meekness is a positive virtue. That's not just like a negative thing. But I think meekness actually is this willingness to refrain from making situations around you, your circumstances, so that you're basically getting your way. The meek person kind of refrains from that. So there's like this kind of negative, I'm choosing not to strong arm or manipulate those around me, but I'm kind of just the meek person in the room. And then finally, blessed are those who hunger and thirst for righteousness. Sounds like they don't have righteousness. You know, they're hungry for it. They want more. It's not emphasizing that they have a lot of it, but they want more of it. So I think those first 4 conceptually sound like a person who has very little to offer. In the eyes of the world, at least, there's not a lot there. Then when you shift to the second group of 4, it's actually much more emphatic that they're now full. So blessed are the merciful, full of mercy. In other words, blessed are those who are pure in heart. Notice how it's emphasizing their purity. Well, that's what they have now. Blessed are the peacemakers, people who actually live in such a way that are making peace around them. And then blessed are those who are persecuted for righteousness' sake. That one dovetails nicely with number 4. Remember, the 4th Beatitude said they don't have righteousness. They hunger and thirst for it. But now it says they're so full of it that they're persecuted for it, you know, like for the sake of righteousness, they've got this thing that's kind of leading to their own persecution for it now. I think that's a helpful way to think about the Beatitudes from a structural standpoint. There's a group of 4 at the beginning that says we have nothing to offer. Such a good reminder for us. We don't bring God anything really. We just come with our hands empty. And that's the word I was using in the article. Blessed are the empty. And then in God's grace, he fills us. He doesn't leave us where we are. He fills us. He makes us useful and fruitful for the kingdom of God in the world. And praise the Lord. You know, he doesn't leave us empty in that sense. But in one sense, we always live then by grace alone. It's never that we kind of have a lot to offer apart from the Lord, but he's always the one filling us or strengthening us so that all that we are by grace alone.
1: Well, my guest today is Joshua Griever. He's Associate Dean of Seminary Programs and Associate Professor of New Testament at Bethlehem College and Seminary, and the author of this article with Desiring God, Blessed Are the Empty, How to Read the Beatitudes. My mind jumps back to thinking about the emptiness and the fullness where God's act of creation is he starts by forming the world and then fills the world. Is that an accident? Do you think Christ was intentional the way he formed and filled? You know what I'm saying? You know what I'm asking?
2: Yeah. I mean, I think it's a general principle from the way reality is that nothing would exist or then have fruition. Anything that has form, let's say, is only because of God as creator and sustainer. I think the difference between those two passages would be the first one in Genesis is more of a creation motif, where everything that exists, exists and is given form and is fruitful and that sort of thing by virtue of God's creative work. Whereas here in the Sermon on the Mount, Jesus is definitely more in the realm of redemption, because here the formlessness, if you want to use that kind of Genesis language, the lack of fruit is precisely because of sin in the world. So in other words, maybe we can think in terms of creation and redemption as like these major theological truths, and both of them hold together in the sense that without God, neither creation nor redemption would happen. So in that kind of grand conceptual sense, I think there's a link.
1: Can I throw out an idea? And I'd like to hear what your thoughts might be about this. I think
2: sure.
1: It might be more or less related. It entered my mind, the promises of God all throughout scripture are to the righteous person, but we're not righteous. So it just kind of struck me. And you know, same thing here with the Beatitudes. We're not poor in spirit. We're kind of haughty. We're kind of arrogant. We don't mourn. We don't hunger and thirst for righteousness. In that degree, it seems to me, these promises of God aren't really to us, but to Christ. You write that the Beatitudes are meant to produce faith in Christ. Is there a connection there? Like, what are your thoughts about that?
2: I love talking about this because I think it magnifies Jesus. I think it's the way the Bible reads. The Sermon on the Mount is the first major teaching section Jesus has in the Gospel of Matthew. It's not the last teaching section, it's the first. I think since it's the first, it sort of sets the tone for here are the principles that Jesus is going to talk about. So the Sermon on the Mount, it's actually like some of the concepts are picked up in later places in Matthew. I think the important point for us to note is that Jesus is the kind of teacher that doesn't say, do as I say, not as I do. Because if you trace out, you know, this blessed are those who are poor in spirit, blessed are those who mourn, etc. If you trace it out through the Gospel of Matthew, you start to realize that Jesus is the blessed man more than any of his followers. It's true that Peter and James and John and these guys and we are those who are blessed, but it's not apart from the work of Christ, the person and work of Christ on our behalf that this happens. There's some debate among Matthew scholars, like how to read the Sermon on the Mount. Is Jesus talking just in terms of like judicial or transformative ways? So in other words, like when he says, be perfect as your heavenly Father is perfect, what am I supposed to hear there? That I need to be transformed on the one hand so that I actually become more righteous like God himself is? Or is it supposed to kind of remind me of my own sin, my lack of, well, I'm not like that. And thus it kind of casts myself again and again on the mercy of God in Christ. I think both are true. And I would just substantiate that because Jesus kind of does it all for us on our behalf, you might say, as our King in the Gospel of Matthew. And he doesn't, because of that, then leave us where we are. So there's this great idea in the New Testament about union with Christ. And if that's true, if you are united to Christ as your King, when you turn from your sins and trust in him, the effect of that is that all the motifs of salvation are yours. And that means you're justified, declared righteous by faith alone, and you're not left where you are, but you're given new desires so that you actually treat your family better, you treat your friends better, you actually do mourn for your sin in a way that you didn't before, you do hunger and thirst for righteousness instead of for sin. These real, tangible, observable effects are going to show up in your life. So I think the Gospel of Matthew is gospel, and the Beatitudes need to be read in light of kind of this whole good news message that Jesus isn't simply saying, hey, this is how you should live. He's saying, I'm inviting you into the good life, which is found in me alone.
1: You could just sit there and just think about that for a while. It's very encouraging.
2: I mean, think of like one example. Blessed are those who are persecuted for righteousness' sake. If anyone is persecuted for righteousness' sake in the Gospel of Matthew, it's Jesus, you know? I mean, some of the disciples have some level of persecution in Matthew, but mainly it's just Jesus, you know? So like he's inviting them to join him kind of on the Calvary road, but good night, it's Jesus. If anyone's a peacemaker in the Gospel of Matthew, it's Jesus, you know, like the Prince of Peace. So I just think like I invite your listeners to kind of run through the Gospel of Matthew with the Beatitudes in mind. And I think it will show you, you really have in Jesus, not just a supreme example, but actually a king who has gone before you and done what you could never have done on your own.
1: Considering blessed are those who mourn. You mentioned that's a considering of the state of the world, that it seems maybe there's something healthy about not being content with how things are, because it's very easy to see wicked people, especially, not to get too political, people in power that don't, they are not held accountable for their actions. They shall be comforted. For those who maybe do kind of like mourn, looking at this one beatitude specifically, what does it mean that they will be comforted?
2: All of these beatitudes, except for numbers 1 and 8, have a future tense promise. It's not something that happens now, is what Jesus is saying, but they will be comforted, right? Now, I say number 1 and 8 are different because notice it says for number 1 and 8, it's actually a present tense. Blessed are the poor in spirit, for theirs is the kingdom, right? It doesn't say theirs will be the kingdom, but theirs is. So in other words, how do we put those pieces together? I think this fits best in what some theologians have called an already but not yet framework. There's a sense in which the kingdom of heaven is ours right now. If you're united to Christ, well, he's the king of the kingdom, and that means it belongs to all of his citizens, right? All of those who claim Jesus as Lord. But then there's a sense also in which, even though I have the kingdom right now, it's not as though everything's peachy keen. It's not as though I'm free from persecution. And we already talked about how the good life, in a sense, we don't experience it like it one day will be. So there's some different eschatological views, kind of end times views that'll kick in at this point, which is maybe the kind of where your question's going, like, well, when will people be comforted? When will I inherit the earth? You know, when will? And again, there's different positions on like the millennium and the tribulation. And honestly, there's a whole range of opinions. My own view, I think ultimately we want to pray the Maranatha prayer of the early church, which Maranatha means our Lord come. I think the Lord's Prayer in Matthew 6 would say the same thing. When we pray for God's name to be hallowed, and his kingdom to come and his will to be done on earth like it is in heaven, ultimately, aren't we praying for the return of the king? That's where I'm going with my own eschatological view. Again, some end times views may differ with that, but I think fundamentally you will be comforted. You will inherit the earth. All those kind of not yet promises, I think that will happen when Jesus returns.
1: Looking practically, considering Scripture describes the Holy Spirit operates through our minds to get to our hearts. As we read the Beatitudes, and if we're reading it correctly, it does seem like there is a healthy brokenness that we experience from the state of the world. You also said that there is a future to look forward to, and the fruit of the Spirit is joy. How do we reconcile Spirit-filled joy with a dissatisfaction with the state of the world now, looking forward to the return of Christ?
2: Yeah, it's a great question. You know, joy in the Bible has two senses. And I say this because the Bible says it in two different ways. On the one hand, mourning may last for the night, but joy will come in the morning. You know, sorrow for a time, and then joy will come. And then there's Paul in 2 Corinthians, where he says, I'm sorrowful, yet always rejoicing. And I think those are two different kinds of joy then. So the same word can be used. But on the one hand, like, joy is unmixed with sorrow. Sorrow now, joy later. So that's an unmixed joy. But then the other kind of joy, the sorrowful yet always rejoicing, I think means our sorrow can be mixed with joy. There's a sense in that sense that we can actually have joy in the here and now while maintaining sorrow and lament about whatever, the state of the world or our own hearts, or I'm inviting your listeners to see, like, I think some joy texts talk about it's still to come. You know, it's not, the world is not the way it should be. And one day it will be. And on that day I will rejoice. But then I think there's a lot of texts that indicate, but I also have joy now. You know, there is a sense in which, like, I trust the Lord. He, no matter what happens today, you know, my health could fail. My family could fail me. My friends could fail me. But if I have God, then I have all that I need. My God is everything that I need at the end of the day. I don't know if that answers your question, but I think Christians are right to, on the one hand, lament and have a sorrow for the state of the world around them, and shouldn't stick their heads in the sand as though everything is wonderful. You know, surely we know better than that. But on the other hand, that doesn't mean that we have an absence of joy now either, precisely because the gospel is true for us right here and right now.
0: You've been listening to His People on Pilgrim Radio. Many thanks to our guest, Seminary Professor Joshua Griever, author of the article, Blessed Are the Empty, How to Read the Beatitudes. Go to desiringgod.org. On tomorrow's program, it's Christina Francis on her investigation into unregulated abortion drugs.
3: That would be one thing I would say, that we need to be talking about it in our churches. But then also, people just need to be aware of especially the dangers associated with abortion drugs. We know that they now account for at least 70% of abortions in this country. I would say it's probably closer to 80% of abortions in this country. So know about the risks of these drugs. Talk to your friends and family about it so that if someone is maybe contemplating getting online and ordering those drugs, they can have that in their mind, the danger of that.
0: That's tomorrow at the same time right here on His People. 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
1: Andy Davis pastors First Baptist Church of Durham, North Carolina, and today we begin a new series with him in the Gospel of Mark and the first message, the Herald of the Eternal King. 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
2: Turn in your Bibles to Mark chapter 1 as we look at the beginning of the Gospel about Jesus Christ, the Son of God. Today we begin, in some sense, one of the most thrilling journeys on which we could ever embark. Ultimately, that journey, which many of us have begun even years ago, is far more exciting and fruitful than any that has ever happened. We think about the voyage of Columbus sailing west, trying to find the East China and all the trade routes, and courageously sailing west and bumping into the new worlds. And that was exciting. We think about Lewis and Clark going out and exploring the Louisiana Purchase and all of the excitement of discovering the new lands that were now part of the United States, a journey that led ultimately to the shimmering Pacific Ocean, a journey that's far more mysterious and courageous than that which led to the first man walking on the moon, the Apollo missions to the moon. All of these were exciting in their own ways. But today, as we begin a verse-by-verse journey through the perfect words of the Gospel of Mark, we are continuing our own deeper discovery of the person of Jesus Christ. And why do I say all these things? Why do I use this grandiose language? Well, it's because the study of the person and the work of the Son of God is infinitely glorious. It has infinite dimensions that we will never finish exploring. It will extend on into all eternity. We will never be able to fathom the depths of Christ. We will never be able fully to study the dimensions and details of the person and work of the incarnate Son of God, of Jesus Christ. And I think that is what heaven ultimately will be for. Now, last Christmas, as I was writing my Christmas message, I came across a marvelous statement by the church father Athanasius, who lived in the 4th century and defended, sometimes it seems almost alone, the Orthodox doctrine of the incarnation of Jesus against a heresy that was rising up today, Arianism. Or then that was rising up, Arianism, which we know today as the Jehovah's Witness doctrine, that Jesus is actually Jehovah God's greatest creature, greatest creation, rather than actually God. And Athanasius wrote an incredible work called On the Incarnation of the Word of God. And I found a quote in that was so powerful and meaningful, and I want to read it to you today. And in a word, the achievements of the Savior resulting from his becoming man are of such a kind and number that if one should wish to enumerate them, he may be compared to men who gaze at the expanse of the sea and wish to count its waves. For as one cannot take in the whole of the waves with his eyes, for those which are coming on baffle the sense of him that attempts it, so for him that would take in all the achievements of Christ in the body, it is impossible to take in the whole, even by reckoning them up, as those which go beyond his thought are more than those he thinks he has taken in. Better is it then not to aim at speaking of the whole, where one cannot do justice even to a part, but after mentioning one more, to leave the whole for you to marvel at, for all alike are marvelous. And wherever a man turns his glance, he may behold on that side the divinity of the word and be struck with exceeding great awe. Well, in simple terms, Athanasius is likening the depths of the incarnation of Christ and his achievements to trying to study the ocean wave upon wave of power. There are too many waves, and the shoreline extends beyond what the eye can see. And even to comprehend one wave would overwhelm his mind. How then could anyone take in Christ? It's just too much. Now, I remember a number of years ago, after Carolyn was born, our third child. And she was born in June in Louisville, Kentucky, a landlocked state. We brought her to our home state of Massachusetts, and we went to visit my mom on her house on Cape Cod and went to Nauset Beach. And I brought Carolyn there to show her for the very first time, she was about 6 months old, the ocean. And I'll never forget, because there's this little rise that you go up from the parking lot at Nauset Beach, and you get to the kind of rise on the sand dune, and then there it is, there's the ocean. And there had been a very powerful storm in the days that preceded that. And I was holding this little six-month-old baby, and I knew not to look at the ocean, but rather to look at her face. And as we crested and walked down, and she saw this overwhelming sight, she obviously couldn't put into words what she was thinking, but just pointed and pointed and pointed again and again, like, don't look at me, look at that. And I thought to myself, you know, the excitement and the joy of discovery inside her heart, she couldn't put into words. Now, I'd been to Nauset Beach more times than I could count. I'd been on the Cape, I'd seen the ocean. It was kind of old hat to me. Well, why is that? Why is it that awesome, majestic, incredible things become old hat for us? I think it's just part of the problem that we have of sin. And we're just kind of used to it. It's like, what new things can you possibly say to us, Pastor, from the Gospel of Mark? Just want you to know, we've read the gospel before. We've seen it. But it's like, I think that's just the dullness that comes over our minds through sin and the fact that we have lost some of the wonder and the amazement of the person of Christ. And I'm telling you, you're going to get it back. Now, I don't know if you're going to get it back through this preaching series. I hope so. I hope that I'll be able to ignite in you that sense of wonder, but I know that when you lose the sin nature and when you are transformed in glory, you are going to have a sense of wonder and amazement at the person of Christ that will never end. If you look at verse 1 of chapter 1, and maybe this is a detail you hadn't noticed before, I really hadn't before, but look what it says, Mark 1:1, the beginning of the gospel about Jesus Christ, the Son of God. The beginning of the gospel. That's what you're going to get here when you read this Gospel of Mark, and that is what heaven is for us to be educated in the infinite greatness of Christ, to try to comprehend the whole. Even as we were to finish careful study of this magnificent gospel, became believers in Christ along the way, or did even before that, the gospel, the good news of his eternal kingship, of his majestic person, his perfect rule over his adoring people, would just be beginning. In this world, that is all that we can do. Begin to study the good news of the Son of God, Jesus Christ. Heaven is infinite in its scope because it will take eternity to study and comprehend all the dimensions and details of the glory of the gospel of Jesus Christ. And at that time, we're going to see him face to face. And we're going to be in this new world, which we're told in Revelation 22, does not need the light of the sun or the moon, but the glory of God will give it light, and the Lamb, Jesus, will be its lamp. And so through Jesus, the full glory of God will be put on display in the new heaven and new earth. We will be set free. We'll be set free from everything that sin has done to us and from all of our limitations now. We're limited in time, limited in comprehension, limited in love. All of that will be done. And so heaven's study will be infinitely better than this one. This is just another sermon series. It's another chance to do what the Apostle Paul says in 1 Corinthians 13, to see through a glass darkly. Then, in heaven, face to face. But now we're going to see through a glass darkly. And we do that by studying words. The words that come from God. The words of God. This is what God has given to us. To study the words of the Scripture. And with the study of the life of Christ and with our repentance and faith comes the salvation of our souls. That we would spend eternity in heaven and not in hell. That is the treasure that awaits the careful study of Christ through the words of Scripture. The facts of the life of Christ are essential to our salvation. The history of Christ, you could say the biography of Christ, is essential to the salvation of our souls. Now, the gospel mentioned here right away, the beginning of the gospel about Jesus Christ, the gospel, Paul says, is the only power that there is for the salvation of our souls. Romans 1:16 says, I am not ashamed of the gospel of God, because it is the power of God for the salvation of everyone who believes, first for the Jew, then for the Gentile. So the gospel of Jesus Christ has the power to save sinners from the condemnation that we deserve. Now, the word gospel means good news. It means good news. And the good news is Jesus Christ himself, that he is a good and loving king, that he is calling us out of our rebellion into full submission to his kingly reign. The good news is that this good king laid down his life on the cross for those who were not good, for those who are in rebellion against his kingdom. This is the gospel story, and this gospel story must be received by faith. As Paul says in Romans 1:17, the righteous will live by faith. Now, in the book of Romans, Paul makes it very clear how we sinners can be saved by the gospel, and that is by calling on the name of the Lord Jesus Christ. Romans 10:9 says, if you confess with your mouth Jesus is Lord and believe in your heart that God raised him from the dead, you will be saved. And he says a few verses later, for everyone who calls on the name of the Lord will be saved. Well, the facts of Christ's life are essential to that. They're essential to the gospel. How can we know, on what basis are we going to say Jesus of Nazareth is Lord? That means God, that he is actually the Son of God. Romans 10 makes it plain that without those facts, we can never believe in him. And we will never call on him without the facts of his life. He says in Romans 10:14, 15, how then can they, anyone, call on the one they have not believed in? And how can they believe in one of whom they have not heard? So just stop right there. Without the facts of the life of Christ, you're not going to have any basis for faith in Jesus. And you're not going to call on the name of the Lord to be saved. And how can they hear those facts without someone preaching to them? And how can they preach unless they are sent? As it is written, how beautiful are the feet of those who bring good news. So he says there in Romans 10, a few verses later in verse 17, faith, which saves us, comes from hearing the message about Christ. The message is heard through the word of Christ. So the facts of Jesus' life, of his death and his resurrection, are essential to the salvation of our souls. Now, God in his kindness has given us four perfect records of the life of Jesus, four relatively short biographies of Jesus. The New Testament begins with those four, the Gospels of Matthew, of Mark, Luke, and John. Now, these four perfect records of the life of Jesus are equally inspired by the Holy Spirit of God. Therefore, they are perfect histories of the person, the words, the works, the miracles, the activities of Jesus Christ. They are, all four of them, perfectly true. And though it is sometimes difficult, they can all be perfectly harmonized with one another. So while we are studying this one gospel, the Gospel of Mark, we will feel free from time to time to reach over to some of the other Gospels and get some more information about the life of Christ. And we'll take that information and feed it into what we're learning about Jesus in the Gospel of Mark. But we're going to focus primarily on this one simple Gospel. Now, for any that are listening here that are not yet believers in Christ, the Gospel gives us a call right away to hear and believe, even for the first time. And I believe that the Gospel of Mark may be the best book to give to somebody who is not yet a Christian. You know, as we're seeking to win the lost here in Durham, as we seek to reach out, we're going to have conversations with people that haven't read the Bible much. They've maybe never read it. And they don't understand how the Bible works. It's different than ordinary books. Really, the Bible is a library of 66 books. And sometimes Christians will give to non-Christians the Bible and say, read the Bible, and that's all they say. And so what are they going to do except just begin at the beginning? And they'll be encouraged because it'll say right away, in the beginning. So they'll think, all right, this is the best place to start. But what's going to happen is they're going to keep reading, and at some point, they're going to be like, what is this? They're going to be somewhere in Genesis or in Exodus, probably in Leviticus, and they'll be like, all right, I don't get it. And they're going to give up. I would suggest a different strategy. Tell them to read the Gospel of Mark. Some people recommend the Gospel of John, and that's beautiful. I think it's fantastic, but it's much more complex. It's got deep, fully expounded theology that Jesus gives. It's harder to understand. The Gospel of Mark reads like a simple newspaper account of the events of yesterday, like it just happened, the facts of Jesus' life. Start there. And the first eight chapters give us a sense of the words and works of Jesus. Very streamlined. It's very efficient. There's a lot more he could have said. But those first eight chapters show the deity of Jesus. And that's the thesis statement right from the beginning. The beginning of the gospel of Jesus Christ, the Son of God. And so the deity of Christ, the evidence of his deity given from the very beginning. Eight chapters. By his mighty works, his amazing words. Then the second eight chapters show Jesus' deity by his death on the cross for our sins and his resurrection from the dead. So, for many people, this Gospel of Mark may be the first time they've bumped into the facts of Jesus' life. And it's something you could read in an evening if you wanted to in a very simple, clear way. But for the rest of us, we've heard it before. We've read the Gospel of Mark before. We're familiar with it. Most of you have been Christians for a long time. I'm sure some of you for decades. And you've heard many sermons, and you've read the Bible for years, and there's very little in the 16 chapters of the Gospel of Mark that you aren't at least familiar with, that you haven't at least at some level heard before. And yet, this is an opportunity for you to hear and believe again, for you to actually hear and believe continually. Because I believe you'll need your faith until you finally see Jesus with your own sight. When you lay faith aside, you won't need it anymore. You'll see him face to face. But while you live in this world, you'll need your faith. And faith is the eyesight of the soul. And faith, like any living thing, needs food in order to live, in order to keep surviving. And so the food of faith is the Word of God. And so you need to feed your soul on the Gospel of Mark. Faith comes by hearing the word, Romans 10:17. Faith is also nourished and sustained, fed continually by hearing the word. Now, my own recent study in the Gospel of Mark began when I was on sabbatical in Cardiff in Wales on October 3rd, 2020. It was my next extended scripture memory project, and I began memorizing the Gospel of Mark, three verses a day, and just continuing to add more and more of the verses of the Gospel of Mark. And I must say, it was one of the most delightful studies that I've ever been on in my whole life. Day after day, by the words I was memorizing and reciting, going over, day after day, I was fellowshipping with Christ by the power of the Spirit. I had a sense of intimacy, a sense of the friendship with Christ, a sense of newness, of him walking with me through the day. I was amazed at his teaching. I marveled at the effortless power he displayed in his healings, and the effortless power he displayed over every demon, the fact that the demons were so terrified of him and fled from him, the wisdom in his teachings, all of these things. I fed on these things day after day. As Jesus said in John 15, I am the vine and you are the branches. If you remain in me, my words remain in you. You'll have fellowship with me. You can ask whatever you wish and it'll be done for you. That's the fellowship, the feeding of the soul day after day. And so now here we begin at the beginning, the gospel of Jesus Christ, the Son of God. That's the theme of this gospel, and I believe it's the theme of all four gospels. I think they work together to achieve one end in our soul. So the Apostle John, in giving the purpose for the Gospel of John, writes in John 20:31, these are written that you may believe that Jesus is the Christ, the Son of God, and that by believing you may have life in his name. So John is saying there, I wrote my gospel so that you could believe that Jesus is God and that you might have life through his name. So that a man named Jesus Christ, Jesus of Nazareth, that lived 2,000 years ago, actually was the incarnate Son of God, the Savior of the world. That is the purpose of all four Gospels. And it's the purpose statement right away in the Gospel of Mark. Look at it again. The beginning of the Gospel of Jesus Christ, the Son of God. So I think that's the thesis of the entire Gospel of Mark. And it's really quite beautiful because there's a kind of a perfect bracketing of the entire gospel at the end, toward the end, not the final chapter, but at the end of Mark 15, the centurion standing there at the cross, when he hears Jesus' cry and how he died, he said the words, truly this man was the Son of God. So you get that phrase again, the Son of God. So the beginning of the gospel about Jesus Christ, the Son of God, and the centurion testifies, truly he was the Son of God. And so everything in between is to get us to that point, to believe that Jesus is in effect the Son of God. But that's not enough. It's to call us out of our sinful rebellion against him into the kingdom of God. And so Mark 1:15, you can see it right there on the same page, tells us, and this is the preaching, the time has come, the kingdom of God is near, repent and believe the good news. That we would repent of our sins and believe in the good news of the kingdom of God and enter the kingdom of God. That's the purpose of the Gospel of Mark. Now, amazingly, the first section of this doesn't begin with Jesus himself, with the king himself, but rather with the herald of the king, a man known as John the Baptist. So we're going to talk about now the herald of this great king, and that is John the Baptist. Now, what was the mission of the king's herald? It may seem strange to us to start with the herald. Why not start with the king? But that's only because we are not used to the patterns of a king. Not used to how they behave. A king doesn't usually just show up in a town or village. Here I am. But he sends officials who will run before him, who will go before him, will prepare the way for him, make sure everything's set up, get everything ready for his arrival, the herald of the king. And the heralds run before and announce he's coming, that the king is coming. John the Baptist was that. He was the herald of the king, sent before him to prepare the way of the king. And that was his mission. As it says in verse 2 and 3, as it is written in Isaiah the prophet, I will send my messenger ahead of you who will prepare your way. A voice of one calling in the desert, prepare the way for the Lord, make straight paths for him. So God sent his messenger ahead of Christ, whose task was clear, that is to go ahead of Jesus and prepare the way for him. Now it's interesting, he quotes Isaiah the prophet. There was a prophetic preparation long before John the Baptist. Long before Jesus was born, God went ahead of Christ and prepared the human race by prophecy. Right from the Garden of Eden, a prophecy was made, right after Adam fell into sin, tempted by the serpent, a prophecy was made that someday a serpent slayer would come who would crush the head of the serpent. That was a prophecy, a prediction of the coming of Jesus. And so God sent prophet after prophet through the history of Israel, the Jewish people, and instructed the Jewish nation of the coming Messiah, the Son of David, the Anointed One, who would come and he would reign forever on David's throne and to the ends of the earth. And also another vision in which the Jews had a very difficult time harmonizing of the suffering servant of Isaiah who would die for the sins of the people, Isaiah 53. But we know now as Christians, they are the same one. The Davidic king, the great king, the Messiah would come and who would also be the suffering servant who would suffer for the sins of the people. So Mark's gospel begins with two Old Testament prophecies preparing the way. But they're not focused directly on Jesus Christ, but on Christ's herald, John the Baptist. Now God speaks directly to Jesus in the first prophecy, Malachi 3:1, saying, I, God the Father, will send my messenger ahead of you, the Son of God, who will prepare your way. And that is the mission, to prepare the way of the Lord, or the road of the Lord, the journey of the Lord. So the image is one of road building, like you can imagine a massive road grader that goes and levels the road and removes obstacles. So if you were to read the fuller quote in Isaiah 40, it makes this powerfully clear. Listen to Isaiah 40, verse 3 and 4. In the desert, prepare the way for the Lord. Make straight in the wilderness a highway for our God. Every valley shall be raised up, and every mountain and hill made low. The rough ground shall become level, and the rugged places a plain. Well, it's very visual imagery. Isaiah was beautiful at getting images into our minds. And since John the Baptist, who fulfilled these words, was not a literal civil engineer,

that I've done. And so when it says every valley should be raised up, the hearts of the of such crushed, broken people could be lifted up so that they have hope. They actually think they could be forgiven. And then it says, on the other hand, every mountain and hill made low. Well, this is referring to the opposite kind of person who's so filled with self-righteousness, they don't think they need a savior. They have no need for Jesus. They don't need Christ. They're fine on their own, like the Pharisees and the scribes or the teachers of the law who were so confident in their own righteousness, they felt they needed no savior at all. Those had to be leveled. And then it says, the rough ground shall become level and the rugged places the plain. So this is just kind of a universal statement of the devious nature of the human heart. We have all kinds of twists and turns inside our hearts. We can shirk our duties and we can blame others for our sins. We have twisted logic inside. And so all of these bizarre, twisted, strange heart states need to be leveled for the way of the Lord. And John the Baptist came to do that. Now in these verses, though you may not see it obviously, if you look closely, know what to look for, the deity of Christ is clearly proclaimed. Fundamental to the mission of the herald was the greatness of the coming king. And you see it literally in these two prophecies. Malachi 3:1, let me read it right from the Old Testament. Behold, I send my messenger, and he will prepare the way before me. That's what the text actually says. And the Lord whom you seek will suddenly come to his temple. And then Isaiah 40 verse 3 says, a voice of one calling in the desert, prepare the way for the Lord. Now, if you were to read that in the Old Testament, you'd see that the word Lord would have all four letters capitalized, capital L-O-R-D. That means Yahweh, sometimes Jehovah, the creator God, the only God there is, the God of Abraham and Isaac and Jacob, Yahweh. And it says, make straight in the wilderness a highway for our God. All of that ascribed to Jesus. Preparing the way for Jesus, because he is the Lord. He is truly God in the flesh. And that's what these verses are claiming. So, this is the king that John the Baptist came to herald. Now, how did John do his ministry? How did he prepare the way of the Lord? Well, we begin by just trying to understand who this individual is, John the Baptist. We don't have much information about him here. We have a little, and we're going to walk through it today. But the other Gospels, Matthew and Luke, give us more information about John the Baptist. For example, Luke 1 tells us the amazing story of how he came to be conceived. He was conceived by an elderly couple, Zechariah and Elizabeth, who were beyond childbearing years and had been barren. They'd never had any children. And so an angel came and told Zechariah what would happen. He didn't believe it. God struck him mute for a time. And then Elizabeth became pregnant, and she gave birth to John. So it's an amazing story of how he was born. And there were some prophecies and some things around John given in Luke 1. Now, Jesus, in Matthew's gospel, after John had been arrested and was about to be executed, tells us this amazing statement about John the Baptist, Matthew 11:11. This is what Jesus said about him. I tell you the truth, among those born of women, there has not risen anyone greater than John the Baptist. It's an incredible statement by Jesus. In other words, in the hierarchy of greatness, of all of the individuals that ever lived up to that point, John was the greatest. Now, literally, he said there's not risen anyone greater, so perhaps Abraham was equal in greatness, but not greater. And you could do the same thing, but it's not likely for people to be absolutely perfectly equal in greatness. So effectively, he's saying that John is the greatest man that had ever lived up to that point. When you think about all of the Old Testament heroes, Abraham, Isaac, Jacob, all of those, think about David, think about Noah, think about Job, Daniel, all of these godly, great individuals, John was greater than all of them. And Jesus made that evaluation. Now, Mark doesn't tell us hardly anything about these things. He just launches in. And he starts with John's desert ministry. A voice of one calling in the desert, prepare the way for the Lord, make straight paths for him. And so John came, verse 4, baptizing in the desert region and preaching a baptism of repentance for the forgiveness of sins. So John's ministry was based in the desert. This must have reminded Israel of the Exodus, when God sustained them out in the desert, and when they were purified of their sinful idols, 40 years wandering in the desert. The desert also just represents austerity. There's nothing to eat or drink out there.
It's not a luxurious, comfortable life.

0: And so John's manner and his clothing and his diet all represented a rejection of luxury. Look at verse 6. John wore clothing made of camel's hair with a leather belt around his waist, and he ate locusts and wild honey. So I think in this way, just by how he was living, by what he looked like, where he was a rebuke to a luxurious lifestyle. Now, it is important to note that John never called anyone to imitate that austere lifestyle. He wasn't saying it's essential to your forgiveness of sins that you come and be like me, that you dress in camel's hair and that you eat locusts and wild honey. He didn't call people to that, but I still believe that his austere lifestyle must have been a rebuke to many in Israel at that time. Jesus later would point this out, again in Matthew 11. As John's disciples were leaving, Jesus began to speak to the crowd about John. "What did you go out into the desert to see? A reed swayed by the wind? Was he some weak, kind of blowing one way, blowing the other? He wasn't that way at all. Well, if not, then what did you go out to see? A man dressed in fine clothes? No, those who wear fine clothes are in king's palaces." And so John had this austere lifestyle. He was an otherworldly figure, like those mentioned in Hebrews 11, men and women of faith, those of whom the world was not worthy. They went about in sheepskins and goatskins, destitute, persecuted, and mistreated. The world was not worthy of them. They wandered in deserts and mountains and in caves and holes in the ground. Now, John, it is also said, went in the spirit and power of Elijah. In the spirit and power of Elijah. John's clothing immediately reminded any careful Bible student of Elijah, because that's exactly what he wore, and he also ministered out in the desert. In 2 Kings 1, when a wicked king sent some messengers out to find out whether he was going to live or die from some injury he had sustained, he was met by a man. "Is there no God in Israel that you're going out to Beelzebub to find out?" etc. Well, they came back very quickly, and they said, well, a man met us, and he said what he told him to say. And he said, well, he was a man with a garment of hair and with a leather belt around his waist. "Ah," said the king, "that was Elijah the Tishbite." So that's how he knew him, what he wore, and the leather belts. And so John is the fulfillment of this. He's the fulfillment of the last prophecy that was made in the Old Testament. Malachi 4, 5 and 6, "Behold, I will send you the prophet Elijah before that great and dreadful day of the Lord comes. And he will turn the hearts of the fathers to their children and the hearts of the children to their fathers. Or else I'll come and strike the land with a curse." Those are the last words in your Old Testament. It's the last prophecy that was given, that Elijah would come. Now, Elijah himself didn't come. But as was said plainly, as the angel Gabriel foretold to his father Zechariah in Luke 1:17, "He will go on before the Lord, listen, in the spirit and power of Elijah. And he will turn the hearts of the fathers to their children, to make the disobedient and the disobedient to the wisdom of the righteous, to make ready a people prepared for the Lord." So it wasn't literally Elijah, but he came in that demeanor, in that spirit, the same lifestyle, the same manner of living, the same manner of preaching. And his preaching was powerful. Remember how he said he had to level those high mountains. Every mountain and hill will be leveled. So Matthew gives us a sample of some of John's leveling, some of his bold preaching. Matthew 3, 7 through 10. "When he saw many of the Pharisees and Sadducees coming to where he was baptizing, he said to them, 'You brood of vipers, who warned you to flee from the coming wrath? Produce fruit in keeping with repentance. And do not begin to say to yourselves, we have Abraham as our father. I tell you that out of these stones, God can raise up children for Abraham. The axe is already at the root of the trees, and every tree that does not produce good fruit will be cut down and thrown into the fire.'" That's bold preaching, powerful preaching. That's what it looks like to level every high mountain and every hill. John also came baptizing. Again, verse 4, "And so John came baptizing in the desert region and preaching a baptism of repentance for the forgiveness of sins." Now, the word baptize is just transliteration of the Greek word, which means to immerse in a liquid, to plunge. And so that's this word. Now, John was doing something radically new, something that had never been done in the Old Testament. There's no example of baptism in the Old Testament. It was something, it seems, historically, that rose up in the intertestamental period between the Old Testament and New Testament, when the Jews had been scattered all over the Gentile world, and there were synagogues coming up, and so they would interact with Gentiles, and Gentiles wanted to join the Jewish religion. They wanted to become Jews. They were converts to Judaism. And so sometimes the rabbis would tell them that they had to be cleansed of all of their filthy Gentile ways, and so they would baptize them. They would plunge them in water. Well, John picked up this image and was doing it, but not to Gentiles. He's doing it to Jews. And what he's saying by that is you're every bit as filthy and every bit as idolatrous and every bit as on the outside as the Gentiles are. It was a radical act. As he said, you're having Abraham as your father doesn't save you. It has to go beyond that. And they were submitting and they were letting John baptize them, immerse them in water. That's what he was doing. And the baptism was a baptism of repentance. So they were being called on to repent of their sins. To repent means to turn in your mind and your heart away from sin to God. Say, I've been living a wicked life. I've been sinning and I need to turn away from sin now unto God. It was a baptism of repentance. They're saying, I want to live a different kind of life. And it was for the forgiveness of sins. John's ministry was to proclaim the possibility of the forgiveness of sins. That God was coming to work a deep work of restoration in the hearts of the people, resulting in their forgiveness and their reconciliation with God. Now, John was incredibly popular. Look at verse 5. The whole Judean countryside and all the people of Jerusalem went out to him, confessing their sins. They were baptized by him in the Jordan River. So John's ministry was electrifying. He prepared the way of the Lord by heightening everyone's expectation. Now, some misunderstood and thought that he himself might be the Messiah. That's the level of expectation where people's hearts were up. They're saying, maybe he's the Messiah. But his message was plain and clear. Listen to the message of the King's Herald, verse 7 and 8. This was his message. After me will come one more powerful than I, the thongs of whose sandals I am not worthy to stoop down and untie. I baptize you with water, but he will baptize you with the Holy Spirit. So the centerpiece of John's ministry was getting ready for Jesus Christ, the coming of Jesus Christ. And John has humility here. So I don't deserve to stoop down and untie the thongs of his sandals. I just want to stop and tell you what an impact that statement has made in my life. I don't deserve to touch Jesus' feet. I mean, the lowest of slaves, I don't think, would even be asked to wash their master's feet. It would just be something they would do, maybe occasionally. The lowest of the low would wash someone else's feet. John says, I don't even deserve to do that. I don't deserve to touch the thongs of his sandals. Now you think, put all that together. Jesus says this is the greatest man that has ever lived up to that point. And he said, I don't deserve to touch Jesus' feet. Could it be, this is what the Spirit was saying to me, could it be, Andy, you think too highly of yourself? Could it be that your pride still needs a little more leveling? Could it be, on the other hand, you think too lowly of Jesus, that you underestimate his greatness? I don't deserve to touch his feet. That was John's humility. So no, I'm not the Messiah. There's one coming after, and I don't even deserve to touch his feet. Now that kind of humility is essential to entering the kingdom of God. As Jesus said, blessed are the spiritual beggars, poor in spirit, for theirs is the kingdom of heaven. And look at the infinite superiority of Jesus' ministry. Verse 8, I baptize you with water, but he will baptize you with the Holy Spirit. So John's baptism was symbolic only. It was just water only. He would immerse all the people that came in water. But Jesus, his ministry is superior because his baptism is superior. He would baptize people in the Holy Spirit. And that's what he says. Now, this is a direct fulfillment of a prophecy in Ezekiel. Ezekiel 36, 26, 27. I will give you a new heart, and I will put a new spirit in you. I will remove from you your heart of stone and give you a heart of flesh. And I'll put my spirit in you and move you to follow my decrees and be careful to keep my laws. That is the work that Jesus does to all who truly believe in him. He immerses their souls in the Holy Spirit of God. working a total internal transformation, removing the heart of stone, putting in the heart of flesh that prepares us for eternity in his heavenly kingdom. Now, John's fuller message in the Gospel of John shows that he understood how Jesus would save sinners like us. And so in John 1:29, John the Baptist saw Jesus coming toward him and said, "Behold, the Lamb of God who takes away the sins of the world." And then he talked about a man on whom he saw the Spirit descend and remain as a dove. And God willing, we'll talk about that next time at Jesus' baptism. But John said, "I wouldn't have recognized him. I wouldn't have known who he was, except that the one who sent me to baptize, God, told me, 'The man on whom you see the Spirit descend and remain, he is the one who will baptize people in the Holy Spirit. I have seen and I testify that he is the Son of God.'" So that's his full message. That's what John the Baptist came to say. The herald of the king. He made it plain that this coming king was actually both the Son of God who would rule over all the world and the Lamb of God whose bloody death on the cross would take away our sins, the same. That is the good news, the forgiveness of sins through faith in Jesus Christ, available for all who will repent and believe. Now, in this text, the Holy Spirit is calling on all of us as we read it to respond. John's message and Jesus' message are the same. They're the same. Repent, for the kingdom of heaven is at hand. Repent and believe the good news. That's what we're called on to do. Well, how do we enter? Well, we recognize that Jesus is a king, that he has the right to give comprehensive commands in our lives. He has the right to meddle in everything in your life, because it's not meddling. He is your king. He has the right to tell you how to spend your money, how to spend your time. He has the right to tell you everything. He is a king. Also, we recognize that we have been rebelling against his kingly reign and that we need to enter and submit to it. And I think the best passage to talk about that is in Matthew 11:28-30, where Jesus invites us, saying, "Come to me, all you who are weary and burdened, and I will give you rest. Take my yoke upon you and learn from me, for I am gentle and humble in heart, and you will find rest for your souls. For my yoke is easy, my burden is light." The only way, I think, to understand that word yoke is kingly authority. Jesus has kingly authority, the right to command. And he's calling on all of us to take our stiff necks and put them under his yoke. And if we do, if we submit to his kingly reign, we will find out that his yoke is easy and his burden is light. It really was sin that was crushing us. And Jesus is gentle and lowly in heart. So this involves continual repentance and faith and submission. And we're only going to do that and live out that Christian life by the baptism that Jesus gives us, the baptism of the Holy Spirit. Now, when we look at that expression, baptism of the Spirit, we're not talking about what some charismatic Christians talk about some second experience where you then speak in tongues or something like that. I believe every single Christian is baptized by Jesus into the body of Christ at the moment of conversion. He immerses you spiritually in the Spirit of God at the moment of conversion. 1 Corinthians 12:13 says plainly, by one Spirit, we're baptized into one body. And so that happens when we are converted. But think about what that word means, immersion in the Holy Spirit of God. Jesus said in John 14:16-17, "I will ask the Father, and he will give you another counselor to be with you forever, the Spirit of truth. The world cannot accept him because it neither sees him nor knows him. But you know him, for he lives with you and will be in you." And so that indwelling Holy Spirit is in each one of you who are Christians. So what does that mean? The Holy Spirit is in you to enable you to put sin to death. Romans chapter 8, to by the Spirit put to death the misdeeds of the body. Romans 8:13. And that's negative. Positively, to imitate Christ-like virtues. The fruit of the Spirit is love, joy, peace, patience, kindness, goodness, faithfulness, gentleness, and self-control. And by the Spirit, immersed in the Spirit, we have the power to be witnesses. So God's going to give you perhaps some opportunities even this week to be witnesses. And Acts chapter 1 verse 8 says, "You will receive power when the Holy Spirit comes on you, and you will be my witnesses in Jerusalem and in all Judea and Samaria and to the ends of the earth." So we can be gospel witnesses. So our responsibility is to be filled with the Spirit, Ephesians 5:18, and keep in step with the Spirit, Galatians 5:25. Close with me in prayer. Father, we thank you for the beginning of this journey in the Gospel of Mark. We thank you for the things that we have learned. Lord, I pray that you would enable us to see the full power of the Holy Spirit at work in our lives, in the church, as witnesses, in the holy living that we do by putting sin to death, in the way that we carry ourselves, the demeanor that we display. We thank you for the power of the Holy Spirit. We thank you that Jesus baptizes, not merely in water, but in the far richer, more powerful baptism of the Holy Spirit. We thank you also for John the Baptist, who came as a forerunner and a herald to the eternal King. We thank you for his ministry and what we've learned from it today. In Jesus' name, amen.
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That was Christy Knuckles with Sweet and Low. Thank you so much for joining us this early morning here on Pilgrim Radio. Just a reminder that at 5 a.m. Pacific and 6 a.m. Mountain Time is extra credit. Today's message is called The Last Shall Be First and the First Last. This is coming from Pastor Tom Wright of Community Bible Chapel in Richardson, Texas, part of his series in Matthew called The Perfectly Righteous King and Kingdom of God. This is the second to last message, and so stick around, follow along in this as we continue through Matthew and into the next series next week. Right now, we've got Fernando Ortega, and this is Rock of

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That was Phil Wickham with Reason I Sing. Thank you so much for joining us here this early morning on Pilgrim Radio. My name is Sean, and the reason I sing is in praise and worship to God, because God is good. God saves and redeems. He redeemed a person like me who felt at one point that I was unredeemable, and yet he is faithful, and his word says that those who believe in him will see eternal life. And so I sing in praise to God who saved my soul. We got a bunch more music coming up this hour, including Bobby Michaels, Lauren Daigle, Ellie Holcomb, and Randy Stonehill. But right now, it's Jeff Johnson with Benediction. May

That was Andrew Peterson with Of Life and Death. Thank you for joining us this early morning here on Pilgrim Radio. Just a quote from Presbyterian pastor Harry Reeder. It said, genuine, effective leadership must be learned from God's word, nurtured in God's church, and then transported into God's world. Being a leader is following the example of God, following the example that Jesus set. In fact, that's why he spent time on earth, was not just to come and die, which he could have done that right away, but he spent time teaching, leading, guiding, and healing. Right now we've got Megan Baird, and this is The Prodigal.

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That was Brush Harbor with Only for the Love of the Lord. Thank you so much for joining us this early morning on Pilgrim Radio. Just wanted to remind you that morning and night classes comes up at 8 a.m. Pacific and 9 a.m. Mountain Time. Today's message comes from Pastor Nathan Hornback of Livingstone's Church in Elko, Nevada, part of a new series called Beyond Religion in the Gospel of John. And the message is called Follow the Light. Open your Bible to John and follow along. And also, we've got extra credit coming up in the next hour, so stick around for that as well. Right now, it's Samantha Ebert with Overthinking.

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2: 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Today we continue his series, Matthew, the Perfectly Righteous King and Kingdom of God, and the message, The Last Shall Be First and the First Last. He'll be preaching in Matthew chapter 20, verses 1 through 28. Now here's Tom Wright.
3: This time, our Lord's teaching is addressed entirely to his own disciples, not to the multitudes, but to the 12. And that's important. And we have to back up a little bit in the text to rightly understand how this passage fits in Matthew's gospel. Everything from chapter 19, verse 23, to chapter 20, verse 28, records conversations between Jesus and his disciples that began immediately after Jesus' encounter with the rich young ruler in chapter 19, verses 16 to 22. But the great truth that Jesus sets before his disciples in this passage came into focus even before that in Matthew's gospel. Immediately before Jesus' conversation with the rich young ruler, his disciples had rebuked a group of young children whose parents had brought them to Jesus so that he could lay hands on them and pray for them. Jesus corrected his disciples, saying, "Let the children alone and do not hinder them from coming to me, for the kingdom of heaven belongs to such as these." Now, just one chapter earlier, at the beginning of Matthew 18, Jesus' disciples had asked him, "Who then is the greatest in the kingdom of heaven?" They were obsessed with that question. Who is the greatest in the kingdom of heaven? And Jesus answered the question by bringing a little child in their midst and standing him up in front of them and saying, "Truly I say to you, unless you are converted and become like children, you will not enter the kingdom of heaven. Whoever then humbles himself as this child, he is the greatest in the kingdom of heaven." Little children have no stature, no influence over men, no list of accomplishments to commend themselves to others. They are bundles of need, not of supply. Even Jesus' own disciples considered children to be unworthy to bother Jesus in any way. Yet Jesus told his disciples that unless they become like those little children, they will have no part in his eternal kingdom. They did not understand yet what Jesus meant by these surprising declarations. Now, in chapter 19, his disciples were still trying to prevent little children from bothering him, and his response was the same as before. Jesus had been painfully clear back in Matthew chapter 5, verses 17 to 48, that none of us deserves anything from God but his condemnation. There's only one standard of righteousness that will meet what God requires of every human being, and there is only one human being who has ever met that standard on his own merits. And that one righteous man is Jesus. Jesus' words to his disciples immediately after his conversation with the rich young ruler should have made it crystal clear to the disciples that no person will ever deserve to enter the kingdom and presence of God. After that encounter with the rich young ruler, when the disciples asked Jesus, "Then who can be saved? If this guy can't be saved, this religious man who's devoted his life to God and to the keeping of the law. If he can't be saved, who can be saved? Jesus' answer had been, with men, this is impossible, but with God, all things are possible. That young man had been convinced that he was at least mostly righteous, that he had kept the law of Moses from his youth up. That's what he told Jesus. He came to Jesus for a little inside information so he could discover what special work would boost him all the way over that threshold and give him a guarantee that he would have a place in God's kingdom. But the truth that Jesus continually and repeatedly set before mankind when he was here on earth was that none of us will ever be able to make ourselves good enough to stand in the presence of God. Earning a place in heaven is impossible for men. But with God, all things are possible. That is why Jesus came from heaven to earth, to do the impossible for the undeserving. At the very end of chapter 19, immediately after Jesus made that worldview-defining declaration to his disciples, with men this is impossible, but with God all things are possible, what was the very next thing that they said to him? Well, they patted themselves on the back for having left everything to follow Jesus. And they said to him, what then will there be for us? Jesus' own disciples still believed that God owed them something for their faithful efforts in following Jesus. They believed that they should receive from God in keeping with what they had done for God. The first part of Jesus' answer to their question there at the end of chapter 19, what then will there be for us, seemed to kind of line up with their expectations, but the last thing that he said in that response definitely did not. Jesus said, truly, I say to you, you who have followed me, in the regeneration, when the Son of Man will sit on his glorious throne, you shall also sit on 12 thrones, judging the 12 tribes of Israel. And everyone who has left houses, or brothers, or sisters, or father, or mother, or children, or farms for my sake shall receive many times as much and shall inherit eternal life. In Luke's gospel, Luke adds, shall receive many times as much in addition to persecution. And then Jesus says, but many who are first will be last, and the last first. Many who are first will be last, and the last first. God would indeed reward richly the disciples' sacrifice in this life for the sake of Christ, but not because they deserved those rewards. Friends, you know what a non sequitur is? A non sequitur is when the conclusion from an argument, it is not justified by the evidence. It doesn't line up. The conclusion doesn't follow. It is a non sequitur for us to believe that because Jesus promises to reward his disciples in light of their faithful service to him during their lives here, that meant they deserved those rewards. The last sentence that Jesus spoke in chapter 19 sets the stage for all that we find in this passage. Many who are the first will be last, and the last first. In the first 16 verses now of chapter 20, Jesus continues his response to the disciples' question about what they will receive by presenting a parable that expands on that last statement. Many who are first will be last, and the last first. Unlike most of his parables, again, this one was delivered just to the disciples. And we must not miss that this parable is an uninterrupted continuation of what he just said. Like most of the other parables in Matthew's gospel, it is a parable about the kingdom of heaven. Jesus tells the story of a man who owned a vineyard and how that man chose to compensate the workers who labored in his vineyard. The owner went out early one morning, 6 a.m., and he hired a group of men to work in his vineyard. He told those men he would pay each of them a denarius, which was a typical day's wage for a common laborer in that time. The men agreed to that compensation. A few hours later, The owner hired more men, and he said to them, whatever is right, I will give you. And they agreed to those terms, and they went to work. Then at noon, the owner hired some more men, and more still at 3 p.m. And then at 5 p.m., just 1 hour before the end of the workday, he hired some more laborers. At 6 p.m., at the end of the workday, the owner told his foreman to pay all the men who had worked that day, starting with the group that he had hired just 1 hour earlier at 5 p.m., and working backward in terms of how long each had worked. To every man who had worked for any length of time that day, he paid the exact same amount that he had promised to pay the first group, one denarius. As we would be prone to expect, the men who had started working 12 hours earlier at first light were not happy with this arrangement. They grumbled at the landowner, saying, these last men have worked only 1 hour, and you've made them equal to us who have borne the burden and the scorching heat of the day. But the owner answered and said, friend, I am doing you no wrong. Did you not agree with me for a denarius? Take what is yours and go your way. Now listen to this last part. But I wish to give to this last man the same as to you. Is it not lawful for me to do what I wish with what is my own? Or is your eye envious because I am generous? Now let me point out that word wish, and that NASB translates in that it's the word thelos, it's thileo. It means will, to will or to choose. Is it not lawful for me to do what I choose with what is my own? Is your eye envious because I am generous? At that point, Jesus exits the parable and he delivers the punchline to his disciples. Not the punchline of a joke, but the point of the parable. He says, thus the last shall be first and the first last. Now in the end of chapter 19, he said, many who are first will be last and the last first. Here he flips the sequence, but his point is the same. Wherever you stand in comparison with other human beings, when it comes to the things that you have done for God, that comparison will not determine what you receive from God. God's own character alone will determine what you receive from His hand, from His gracious and generous hand. And you and I should be very pleased with that arrangement, because we do not want what we deserve. I think we'd all agree with the grumbling workers that the payday in the parable was not fair, as we tend to measure fairness. The men who worked for only 1 hour got 12 times per hour what the men received who had started at 6 a.m. So what's the point of the parable? That God is unfair? No, of course not. The point, as Jesus spells right out for us, is that God is wonderfully generous. And the only way that we will ever come to that conclusion from this parable is if we first understand what we all deserve from God. That clarifies everything. Look again at the owner's response in verses 13 to 15 to the men who had worked the longest in his vineyard. Friend, I'm doing you no wrong. Did you not agree with me for a denarius? Take what is yours and go your way. But I wish, literally, I choose to give to this last man the same as you. Is it not lawful for me to do what I choose with what is my own? Or is your eye envious because I am generous? Is your eye envious because I'm generous? That's a great question. I can't help thinking here of Jonah. Jonah was driven to anger and utter despair because God relented from destroying the Ninevites after Jonah had reluctantly obeyed God and called the Ninevites to repentance. Jonah's thought was, how could God be merciful and forbearing to such undeserving pagans? It made him furious. Why? Very simple. Because he was convinced that he and his fellow Israelites were in the category of the deserving. that they were the special people of God. They were the ones with the law and the tabernacle and the sacrifices and the priesthood and the covenants. They were the special people of God. They deserved God's favor and God's blessing. The Ninevites were pagans. They deserved nothing but God's condemnation. So how could God bless them? But the reality was that Jonah and his fellow Israelites, all of them, deserved the same condemnation that the Ninevites deserved. The same condemnation that we all deserve. And that, my friends, changes everything. Sin is the great equalizer. When our payday from God finally comes around, the one thing that you and I absolutely do not want to receive from Him is what we have actually earned. The wages of our sin is death, eternal death, Romans 6:23, comma, but the free gift of God is eternal life in Christ Jesus our Lord. I don't know about you, but I want the gift, not the wages. Jesus came not to save the righteous, but sinners, and that's unspeakably good for you and me. You know why? Because no one is righteous. Read Romans chapter 3, verses 9 through about 25. There is none righteous, not even one. There is no one who seeks after God. There is none who does good, not even one. And the result is that the law of God, what God requires of human beings, closes every mouth and leaves every man accountable to God. And the only way that anyone becomes justified, declared righteous in the eyes of God, is freely as a gift by the blood of Jesus Christ. That you or I would receive anything good from the hand of the perfectly righteous, perfectly holy God is pure, unmerited grace from our gracious and generous God. I'm going to read a brief excerpt about this parable from the commentary on Matthew written by James Montgomery Boyce. He says, so how are we to understand this parable? At the very least, it is a story intended to teach about the grace of God in salvation. Peter wanted to know what he and the others would get for their discipleship, which they considered a major contribution on their part. But when Jesus answered as he did, he was teaching that although the disciples would receive rewards for their service, anything they received from God, whether rewards for service or eternal life itself, was a gift flowing from the grace of God only. Sola gratia. God, that's grace alone. God owes us nothing, end quote. God owes us nothing, ever. And that clarifies everything. When we come to God saying, Lord, look at what I've done for you. What do you have for me in return? We're getting this whole matter of how people obtain favor and blessing from God 100% wrong. Whenever we say that to God, we're getting it wrong. The last thing that you and I want is to get from God what we have earned. The best that you and I will ever do will never even put a dent in our sin debt to God. It will not touch that infinite debt. We do not want what we have earned. We who trust in Jesus have been miraculously delivered by Him out of the eternal condemnation that we so richly deserve. We have been forgiven all of our sin, past, present, and future. We have been covered by the perfect righteousness of Jesus. God has assured us a place in His kingdom where we will live in unhindered fellowship and communion with Him, together with all of His redeemed, forever. Whatever rewards that God chooses to give to us in light of our grateful obedience and submission to Him during our brief earthly lives, whether they're rewards that we receive here and now or not, and whether rewards we don't receive until we step into His presence, we need to know that those rewards absolutely will never be the repayment of a debt owed by God to us. God owes us nothing. Just like our everlasting salvation, these are gifts that we receive only because God is wonderfully, marvelously gracious and generous. He does the impossible for the undeserving. When I compare my infinite sin debt to your infinite sin debt, which of us comes out on top? Do the math. Neither. If God chooses to give you more than he gives me now or later, it's still all grace. Neither of us deserves any of it. This is very hard for us to grasp because it's not the way anything around us works. So we have to think about this. We have to ponder this. We have to meditate on this. We have to pray this back to God. We have to acknowledge this as part of our daily awareness. And if we don't, we will get all manner of things wrong. We'll live lives that are full of expectation of some kind of return for our efforts that is never going to be due to us. We have to think about this. In verse 16 of Matthew 20, Jesus is no longer presenting the parable. He's presenting the punchline. And he says, thus the last shall be first and the first last. Our standing in the kingdom of God and the rewards that we receive from his hand as citizens of that kingdom will never be about what we have done for him. They will always be about what he has done for us. Every good thing that he gives to us will always serve as a wonderful reminder to us, pointing us back to his mercy, his grace, his indescribable gift to sinners through the sinless obedience and willing death and glorious resurrection of our great God and Savior, Jesus Christ. It should not surprise us that all of the workers in this parable received the same amount, regardless of how long each one of them worked. And the reason it should not surprise us is because the preeminent blessing that people receive from God, the greatest gift that any of us will ever know, will be the same for every redeemed citizen of Messiah's kingdom. And that one preeminent blessing is everlasting relationship and fellowship with the one who to us is all that is life indeed. In his high priestly prayer in John 17:3, Jesus said, this is eternal life, that they may know you, the one true God, and Jesus Christ whom you have sent. Guys, that's life. That relationship is life. And we all get that. We who have trusted in the Lord Jesus, we all will enjoy that relationship for all eternity. And not one of us will ever deserve that blessing in even the slightest measure. This is how the right side up kingdom of our Lord Jesus Christ works. It completely overturns the kingdom of this world. And we need to understand it. We need to hear God. And we need to reckon with this. After Jesus' restatement in 2016 of his earlier declaration from 1930, thus the last shall be first and the first last. The next thing that Matthew tells us is that as Jesus was preparing to go to Jerusalem, where he would be crucified, he again took the 12 disciples aside by themselves and he said these words, behold, we are going up to Jerusalem and the Son of Man will be delivered to the chief priests and scribes and they will condemn him to death and will deliver him to the Gentiles to mock and scourge and crucify him. And on the third day, he will be raised up. This is the clearest and most explicit of the three direct prophecies of Jesus in Matthew's gospel about his imminent death and resurrection. It's the first time that Jesus foretold the method of his death, crucifixion. And it's the first time that Jesus revealed that the religious authorities would hand him over to Gentiles to be executed, to mock and scourge and crucify him. But in all three of these prophecies of Jesus, he said he would be killed and he would be raised from the dead on the third day. This time, the prophecy comes very soon before those world-changing events would actually happen. The very next chapter of Matthew will record what is called the triumphal entry of Jesus into the city of Jerusalem to be arrested, mocked, tortured, crucified, and raised from the dead. Not the triumph that most people expect, but the greatest triumph that has ever occurred. Throughout these final events, before his entry into Jerusalem, Jesus was preparing his beloved disciples not only for the terrible, wonderful events that would very soon unfold, but for the magnificent assignment that would be theirs for the rest of their earthly lives. At the heart of that assignment would be their own participation in the dying of Jesus. It's hard to avoid being a little surprised when we read, starting in verse 20, of the interaction between Jesus and James and John and the mother of James and John that happened right after Jesus had once again foretold his own crucifixion and resurrection. As he and his disciples were preparing to set out on their walking journey to

precisely what dear old mom now very boldly requested of Jesus. Mark's account of the same conversation makes it clear that this little meeting was as much the young men's idea as it was their mother's. After their mother made this rather shameless request of Jesus, Jesus said to her two sons, "You do not know what you are asking for." Now, if Jesus can dangle a preposition, so can I. "Are you able to drink the cup that I am about to drink?" And they said to him, "Yeah, we're able." He said to them, "My cup you shall drink, but to sit on my right and on my left, this is not mine to give, but it is for those for whom it has been prepared by my Father." Jesus told James and John that they would get their wish, but this was perhaps the greatest example in all of human history that you should be careful what you wish for. Jesus said, "My cup you will indeed drink, but it would be a cup of suffering, not of ease, a cup of humiliation, not of exaltation." James and John would indeed participate in the suffering and dying of Jesus for Christ's sake. Acts 2:12 tells us that Herod Agrippa had James, the brother of John, put to death with the sword. And the apostle John spent the last years of his life exiled on an island called Patmos, from which he wrote the book of Revelation as revealed by Jesus. Oh, that you and I would understand and embrace this simple truth that continually pervades both testaments of God's word. Accepting God's assignment for his redeemed children during our brief earthly lives means that we will, without a doubt, participate in the suffering and dying of Jesus. We will not have the things that the world adores and obsesses to obtain. We will be despised and rejected by our culture. We'll be persecuted for faithfully speaking the truth about Jesus. In fact, the only way that we will avoid being persecuted is to not speak the truth about Jesus. And as servants of our suffering Savior, we will enter into the sufferings of other people that most people would run away from with all their might. We will face hardship after hardship in this life, but none of these things will ever touch our true well-being. No created thing will ever have the power to separate us from the love of God, which is in Christ Jesus our Lord, Romans 8:39. And that magnificent love will empower and propel our grateful submission to Christ all our days. Verse 23, Jesus said to James and John, "My cup you will drink, but to sit on my right and my left, this is not mine to give, but it is for those for whom it has been prepared by my Father." That's actually very timely in this context that Jesus would say this. The lordship of Jesus over all mankind is absolute. He is Lord of all. But when Jesus came from heaven to earth the first time, he made himself for that brief time as we now are. He experienced every temptation that we now face, yet without sin. He submitted himself fully to his Father's will in constant dependence upon the Holy Spirit, as you and I must now submit. The determination of who will sit at his right and left hand in his kingdom was for his Father to choose. That does not diminish the authority of Jesus in any way, but it does remind us what our heart toward God ought to be: humbly submitted to his will in all things, just as was the heart of our Savior. In verse 24, Matthew tells us that when the other disciples heard about this conversation between Jesus and James and John and their mom, the 10 became indignant at the other two. You think that was righteous indignation? If those other 10 disciples had been on the same page with Jesus, if they had bought into what he had been just telling them, that in his kingdom the last shall be first and the first last, this would not have been their response. They were just as concerned about gaining a superior rank within their band of envious brothers as James and John were. The thought of those two men beating them out of the two best seats in the kingdom provoked them to serious

0: anger. Now, in the last interaction of this passage between Jesus and his disciples, Jesus clarified wonderfully all that he had been saying to them about the first being last and the last being first. And he bound that great truth to what he was very soon going to do after he came into Jerusalem. Verse 25, you know that the rulers of the Gentiles lord it over them, and their great men exercise authority over them. It is not so among you, but whoever wishes to be first among you shall be your slave. Just as the Son of Man did not come to be served, but to serve, and to give his life a ransom for many. In the kingdom of Jesus, the things that people long for are finally turned right side up. In the upside-down kingdom of this world, people long for power and status over others. They long for control and predictability and comfort and, of course, wealth by which they can buy those other things. But in the kingdom of Jesus, all such concerns fade away and are replaced by the delighted exaltation of the only one who is worthy of all power and riches and wisdom and might and honor and glory and blessing. That's Revelation 5:12, the Lamb of God. In the kingdom of our great God and Savior, exaltation of self is exposed as emptiness and futility. And because the one who alone deserves all exaltation humbled himself to the point of death on a cross to save the miserable likes of you and me, our assignment becomes very clear. We who remain here to seek and save the lost on his behalf must become as he was when he came to make that salvation real for sinners like us. Our race is not a race for first place. It is a race for last place. Our eternal usefulness to God for his purposes is not going to come by grasping for ourselves what does not belong to us, but will come as we humble ourselves and deny ourselves in order to love and serve God and men. Our assignment as the redeemed of God in Christ is to be like Jesus, who did not come to be served, but to serve, and to lay his life down as a ransom for many. We can't ransom the soul of another human being, but we are called to lay our lives down in godly love for our fellow men. In his excellent commentary on this gospel, D.A. Carson makes a compelling case that Jesus' statement in Matthew 20:28 is specifically intended to point us back to the words written by the prophet Isaiah 700 years earlier in that marvelous passage in Isaiah 52:13-53:12, the suffering servant passage, which is the greatest passage in the whole Bible on the substitutionary atoning death of Jesus Christ. I want to expand a little bit on what Carson wrote about this. I'll commend you to that book. But in the sacrificial system under the law of Moses, the guilt offerings represented a payment to God by means of a blood sacrifice as restitution for a wrong done either directly against God or against a fellow Israelite, which, as far as God was concerned, was a wrong done to him. This is explained in Leviticus 5 and 6. But God made it explicitly clear in Leviticus 17 that the blood of those Old Testament sacrifices was not a gift from sinners to God. It was a gift from God to sinners. Those Old Testament blood sacrifices were a picture. They were a foreshadowing of the blood atonement that God himself would provide to pay the infinite debt owed to him by sinners. The life of the animal that was slain as a sacrifice, that life did not belong to the Israelite who brought the sacrifice to the altar. To whom did that life belong? God. Read Genesis 9 after Noah and his family got off the ark. Read what God says about who owns life. It's very clear. Life proceeds from and belongs only to God. And the blood is the life. In Leviticus 17:11, God made this stunning declaration about the blood of the animal sacrifices. He said, "For the life of the flesh is in the blood, and I have given it to you on the altar to make atonement for your souls. For it is the blood by reason of the life that makes atonement." And that phrase, "I have given it to you," is emphatic in the Hebrew. I, even I, have given it to you. You're not giving anything to me. Folks, that was revolutionary to Israel, and most of them never got it. I have given the lifeblood of the sacrifice to you to make atonement for your souls. But again, those were just pictures. The life of an animal could never equate to the life of a man. That's also in Genesis 9. These were just pictures. These sacrifices were pointers to the one true and perfect payment by God for sin once for all. Isaiah 53 foretold that one true payment. Through Isaiah, God declared that his Messiah, the suffering servant, would render himself as a guilt offering. Isaiah 53:10. A guilt offering not for himself, but in the place of sinners like you and me. A ransom paid for sinners. Isaiah 53 verses 4 through 6 prophesied that Jesus, that Messiah, would be pierced through for our transgressions. He would be crushed for our iniquities. The punishment for our peace would fall on him, and by his scourging we would be healed. All of us, like sheep, have gone astray. Each of us has turned to his own way, but the Lord has caused the iniquity of us all to fall upon him. His life would be laid down as a guilt offering to God, as the God-provided ransom to pay our sin debt to himself. And that's what Jesus declares right here in Matthew 20:28. He came to give his life as a ransom for many. The ramifications of all this for those who have not put their faith in Jesus Christ will make the difference between eternal life and eternal death. If you do not abandon every notion that you will ever deserve to be accepted into the presence of God, into his kingdom, then you will remain forever banned from that kingdom. Let me say that again. If you do not abandon every notion that you will ever deserve to be accepted into the presence of the perfectly holy, perfectly righteous God, you will be forever banned from his presence and his kingdom. The only merit that you will ever have in the eyes of God is the perfect merit of Jesus, credited to your account as a gift that you could never deserve. You must become as a little child, full of need and not of supply, trusting in Jesus to be your only supply. His death in the place of sinners and his victory over death is the one and only way that you and I will ever be made righteous in God's eyes. What about for us who already belong to Jesus by his amazing grace through faith in Christ alone? Well, for us, the ramifications of what Jesus says here are life-defining. We live for the exaltation of him, not of us. In John 3, verse 30, John the Baptist said of Jesus, "He must increase, but I must decrease." Both parts of that are true. He must increase, I must decrease. That must be the themes of our lives every moment of every day. We cannot pursue our own power or influence or comfort or ease or control and still serve Jesus. We cannot please men and still serve Jesus. He left us here to draw lost men and women and children to himself through us. And the only way that we will fulfill that greatest of all assignments is to be to others as he made himself to us. He who was first became last, to save us for himself. We must lay our lives down in overflowing gratitude to God and love for him and for our fellow sinners. That is our assignment. Loving Father, thank you for this passage. Thank you for how our Lord Jesus Christ just flipped everything back right side up when he was here. Passage after passage reveals this. He challenges our thinking in such astonishing ways. Help us to see this clearly and help us to live it out for his glory. We ask it in his precious name. Amen.
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Thanks for joining us this early morning here on Pilgrim Radio. And just a reminder to start your day off right with the Bible, pure and simple. 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Right now, we've got Corey Asbury, and this is Only Ever.

Galatians 6:2 reminds us to bear one another's burdens and so fulfill the law of Christ. 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

There is nothing quite like being loved by God. And guess what? You're stepping into a new day and you're loved by Him. That is good news for us. Well, you're listening to Pilgrim Radio. 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

That was Mercy Me with The Moment, and you're listening to Pilgrim Radio. My name's Sunny, and I realize you may be a leader in the world. And I want to remind you that our leadership needs to be submitted to the Lord, even in our workplace. I love this from Pastor Harry Reeder. He said, genuine, effective leadership must be learned from God's word. It must be nurtured in God's church, and then transported into God's world. Great perspective for us to hold on to as we head out into the world and we serve as the church. Up next, Wren Collective with No Grave. 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
1: And so maybe one practical step for an honest skeptic here today would be this. 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I'll tell you this, family. As a former skeptic, if Jesus Christ really is the light, he can handle the scrutiny.
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Here's some truth for life from Alistair Begg's Daily Devotional. Luke 23, verse 34 says, Jesus said, Father, forgive them, for they know not what they do, and they cannot.

cast lots to divide his garments. Of all the cries that have been uttered by victims of unjust execution, surely none has ever been more amazing than this: "Father, forgive them." The soldiers who nailed Jesus to the cross probably felt that they had experienced everything a man could experience in the carrying out of their duties. Surely, they had grown accustomed to threats and vile abuse coming from those condemned and had listened to curses galore. They must have found themselves looking at one another in puzzlement. We can imagine one of them saying, "Did he really say forgive them?" And the other replying, "Yes, I think he really did." Earlier in his ministry, Jesus had instructed his disciples to love your enemies and pray for those who abuse you. In his prayer on the cross, Jesus practiced what he preached. Surely this is an example for us, and surely it is also a challenge. For if Jesus could do this as he was hoisted on his cross, is there any situation in which we cannot do the same? Jesus' words here should make us ask this, though. Was his prayer a blanket expression of forgiveness, unrelated to the response of the hearts of men and women? Clearly not. Consider the context in which these words were said. Jesus was about to give his life expressly to pay the price for sin and to open the gateway into heaven. As Paul tells us in 2 Corinthians 5:19, in Christ, God was reconciling the world to himself, not counting their trespasses against them. God did not choose to ignore sin, to overlook it altogether. He did not count men's sins against them because he was counting their sins against him, namely Jesus. God does not overlook injustice, even as he offers forgiveness, nor does he call us to do so. So as Jesus prayed to his heavenly Father, asking that those involved in this atrocity, including those who stood by idly and watched, would be forgiven, he was praying that they would see their need of a Savior, would see that he is that Savior, and would turn from their sin and discover that their transgressions could be fully pardoned. In other words, Jesus asked that the truth of 2 Corinthians 5:21, that God made him to be sin who knew no sin, so that in him we might become the righteousness of God, would take hold of their hearts and lives. Here in the death of Jesus of Nazareth is the forgiveness of all your sin. Sin that is no longer counted against you because it was counted against him. When the reality and truth of Jesus' death and Jesus' prayer dawns on your mind and stirs your heart, then you shift from a generic awareness of the potential for forgiveness to a personal experience. And so you pray that God would seek out those around you with such forgiveness, even as you seek to hold out such forgiveness in your own life. From Alistair Begg's book, Truth for Life, Volume 2, on Pilgrim Radio.

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1: That was Micah Christopher, a new artist here at Pilgrim Radio, and his song Grace Happened. And, you know, I'm just going to take a moment. You know, glory goes to God, but we are told to outdo one another in showing honor. And, you know, Heidi, our music director, she prayerfully considers every song she brings. She loves bringing songs that help you to glorify God and praise Him for who He is. Songs that might give words to the prayers in your heart. She loves bringing new music, and she loves bringing the music that you've been hearing for decades. And so right now I'm praising God for Heidi Hall. But mostly I am praising God for you, for the reality that we have such an amazing Pilgrim Radio family. We're so thankful that you are a part of it. We pray today is a blessing as you journey with us on the Pilgrim.

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That was Phil Wickham kicking off another hour of music on this first day of October here on Pilgrim Radio. We've got Ryan Stevenson, John Reddick, and we're taking it way back with an old song from Point of Grace. It's going to be a great hour. But first, here's I Am They with In Between, a reminder that God is always at work in our lives. This is Pilgrim Radio. We're your companion for the way. I thought my

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1: That's the level of expectation where people's hearts were up. They're saying maybe he's the Messiah. But his message was plain and clear. Listen to the message of the King's Herald, verse 7 and 8. After me will come one more powerful than I, the thongs of whose sandals I am not worthy to stoop down and untie. I baptize you with water, but he will baptize you with the Holy Spirit. So the centerpiece of John's ministry was getting ready for Jesus Christ.
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That was Lauren Daigle, and we're continuing the journey today, bringing you strength as we love to do each and every day, pointing you to Jesus. My name's Sunny, and I want to remind you of something. Don't forget to remember not to forget. I'm going to say that again. Don't forget to remember not to forget. Because too often we are a forgetful bunch of people. You put us into hardship, something, you know, it's a wilderness season, or we're not quite sure how to make it through, and we immediately start grumbling, and we forget about God's faithfulness. And so if you're remembering it today, I want to remind you, don't forget to remember to not forget God's faithfulness, His promises, and who He is. Up next, Micah Tyler, and we're praising the Lord together on Pilgrim Radio.

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This is Pilgrim Radio. You just heard Matt Maher with Joyful Noise. And go ahead, make a joyful noise no matter where you are. If you're driving, give him a praise shout right now. If you are in your office, go ahead, make a joyful noise. Even if it's quiet, God can hear us. And if you're in the middle of a meeting, maybe don't shout out, but you can quietly in your heart turn to the Lord, thanking him for who he is. Well, coming up next, I've got Jenny Owens with Don't You Let Nobody Turn You Round. And if you'll stick with us, we've got our morning and night classes just ahead. We're starting a brand new series, Beyond Religion. This is coming out of Living Stones Church in Elko, Nevada. Today, we're talking about following the light. Stick with us on The Pilgrim. 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

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This is Pilgrim Radio's community calendar program, Pilgrim Street, featuring information and happenings across the Intermountain and Desert West. 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Again, that's office@ccdayton.org. And now a news report from Carson City, Nevada. 7-year-old Madeline Hunts held on to victory in the Douglas County Rodeo Mutton Bustin' competition earlier in September. The sport is simple. A young child, usually ages 4 to 7, is planted on the back of a sheep and released into the arena. The sheep runs and the child holds on. Her family often attended the Douglas County Rodeo and rode horses, and so Hunt's passion for the sport grew. She would practice by holding on to her parents' back while they mimicked the erratic movements of a sheep. The first time she competed, her father Luke told the Record Courier, "I told her it's going to be like riding your bike. You'll fall and you'll have to get back up." But Hunt didn't fall and took third place. And at the last rodeo, she took home the first place prize, a belt buckle that she proudly wore to school. Madeline hopes to advance to horse showing, barrel racing, and other junior rodeo competitions. And that's what we know. If your church or nonprofit has an upcoming event, we want to hear about it. And if there's an issue you'd like discussed, or if you have comments about Pilgrim Radio's programming, please connect with us over Instagram and Facebook. 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Box 21888, Carson City, Nevada 89721. And that's the word on the street this Thursday on Pilgrim Street.

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2: We're looking at who Jesus is and what it really means to follow him and to trust him for salvation. And here's why this is important. The world at large and various other religions out there, they all have a claim as to who the real Jesus is, right? And what it means to truly follow him. There's no shortage of opinions out there. There is a shortage of truth out there. Now, the problem is that most of the claims stem from opinions of man or the teaching of other books outside of the scripture, neither of which are acceptable sources of truth. Amen? We turn, as the great reformers taught us, to scripture alone for truth about God. This is why, in part, today's text is so powerful. I'm so excited about this. You guys heard Joel read it a moment ago, but I want to read again with you John chapter 8, verse 12. If you guys would look in your Bibles. It says, again, Jesus spoke to them saying, I am the light of the world. Whoever follows me will not walk in darkness, but will have the light of life. So look at this. Jesus begins by talking with the religious leaders still, plainly speaking about who he is. Do you notice that? I love it because look, guys, if you want to know who Jesus really is and what he's really like, just look at what he said about himself, right? There's no more reliable claim or trustworthy statement than the ones Jesus makes about himself. And so I want us all to truly hear what Jesus is saying, okay? In talking about the real Jesus, I want you to notice the language that he used in verse 12. It's very direct, it's very clear, it's very pointed, it's very sure. Jesus says, I am the light of the world. That is not the language of just a helpful teacher, right? As some claim Jesus to be. He's not just giving us some advice. Jesus isn't suggesting an optional path to carry us through life. It's the language of someone presenting himself as the decisive answer to what we as human beings need most in a dark and sinful world. We need light. Light in the scriptures often symbolizes truth, clarity, direction, life. While darkness in the scriptures is often used to describe the opposites, deceit, confusion, despair, death. And so Jesus is saying that the world is dark, that deceit, confusion, despair, and death, that's what you can expect in a life in this sinful world. And isn't that true? But then Jesus says, if we follow him, we'll walk in the light. And that will change everything, won't it? Imagine, if you guys will, you're driving down a dark road you've never driven on before, and you have no lights, okay? No headlights, no street lights, it's just dark. That would be scary, right? I mean, who knows what danger is ahead of you? But being able to see would change everything about that journey, wouldn't it? The second you could turn on your headlights, It would change the way you drive that path ahead of you. For all intent and purposes, the fear and the anxiety goes away because you can see. Walking in the light of Christ changes how we live life itself, doesn't it? It changes how we go through all the ups and downs and twists and turns that we face. We need the light. Now, there's something that I want to clarify with you again about what Jesus is saying and how this works. Christ does not merely show the light, he is the light. Okay, words really matter. This is a big deal. Jesus isn't pointing us to the light that we should follow that's somewhere over there. He's saying he is the light and that we should walk in and follow him, that in him is where all the benefits of the light are. And look, I'm going to say something really obvious, something you all already know. But in this life, there isn't a path that exists that doesn't have obstacles and hardship in it. It doesn't exist because, guys, you know this, the world is fallen, right? It's sinful, it's broken, it is in desperate need of renewal. And that's our hope because Jesus is coming back to make all things new, amen? That's why we're still going. But here's a trap we often fall into. In the darkness and difficulties of life, we often think that our main problem is what we might call a lack of information. Okay, follow me on this for a second. Things happen to us or around us and we see hardship and struggling or suffering, or maybe we experience betrayal or loss. And we think in a moment that the solution, that guidance or healing is found within ourselves. We think that if we just had more answers or tried harder to better ourselves, or if we just had more clarity, then we'd be able to endure these things better. We wouldn't hurt like we're hurting. And this is why self-help books are so popular and also are largely a fraud. Because Jesus describes here a much deeper problem than a lack of information. It's not just a lack of something that's causing these problems we experience in life. Jesus says it's actually the presence of the darkness itself. It's the fallenness of this sinful world and the sin sickness that lies on it that is the reason for these problems and suffering and hardships and ups and downs that we experience. Family, that's what darkness does. Like, the darkness of the world causes, I read this, a directional and an identity crisis for us all at the same time. We don't know who we really are or even where we're really going. Darkness is disorienting. And we don't need just better tools to walk in darkness. We need to walk in the light. That's what we need. Now, notice again the specific words of Jesus there. I am the light. Whoever follows me won't walk in the darkness. I want you to notice here that Jesus highlights relationship as the antidote to the darkness, not performance, not striving. He didn't say, the world is dark out there, here's a to-do list. Go do all these things. That's not what he said. But that's where we tend to go. I just need to be better and do more. It's really hard for us to grasp because, listen, Christ did not come into this world mainly to upgrade your moral performance, to just make you a better person. He came to be light for you in a dark world. And it's not just us. Like, the religious leaders and Pharisees, they couldn't grasp this either. Because they thought they just needed more information, more knowledge. They just needed to do better and keep the law harder and all of those things to be able to combat the darkness of the world. If they just did better and knew more and got smarter, they would be able to thrive in this world. And Jesus disagreed with them completely. It wasn't about doing more and knowing more and trying harder. Is actually about surrendering fully to Christ, about giving him your attention. It's about allowing Jesus to shape and mold you into who you were truly meant to be in this life. And then in doing so, receiving fully the life that Christ died to give you. You see, the darkness itself is the issue. And what we need is the light of life. We need Jesus. Now, here's the question, okay? If that's true, and it is true, how does one walk in the light then? I mean, that's what we want to know, right? What does it practically mean to follow Christ? How do we have the light of life? Well, let me give you guys the simple answer, and then we'll unpack why, even though it's simple, it isn't easy, okay? Here's the answer. Here's how you follow Christ. Here's how you walk in the light. You follow Christ by spending time with him, by getting to know him, not by being religious and doing a bunch of stuff, by getting to know Jesus. You follow him by having all that he is influence and shape all that you are. It's by what the Apostle Paul said, a transformation of your mind, that we walk in the light of life. Now, little bit, follow me on this for a second. The English word follow that Jesus uses in verse 12 is the Greek word akalouthon, and it carries with it this idea of continual accompaniment, like to attach oneself to another and go wherever they go. It's much more than the idea of belief that kind of happens in any kind of particular moment. Family, believing isn't enough. We're called to trust in and then follow Christ continually. So what Jesus is saying is, I am the light. Whoever continually follows me, whoever orders their life around me, will not be walking in darkness, will not be overcome by it. Why? Because you'll be following where the light leads. You'll be letting his light, his truth, his clarity, his will, etc., determine your direction in life. You'll be living truly as a disciple of Christ and not just an admirer of Christ. And you see, family, that's what makes this whole thing, even though it's simple in its statement, very difficult to actually do. Many of us are content being admirers of Jesus. Some of us are content being secret admirers of Jesus, which is a whole nother sermon. That's a problem. But in Jesus's day, a disciple, a follower of someone, a rabbi or a teacher, wasn't just somebody who read a few books and learned their ideas. It was someone who literally followed them. You would see disciples in Jesus's day literally walking behind their rabbi, following in their footsteps, adopting their values and rhythms and their mission, literally trying to be like them in every way. That is the point Jesus is making here. Now, let's be honest. Even if we could all honestly say that we desire to follow Christ that way, there are so many things working against us, aren't there? Like, just be honest about it, right? Why is such a simple idea so difficult? Well, here's why. It's because the darkness is just so dang distracting and enticing, isn't it? There's just so much going on, and it makes you wonder, is there anything we can do about that? Like, what is the antidote to following and being distracted by the darkness out there? How can we begin to follow and know Jesus? How can we begin to walk in his light? Well, I'm so glad that you asked. Let me give you guys three primary ways that we follow and know Jesus today. Number one, it's through the gift of being able to hold and read his written word. It's right here where it's revealed to us who Jesus is, what Jesus does, what Jesus is like. We get to know him through his word. Second, we follow Jesus and get to know him in the gift of Sunday worship with other believers. Gathering together where the word of God is preached, where we worship Jesus through music and through the sacraments like baptism and communion. And then third, we follow Jesus and get to know him by engaging in the gift of community, living life together as God's people. Now look, sounds easy enough, right? Well, all I got to do is those three things. Can't be that hard. I mean, if it's so easy, why aren't we all a heck of a lot further along in our sanctification journey and becoming more Christ-like? Look, I said we, I didn't say you. You can stop typing that email. I'm with you. I said, why aren't we all further along? But for real, if it's that simple, why do many still struggle in the darkness of life so deeply? It isn't because of the lack of good intentions. We all have those, right? The answer, listen to me, is this. It's that even still, even though we know what to do, there's still a lack of relationship with the light. Even though we know what to do, we're allowing ourselves to be primarily shaped and discipled by other things. And I don't just want to tell you this, I want to show you this. I'm going to give you a whole bunch of info, so just stay with me. I'm going to fly. In 2025, last year, the average Christian spent only 30 hours total in the Word of God. Most of that time was in the only 19 times last year the average person went to a church service at all. 19. And even then, that was only for an average of about 1 hour each time. Follow me. The average adult in 2025 spent over 2,100 hours on their phone doom scrolling, literally, purposefully wasting time. Consider this. It takes the average person reading at a pace of only 225 words per minute, only 75 hours to read the entire Bible cover to cover. In all of 2025, the average person didn't even spend enough time with the Word of God throughout the whole year to even read it halfway. Yet the average Netflix episode is 50 minutes long. Netflix reports that the average subscriber spent over 400 hours watching just their service alone. That doesn't include all the other streaming services. Are you guys seeing this? Look. Many people struggle in the darkness, not because they don't know what to do, but because even when they do things, they're not spending any real time in the light, with the light. There's only one thing that information like I just shared can say about this problem, and it's this. I just want to be real. For many people, the light just doesn't seem that important. At some point, we just have to say and acknowledge that we will all do whatever we think is most important. You are doing right now in your life the things that you feel are most important. You are. It's kind of sobering, isn't it? Man, I'm sitting at my desk this week going, goodness, like, because I'm in this with you guys. I'm a pastor. And I feel the temptation and distraction of the darkness all the time. I'm like, Jesus, help me. Get a hold of me. Change my affections. It's sobering to see it. And you know, it's not just us. I mean, the religious leaders in the text, like many of us today, they thought that life was really just about effort and just trying really hard to be good, you know? Just do all the things and you'll be good. But then Jesus messed it all up because he came along and he says to him, actually, it's not about you and what you do. It's about not striving. It's about resting in his presence. He said, it's about knowing him, allowing yourself to be shaped by him. And that was the invitation for them in their day. It's still the invitation for all of us in our day. Nothing has changed. And you know, I'll be real. Here's what I'm asking myself about this info. You know, we've heard it. Are we going to do anything about it? Because if we will follow and get to know Jesus, he says we will have the light of life, even in this ever-present darkness. And we need the light, amen? After this, the Pharisees, they begin to just attack Jesus. They just start accusing him of speaking without any real authority. If you look at verse 13, they're like, you're bearing witness about yourself. Your testimony is not true. In other words, they're like, Jesus, you can't just claim all this powerful stuff about yourself. Okay. Jesus responds to them in 16 through 18 there. He's like, I'm not just claiming it about myself. He speaks, he says, as one sent by the Father. Jesus says, no, the Father bears witness about me also. And that's a really important statement, because Christianity is not built on a private spiritual experience alone. It's actually grounded in the public claim that God acted in real human history, that God sent his Son, that Jesus is not just some self-appointed solo act. He is the only Son sent into the world from the Father. This really matters. Jesus is like, I'm not speaking on my own authority. The Father sent me. And then look at verse 19. I love it. Notice how Jesus exposes the real issues with the religious leaders. He says to them, you don't truly know me or my Father. I want you to think about that statement right there. These are the religious leaders, the people leading the people to know and follow God. And Jesus goes, you know what the real issue is? You don't actually know me or the Father. Talk about being offended. I mean, that's like, they're like, are you kidding me? We're the masters of the text. Well, masters, you've missed it. See, the religious leaders' conflict isn't simply intellectual. Jesus says it's relational. And that's the same with us. Many of us know all kinds of good things about God. We just don't know God. Like, they know about him, but they don't know him. And so what do? They reject him. The person all the words of their Bible points to, they meet and they reject him. And that is, in fact, their greatest issue. Listen, if God is real and Jesus truly reveals him, then rejecting Jesus is not a small or meaningless act. Like, it is a refusal of the very light that would help us see. And guys, here's why I bring it up. That's where many people are in the world today. Like, we believe that we have the right to reject Jesus and escape any consequences of doing so. Like, we're that arrogant to believe that if Jesus really is God and we decide we don't like it, it's fine. It doesn't actually really matter what God thinks or says. All that matters is what I think or say. Can I tell you how wrong that is? There are consequences of rejecting Christ, and Jesus tells us what they are. Christ warns of the cost of remaining in the darkness. He speaks a hard truth in verse 24. Look what he says will happen. He says, you will die in your sin. In modern ears, right? That sounds, guys, really mean and harsh, right? Why has Jesus got to be so mean? You know, and we're always on guard in our culture today for anything that sounds mean and harsh, right? Because that's where we've drifted. The posture of our culture is one of suspicion and arrogance and rejection, not humility, curiosity, or consideration. That's why cancel culture is a real thing. But listen, Jesus's words sound harsh, but Living Stones, listen to me. They're actually insanely loving and merciful. Again, I just want to tell you, I want to prove it to you. Let's imagine that you're sick and you go to a doctor for some tests, and the doctor finds out you have a terminal illness. And when he meets with you to go over the results, he just doesn't tell you about it. He just ignores it, doesn't even name it. Question, is that kindness? No, that's called negligence, right? Be honest, you would be livid. You would lose your, you would be seeking a second opinion, or you'd just go straight to the lawsuit. You would not accept that from that doctor. That is your health. This is your body. You only got one and you want the truth, right? Why all of a sudden do things change when it comes to your soul? Did you know you only got one of those two? Don't you want the truth? Don't you want somebody to care enough to tell you what's wrong? Doesn't it matter to you? It should. Jesus loves you so much, he'll tell you. He says the central issue is faith and trust in him as the promised Son of God sent to rescue his people from their sins. And without him, there's no hope. One commentator I was reading said, the problem is that apart from Christ, the sin itself that poisons us remains unresolved and the power of the darkness remains unbroken. You see, family, Jesus Christ is not simply an accessory to an already meaningful life you may have. He is presented as the only rescue from a life that without him ends with us enslaved to sin and condemned in darkness. He's like, you will die in your sin. Well, the religious leaders, they still don't get it. They're just mad. They ask verse 25, they're like, who are you? Who are you to claim all these things? And Jesus knows they're blind. They can't see him. They don't know him. They can't see the

0: when you see what I do there. And how true is that for us too? The cross is where Jesus Christ, the light, enters the darkest places of the world. Human guilt, shame, fear, violence, rebellion, injustice. And he absorbs all that darkness into himself, overpowering it. You see, the cross is not God overlooking sin. It's God dealing with sin in a way that upholds justice and extends mercy. The debt had to be paid, and it was, just not by you, the one who owed it, just not by me. Jesus paid it all for you. The center of the text, actually the center of the whole Gospel of John, is not be better, do more, try harder. The central message of the Gospel of John is look to Christ, trust in him, follow him, come into the light. Now, listen, if you're a doubter or a skeptic, honestly, that's not a bad thing to be. If you're here and you're looking into the claims of Jesus in the scriptures, I'm so glad that you're here. Listen, there's one primary thing for you to consider in this text. Either Jesus is speaking the truth about himself, or he's making a claim that no sane person should ever make. I want you to consider it. Remember, Jesus doesn't merely say, I came to teach you about the light, or I came to help you find the light. He said, I am the light of the world. Listen, if that's a false statement, that's not a little mistake he made. It's a massive one. But if it's true, then the most rational response for you as an honest skeptic is not to keep your distance from him, it's to investigate him seriously, okay? And so here, maybe you're not sure where to start. Here's where you should start. A fair question to ask yourself as it pertains to all of this is this: what would I do if Jesus actually is who he claims to be? That's the question. That's where I want you to start. There's a lot of other questions. I don't want you to focus on questions like, do I like religious people? Have Christians ever hurt me? Those are real things for sure, okay? But they're not the central question. The central question is, who is Jesus Christ? And so maybe one practical step for an honest skeptic here today would be this. I would just encourage you to read, or even yet, what about just stick with us through the rest of this series in John's Gospel? Search the text and ask yourself, what does Jesus actually claim about himself, and what evidence does John present to back it up? As a former skeptic, if Jesus Christ really is the light, he can handle the scrutiny. Don't worry about it. He's got it. Now, Jesus ends this section by pointing to the Father's presence with him in verse 29. Jesus says, he has not left me alone. I want you to see that's where the confidence of the Son of God is. He's not alone. And can I tell you, that's the invitation for all of us to step into. You do not have to walk alone in darkness. You do not have to pretend your way through life. You do not have to try harder and be better and do more. You don't have to, because the light has come. Jesus has come. And verse 30, it says, as he was saying these things, many believed in him. My hope is that you'll join them today and believe in Christ. Put your faith and trust in Jesus. Jesus is the light of the world. And those who follow him will not walk in darkness, but have the light of life. Amen.
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That was Jordan Feliz for your morning and his song Faith. And you're listening to Pilgrim Radio, where we're bringing you the word and worship for the way. Coming up right at the top of the hour here, we've got the Bible Pure and Simple. It's an hour-long program, simply reading the word of God to you. Today, we're going to be reading from Jeremiah chapters 2 through 11. The book of Jeremiah is one of my favorites. It's second to Isaiah for me. What is your favorite book of the Bible? What's your favorite scripture? We would love to hear that from you. Will you reach out to us today? 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Say, this is for Sunny, and I just want her to know my favorite scripture. Well, I've got Hope Darce up next, and we're back to the music here on the Pilgrim.

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0: 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The Bible is God's Word. 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
1: Jeremiah chapter 2, verse 14. Is Israel a servant? Is he a home-born slave? Why is he plundered? The young lions roared at him and growled. They made his land waste. His cities are burned without inhabitant. Also, the people of Noph and Tapanhes have broken the crown of your head. Have you not brought this on yourself? In that you have forsaken the Lord your God when he led you in the way? And now, why take the road to Egypt to drink the waters of Sihor? Or why take the road to Assyria to drink the waters of the river? Your own wickedness will correct you, and your backslidings will rebuke you. Know, therefore, and see that it is an evil and bitter thing that you have forsaken the Lord your God, and the fear of me is not in you, says the Lord God of hosts. For of old I have broken your yoke and burst your bonds, and you said, I will not transgress, when on every high hill and under every green tree you lay down, playing the harlot. Yet I had planted you a noble vine, a seed of highest quality. How then have you turned before me into the degenerate plant of an alien vine? For though you wash yourself with lye and use much soap, yet your iniquity is marked before me, says the Lord God. How can you say, I am not polluted? I have not gone after the Baals. See your way in the valley. Know what you have done. You are a swift dromedary breaking loose in her ways, a wild donkey used to the wilderness, that sniffs at the wind in her desire in a time of mating. Who can turn her away? All those who seek her will not weary themselves. In her month they will find her. Withhold your foot from being unshod and your throat from thirst. But you said, there is no hope. No, for I have loved aliens, and after them I will go. As the thief is ashamed when he is found out, so is the house of Israel ashamed, they and their kings and their princes and their priests and their prophets, saying to a tree, you are my father, and to a stone, you gave birth to me. For they have turned their back to me and not their face. But in the time of their trouble, they will say, arise and save us. But where are your gods that you have made for yourselves? Let them arise, if they can save you in the time of your trouble. For according to the number of your cities are your gods, O Judah. Why will you plead with me? You all have transgressed against me, says the Lord. In vain I have chastened your children. They received no correction. Your sword has devoured your prophets like a destroying lion. O generation, see the word of the Lord. Have I been a wilderness to Israel, or a land of darkness? Why do my people say, we are lords, we will come no more to you? Can a virgin forget her ornaments, or a bride her attire? Yet my people have forgotten me days without number. Why do you beautify your way to seek love? Therefore you have also taught the wicked women your ways. Also on your skirts is found the blood of the lives of the poor innocents. I have not found it by secret search, but plainly on all these things. Yet you say, because I am innocent, surely his anger shall turn from me. Behold, I will plead my case against you, because you say, I have not sinned. Why do you gad about so much to change your way? Also you shall be ashamed of Egypt, as you were ashamed of Assyria. Indeed, you will go forth from him with your hands on your head. For the Lord has rejected your trusted allies, and you will not prosper by them. Jeremiah chapter 3. They say, if a man divorces his wife, and she goes from him and becomes another man's, may he return to her again. Would not that land be greatly polluted? But you have played the harlot with many lovers, yet return to me, says the Lord. Lift up your eyes to the desolate heights and see where you have not lain with men. By the road you have sat for them, like an Arabian in the wilderness, and you have polluted the land with your harlotries and your wickedness. Therefore the showers have been withheld, and there has been no latter rain. You have had a harlot's forehead. You refuse to be ashamed. Will you not from this time cry to me, my father, you are the guide of my youth? Will he remain angry forever? Will he keep it to the end? Behold, you have spoken and done evil things as you were able. The Lord said also to me in the days of Josiah the king, have you seen what backsliding Israel has done? She has gone up on every high mountain and under every green tree, and there played the harlot. And I said, after she had done all these things, return to me. But she did not return, and her treacherous sister Judah saw it. Then I saw that for all the causes for which backsliding Israel had committed adultery, I had put her away and given her a certificate of divorce. Yet her treacherous sister Judah did not fear, but went and played the harlot also. So it came to pass, through her casual harlotry, that she defiled the land and committed adultery with stones and trees. And yet for all this, her treacherous sister Judah has not turned to me with her whole heart, but in pretense, says the Lord. Then the Lord said to me, backsliding Israel has shown herself more righteous than treacherous Judah. Go and proclaim these words toward the north, and say, return, backsliding Israel, says the Lord. I will not cause my anger to fall on you, for I am merciful, says the Lord. I will not remain angry forever. Only acknowledge your iniquity, that you have transgressed against the Lord your God, and have scattered your charms to alien deities under every green tree, and you have not obeyed my voice, says the Lord. Return, O backsliding children, says the Lord, for I am married to you. I will take you, one from a city and two from a family, and I will bring you to Zion, and I will give you shepherds according to my heart, who will feed you with knowledge and understanding. Then it shall come to pass, when you are multiplied and increased in the land, in those days, says the Lord, that they will say no more, the ark of the covenant of the Lord. It shall not come to mind, nor shall they remember it, nor shall they visit it, nor shall it be made any more. At that time Jerusalem shall be called the throne of the Lord, and all the nations shall be gathered to it, to the name of the Lord, to Jerusalem. No more shall they follow the dictates of their evil hearts. In those days the house of Judah shall walk with the house of Israel, and they shall come together out of the land of the north to the land that I have given as an inheritance to your fathers. But I said, how can I put you among the children and give you a pleasant land, a beautiful heritage of the hosts of nations? And I said, you shall call me my father, and not turn away from me. Surely, as a wife treacherously departs from her husband, so have you dealt treacherously with me, O house of Israel, says the Lord. A voice was heard on the desolate heights, weeping and supplications of the children of Israel, for they have perverted their way. They have forgotten the Lord their God. Return, you backsliding children, and I will heal your backslidings. Indeed, we do come to you, for you are the Lord our God. Truly, in vain is salvation hoped for from the hills and from the multitude of mountains. Truly, in the Lord our God is the salvation of Israel. For shame has devoured the labor of our fathers from our youth, their flocks and their herds, their sons and their daughters. We lie down in our shame, and our reproach covers us. For we have sinned against the Lord our God, we and our fathers, from our youth even to this day, and have not obeyed the voice of the Lord our God. Jeremiah chapter 4. If you will return, O Israel, says the Lord, return to me, and if you will put away your abominations out of my sight, then you shall not be moved, and you shall swear the Lord lives, in truth, in judgment, and in righteousness. The nations shall bless themselves in him, and in him they shall glory. For thus says the Lord to the men of Judah and Jerusalem, break up your fallow ground, and do not sow among thorns. Circumcise yourselves to the Lord, and take away the foreskins of your hearts, you men of Judah and inhabitants of Jerusalem, lest my fury come forth like fire, and burn so that no one can quench it, because of the evil of your doings. Declare in Judah and proclaim in Jerusalem and say, blow the trumpet in the land. Cry, gather together and say, assemble yourselves and let us go into the fortified cities. Set up the standard toward Zion. Take refuge. Do not delay. For I will bring disaster from the north and great destruction. The lion has come up from his thicket, and the destroyer of nations is on his way. He has gone forth from his place to make your land desolate. Your cities will be laid waste without inhabitant. For this, clothe yourself with sackcloth, lament and wail, for the fierce anger of the Lord has not turned back from us. And it shall come to pass in that day, says the Lord, that the heart of the king shall perish, and the heart of the princes. The priests shall be astonished, and the prophets shall wonder. Then I said, ah, Lord God, surely you have greatly deceived this people and Jerusalem, saying, you shall have peace, whereas the sword reaches to the heart. At that time it will be said to this people and to Jerusalem, a dry wind of the desolate heights blows in the wilderness toward the daughter of my people, not to fan or to cleanse. A wind too strong for these will come for me. Now I will also speak judgment against them. Behold, he shall come up like clouds, and his chariots like a whirlwind. His horses are swifter than eagles. Woe to us, for we are plundered. O Jerusalem, wash your heart from wickedness, that you may be saved. How long shall your evil thoughts lodge within you? For a voice declares from Dan, and proclaims affliction from Mount Ephraim. make mention to the nations. Yes, proclaim against Jerusalem that watchers come from a far country and raise their voice against the cities of Judah. Like keepers of a field, they are against her all around, because she has been rebellious against me, says the Lord. Your ways and your doings have procured these things for you. This is your wickedness, because it is bitter, because it reaches to your heart. Oh, my soul, I am pained in my very heart. My heart makes a noise in me. I cannot hold my peace, because you have heard, O my soul, the sound of the trumpet, the alarm of war. Destruction upon destruction is cried, for the whole land is plundered. Suddenly my tents are plundered, and my curtains in a moment. How long will I see the standard and hear the sound of the trumpet? For my people are foolish. They have not known me. They are silly children, and they have no understanding. They are wise to do evil, but to do good they have no knowledge. I beheld the earth, and indeed it was without form and void, and the heavens, they had no light. I beheld the mountains, and indeed they trembled, and all the hills moved back and forth. I beheld, and indeed there was no man. And all the birds of the heavens had fled. I beheld, and indeed the fruitful land was a wilderness, and all its cities were broken down at the presence of the Lord by his fierce anger. For thus says the Lord, the whole land shall be desolate, yet I will not make a full end. For this shall the earth mourn, and the heavens above be black. Because I have spoken, I have purposed, and will not relent, nor will I turn back from it. The whole city shall flee from the noise of the horsemen and bowmen. They shall go into thickets and climb up on the rocks. Every city shall be forsaken, and not a man shall dwell in it. And when you are plundered, what will you do? Though you clothe yourself with crimson, though you adorn yourself with ornaments of gold, though you enlarge your eyes with paint, in vain you will make yourself fair. Your lovers will despise you. They will seek your life. For I have heard a voice as of a woman in labor, the anguish as of her who brings forth her first child. The voice of the daughter of Zion bewailing herself. She spreads her hands, saying, woe is me now, for my soul is weary because of murderers. Jeremiah chapter 5. Run to and fro through the streets of Jerusalem. See now and know, and seek in her open places, if you can find a man, if there is anyone who executes judgment, who seeks the truth, and I will pardon her. Though they say, as the Lord lives, surely they swear falsely. O Lord, are not your eyes on the truth? You have stricken them, but they have not grieved. You have consumed them, but they have refused to receive correction. They have made their faces harder than rock. They have refused to return. Therefore I said, surely these are poor, they are foolish, for they do not know the way of the Lord, the judgment of their God. I will go to the great men and speak to them, for they have known the way of the Lord, the judgment of their God. But these have altogether broken the yoke and burst the bonds. Therefore a lion from the forest shall slay them. A wolf of the deserts shall destroy them. A leopard will watch over their cities. Everyone who goes out from there shall be torn in pieces, because their transgressions are many. Their backslidings have increased. How shall I pardon you for this? Your children have forsaken me, and sworn by those that are not gods, When I had fed them to the full, then they committed adultery, and assembled themselves by troops in the harlots' houses. They were like well-fed, lusty stallions. Every one neighed after his neighbor's wife. Shall I not punish them for these things, says the Lord? And shall I not avenge myself on such a nation as this? Go up on her walls and destroy, but do not make a complete end. Take away her branches, for they are not the Lord's. For the house of Israel and the house of Judah have dealt very treacherously with me, says the Lord. They have lied about the Lord and said, it is not he. Neither will evil come upon us, nor shall we see sword or famine. And the prophets become wind, for the word is not in them. Thus shall it be done to them. Therefore, thus says the Lord God of hosts, because you speak this word, behold, I will make my words in your mouth fire, and this people wood, and it shall devour them. Behold, I will bring a nation against you from afar, O house of Israel, says the Lord. It is a mighty nation. It is an ancient nation, a nation whose language you do not know, nor can you understand what they say. Their quiver is like an open tomb. They are all mighty men, and they shall eat up your harvest and your bread, which your sons and daughters should eat. They shall eat up your flocks and your herds. They shall eat up your vines and your fig trees. They shall destroy your fortified cities in which you trust with the sword. Nevertheless, in those days, says the Lord, I will not make a complete end of you. And it will be when you say, why does the Lord our God do all these things to us? Then you shall answer them, just as you have forsaken me and served foreign gods in your land, so you shall serve aliens in a land that is not yours. Declare this in the house of Jacob, and proclaim it in Judah, saying, hear this now, O foolish people, without understanding, who have eyes and see not, and who have ears and hear not. Do you not fear me, says the Lord? Will you not tremble at my presence, who have placed the sand as the bound of the sea, by a perpetual decree that it cannot pass beyond it? And though its waves toss to and fro, yet they cannot prevail. Though they roar, yet they cannot pass over it. But this people has a defiant and rebellious heart. They have revolted and departed. They do not say in their heart, let us now fear the Lord our God, who gives rain, both the former and the latter, in its season. He reserves for us the appointed weeks of the harvest. Your iniquities have turned these things away, and your sins have withheld good from you. For among my people are found wicked men. They lie in wait as one who sets snares. They set a trap. They catch men. As a cage is full of birds, so their houses are full of deceit. Therefore they have become great and grown rich. They have grown fat. They are sleek. Yes, they surpass the deeds of the wicked. They do not plead the cause of the fatherless, yet they prosper, and the right of the needy they do not defend. Shall I not punish them for these things, says the Lord? Shall I not avenge myself on such a nation as this? An astonishing and horrible thing has been committed in the land. The prophets prophesy falsely, and the priests rule by their own power, and my people love to have it so. But what will you do in the end? Jeremiah chapter 6. O you children of Benjamin, gather yourselves to flee from the midst of Jerusalem. Blow the trumpet in Tekoa, and set up a signal fire in Beth-Hakerem. For disaster appears out of the north, and great destruction. I have likened the daughter of Zion to a lovely and delicate woman. The shepherds with their flocks shall come to her. They shall pitch their tents against her all around. Each one shall pasture in his own place. Prepare war against her. Arise, and let us go up at noon. Woe to us, for the day goes away, for the shadows of the evening are lengthening. Arise, and let us go by night, and let us destroy her palaces. For thus has the Lord of hosts said, Cut down trees, and build a mound against Jerusalem. This is the city to be punished. She is full of oppression in her midst, as a fountain wells up with water. So she wells up with her wickedness. Violence and plundering are heard in her. Before me continually are grief and wounds. Be instructed, O Jerusalem, lest my soul depart from you, lest I make you desolate, a land not inhabited. Thus says the Lord of hosts. They shall thoroughly glean as a vine the remnant of Israel, as a grape gatherer. Put your hand back into the branches. To whom shall I speak and give warning that they may hear? Indeed, their ear is uncircumcised, and they cannot give heed. Behold, the word of the Lord is a reproach to them. They have no delight in it. Therefore I am full of the fury of the Lord. I am weary of holding it in. I will pour it out on the children outside, and on the assembly of young men together. For even the husband shall be taken with the wife, the aged with him who is full of days, and their houses shall be turned over to others, fields and wives together. For I will stretch out my hand against the inhabitants of the land, says the Lord. Because from the least of them, even to the greatest of them, everyone is given to covetousness, and from the prophet even to the priest, everyone deals falsely. They have also healed the hurt of my people slightly, saying, Peace, peace, when there is no peace. Were they ashamed when they had committed abomination? No, they were not.

But they said, "We will not listen. Therefore hear, you nations, and know, O congregation, what is among them. Hear, O earth, behold, I will certainly bring calamity on this people, the fruit of their thoughts, because they have not heeded my words, nor my law, but rejected it. For what purpose to me comes frankincense from Sheba, and sweet cane from a far country? Your burnt offerings are not acceptable, nor your sacrifices sweet to me. Therefore, thus says the Lord, behold, I will lay stumbling blocks before this people, and the fathers and the sons together shall fall on them. The neighbor and his friend shall perish. Thus says the Lord, behold, a people comes from the north country, and a great nation will be raised from the farthest parts of the earth. They will lay hold on bow and spear. They are cruel and have no mercy. Their voice roars like the sea, and they ride on horses, as men of war set in array against you, O daughter of Zion. We have heard the report of it. Our hands grow feeble. Anguish has taken hold of us, pain as of a woman in labor. Do not go out into the field, nor walk by the way. Because of the sword of the enemy, fear is on every side. O daughter of my people, dress in sackcloth, and roll about in ashes. Make mourning as for an only son, most bitter lamentation, for the plunderer will suddenly come upon us. I have set you as an assayer and a fortress among my people, that you may know and test their way. They are all stubborn rebels, walking as slanderers. They are bronze and iron. They are all corruptors. The bellows blow fiercely. The lead is consumed by the fire. The smelter refines in vain, for the wicked are not drawn off. People will call them rejected silver, because the Lord has rejected them." Jeremiah chapter 7. The word that came to Jeremiah from the Lord, saying, "Stand in the gate of the Lord's house, and proclaim there this word, and say, Hear the word of the Lord, all you of Judah who enter in at these gates to worship the Lord. Thus says the Lord of hosts, the God of Israel, amend your ways and your doings, and I will cause you to dwell in this place. Do not trust in these lying words, saying, The temple of the Lord, the temple of the Lord, the temple of the Lord are these. For if you thoroughly amend your ways and your doings, if you thoroughly execute judgment between a man and his neighbor, if you do not oppress the stranger, the fatherless, and the widow, and do not shed innocent blood in this place, or walk after other gods to your hurt, then I will cause you to dwell in this place, in the land that I gave to your fathers forever and ever. Behold, you trust in lying words that cannot profit. Will you steal, murder, commit adultery, swear falsely, burn incense to Baal, and walk after other gods whom you do not know? And then come and stand before me in this house, which is called by my name, and say, We are delivered to do all these abominations? Has this house, which is called by my name, become a den of thieves in your eyes? Behold, I have seen it, says the Lord. But go now to my place, which was in Shiloh, where I set my name at the first, and see what I did to it because of the wickedness of my people Israel. And now, because you have done all these works, says the Lord, and I spoke to you, rising up early and speaking, but you did not hear, and I called you, but you did not answer, therefore I will do to the house which is called by my name, in which you trust, and to this place which I gave to you and your fathers, as I have done to Shiloh, and I will carry

0: cast you out of my sight, as I have cast out all your brethren, the whole posterity of Ephraim. Therefore, do not pray for this people, nor lift up a cry or prayer for them, nor make intercession to me, for I will not hear you. Do you not see what they do in the cities of Judah and in the streets of Jerusalem? The children gather wood, the fathers kindle the fire, and the women knead dough to make cakes for the Queen of Heaven. And they pour out drink offerings to other gods, that they may provoke me to anger. Do they provoke me to anger, says the Lord? Do they not provoke themselves to the shame of their own faces? Therefore, thus says the Lord God, behold, my anger and my fury will be poured out on this place, on man and on beast, on the trees of the field, and on the fruit of the ground, and it will burn and not be quenched. Thus says the Lord of hosts, the God of Israel, add your burnt offerings to your sacrifices and eat meat. For I did not speak to your fathers or command them in the day that I brought them out of the land of Egypt concerning burnt offerings or sacrifices. But this is what I commanded them, saying, obey my voice, and I will be your God, and you shall be my people. And walk in all the ways that I have commanded you, that it may be well with you. Yet they did not obey or incline their ear, but followed the counsels and the dictates of their evil hearts, and went backward and not forward. Since the day that your fathers came out of the land of Egypt until this day, I have even sent to you all my servants, the prophets, daily rising up early and sending them. Yet they did not obey me or incline their ear, but stiffened their neck. They did worse than their fathers. Therefore you shall speak all these words to them, but they will not obey you. You shall also call to them, but they will not answer you. So you shall say to them, this is a nation that does not obey the voice of the Lord their God, nor receive correction. Truth has perished and has been cut off from their mouth. Cut off your hair and cast it away, and take up a lamentation on the desolate heights, for the Lord has rejected and forsaken the generation of his wrath. For the children of Judah have done evil in my sight, says the Lord. They have set their abominations in the house, which is called by my name, to pollute it. And they have built the high places of Tophet, which is in the valley of the son of Hinnom, to burn their sons and their daughters in the fire, which I did not command, nor did it come into my heart. Therefore, behold, the days are coming, says the Lord, when it will no more be called Tophet, or the valley of the son of Hinnom, but the valley of slaughter, for they will bury in Tophet until there is no room. The corpses of this people will be food for the birds of the heaven and for the beasts of the earth, and no one will frighten them away. Then I will cause to cease from the cities of Judah and from the streets of Jerusalem the voice of mirth and the voice of gladness, the voice of the bridegroom and the voice of the bride, for the land shall be desolate. Jeremiah chapter 8. At that time, says the Lord, they shall bring out the bones of the kings of Judah, and the bones of its princes, and the bones of the priests, and the bones of the prophets, and the bones of the inhabitants of Jerusalem, out of their graves. They shall spread them before the sun and the moon, and all the host of heaven, which they have loved, and which they have served, and after which they have walked, which they have sought, and which they have worshipped. They shall not be gathered nor buried. They shall be like refuse on the face of the earth. Then death shall be chosen rather than life, by all the residue of those who remain of this evil family, who remain in all the places where I have driven them, says the Lord of hosts. Moreover, you shall say to them, thus says the Lord, will they fall and not rise? Will one turn away and not return? Why has this people slidden back, Jerusalem, in a perpetual backsliding? They hold fast to deceit. They refuse to return. I listened and heard, but they do not speak aright. No man repented of his wickedness, saying, what have I done? Everyone turned to his own course as the horse rushes into the battle. Even the stork in the heavens knows her appointed times, and the turtle dove, the swift and the swallow, observe the time of their coming. But my people do not know the judgment of the Lord. How can you say, we are wise, and the law of the Lord is with us? Look, the false pen of the scribe certainly works falsehood. The wise men are ashamed. They are dismayed and taken. Behold, they have rejected the word of the Lord. So what wisdom do they have? Therefore I will give their wives to others, and their fields to those who will inherit them, because from the least even to the greatest, everyone is given to covetousness. From the prophet even to the priest, everyone deals falsely. For they have healed the hurt of the daughter of my people slightly, saying, peace, peace, when there is no peace. Were they ashamed when they had committed abomination? No, they were not at all ashamed, nor did they know how to blush. Therefore they shall fall among those who fall. In the time of their punishment they shall be cast down, says the Lord. I will surely consume them, says the Lord. No grapes shall be on the vine, nor figs on the fig tree. And the leaf shall fade, and the things I have given them shall pass away from them. Why do we sit still? Assemble yourselves, and let us enter the fortified cities, and let us be silent there. For the Lord our God has put us to silence, and given us water of gall to drink, because we have sinned against the Lord. We looked for peace, but no good came, and for a time of health, and there was trouble. The snorting of his horses was heard from Dan. The whole land trembled at the sound of the neighing of his strong ones, for they have come and devoured the land and all that is in it, the city and those who dwell in it. For behold, I will send serpents among you, vipers which cannot be charmed, and they shall bite you, says the Lord. I would comfort myself in sorrow. My heart is faint in me. Listen, the voice, the cry of the daughter of my people from a far country. Is not the Lord in Zion? Is not her king in her? Why have they provoked me to anger with their carved images, with foreign idols? The harvest is past, the summer is ended, and we are not saved. For the hurt of the daughter of my people, I am hurt. I am mourning. Astonishment has taken hold of me. Is there no balm in Gilead? Is there no physician there? Why then is there no recovery? For the health of the daughter of my people. Jeremiah chapter 9. Oh, that my head were waters, and my eyes a fountain of tears, that I might weep day and night for the slain of the daughter of my people. Oh, that I had in the wilderness a lodging place for travelers, that I might leave my people and go from them. For they are all adulterers, an assembly of treacherous men. And like their bow, they have bent their tongues for lies. They are not valiant for the truth on the earth, for they proceed from evil to evil, and they do not know me, says the Lord. Everyone take heed to his neighbor, and do not trust any brother, for every brother will utterly supplant, and every neighbor will walk with slanderers. Everyone will deceive his neighbor, and will not speak the truth. They have taught their tongue to speak lies, weary themselves to commit iniquity. Your dwelling place is in the midst of deceit. Through deceit they refuse to know me, says the Lord. Therefore, thus says the Lord of hosts, behold, I will refine them and try them. For how shall I deal with the daughter of my people? Their tongue is an arrow shot out. It speaks deceit. One speaks peaceably to his neighbor with his mouth, but in his heart he lies in wait. Shall I not punish them for these things, says the Lord? Shall I not avenge myself on such a nation as this? I will take up a weeping and wailing for the mountains and for the dwelling places of the wilderness a lamentation, because they are burned up, so that no one can pass through, nor can men hear the voice of the cattle. Both the birds of the heavens and the beasts have fled. They are gone. I will make Jerusalem a heap of ruins, a den of jackals. I will make the cities of Judah desolate, without an inhabitant. Who is the wise man who may understand this? And who is he to whom the mouth of the Lord has spoken, that he may declare it? Why does the land perish and burn up like a wilderness, so that no one can pass through? And the Lord said, because they have forsaken my law, which I set before them, and have not obeyed my voice, nor walked according to it, but they have walked according to the dictates of their own hearts, and after the Baals, which their fathers taught them. Therefore, thus says the Lord of hosts, the God of Israel, behold, I will feed them, this people, with wormwood, and give them water of gall to drink. I will scatter them also among the Gentiles, whom neither they nor their fathers have known, and I will send a sword after them until I have consumed them. Thus says the Lord of hosts, consider and call for the mourning women, that they may come, and send for skillful wailing women, that they may come. Let them make haste and take up a wailing for us, that our eyes may run with tears and our eyelids gush with water. For a voice of wailing is heard from Zion. How we are plundered! We are greatly ashamed, because we have forsaken the land, because we have been cast out of our dwellings. Yet hear the word of the Lord, O women, and let your ear receive the word of his mouth. Teach your daughters wailing, and everyone her neighbor a lamentation. For death has come through our windows, has entered our palaces to kill off the children, no longer to be outside, and the young men no longer on the streets. Speak, thus says the Lord, even the carcasses of men shall fall as refuse on the open field, like cuttings after the harvester, and no one shall gather them. Thus says the Lord, let not the wise man glory in his wisdom, let not the mighty man glory in his might, nor let the rich man glory in his riches, but let him who glories glory in this, that he understands and knows me, that I am the Lord, exercising loving kindness, judgment, and righteousness in the earth. For in these I delight, says the Lord. Behold, the days are coming, says the Lord, that I will punish all who are circumcised with the uncircumcised, Egypt, Judah, Edom, the people of Ammon, Moab, and all who are in the farthest corners, who dwell in the wilderness. For all these nations are uncircumcised, and all the house of Israel are uncircumcised in the heart. Jeremiah chapter 10. Hear the words which the Lord speaks to you, O house of Israel. Thus says the Lord, do not learn the way of the Gentiles. Do not be dismayed at the signs of heaven, for the Gentiles are dismayed at them. For the customs of the peoples are futile. For one cuts a tree from the forest, the work of the hands of the workman with the axe. They decorate it with silver and gold. They fasten it with nails and hammers, so that it will not topple. They are upright like a palm tree, and they cannot speak. They must be carried, because they cannot go by themselves. Do not be afraid of them, for they cannot do evil, nor can they do any good. Inasmuch as there is none like you, O Lord, you are great, and your name is great in might. Who would not fear you, O King of the nations? For this is your rightful due. For among all the wise men of the nations and in all their kingdoms, there is none like you. But they are altogether dull-hearted and foolish. A wooden idol is a worthless doctrine. Silver is beaten into plates. It is brought from Tarshish, and gold from Uphaz, the work of the craftsmen and of the hands of the metalsmith. Blue and purple are their clothing. They are all the work of skillful men. But the Lord is the true God. He is the living God and the everlasting King. At His wrath, the earth will tremble, and the nations will not be able to endure His indignation. Thus you shall say to them, the gods that have not made the heavens and the earth shall perish from the earth and from under these heavens. He has made the earth by His power. He has established the world by His wisdom. He has stretched out the heavens at His discretion. When He utters His voice, there is a multitude of waters in the heavens, and He causes the vapors to ascend from the ends of the earth. He makes lightning for the rain. He brings the wind out of His treasuries. Everyone is dull-hearted, without knowledge. Every metalsmith is put to shame by an image. For his molded image is falsehood, and there is no breath in them. They are futile, a work of errors. In the time of their punishment they shall perish. The portion of Jacob is not like them, for he is the maker of all things, and Israel is the tribe of his inheritance. The Lord of hosts is his name. Gather up your wares from the land, O inhabitant of the fortress, for thus says the Lord, behold, I will throw out at this time the inhabitants of the land, and will distress them, that they may find it so. Woe is me for my hurt, my wound is severe, but I say, truly, this is an infirmity, and I must bear it. My tent is plundered, and all my cords are broken. My children have gone from me, and they are no more. There is no one to pitch my tent any more, or set up my curtains. For the shepherds have become dull-hearted, and have not sought the Lord. Therefore they shall not prosper, and all their flocks shall be scattered. Behold, the noise of the report has come, and a great commotion out of the north country, to make the cities of Judah desolate, a den of jackals. O Lord, I know the way of man is not in himself. It is not in man who walks to direct his own steps. O Lord, correct me, but with justice, not in your anger, lest you bring me to nothing. Pour out your fury on the Gentiles who do not know you, and on the families who do not call on your name. for they have eaten up Jacob, devoured him and consumed him, and made his dwelling place desolate. Jeremiah chapter 11. The word that came to Jeremiah from the Lord, saying, "Hear the words of this covenant, and speak to the men of Judah, and to the inhabitants of Jerusalem, and say to them, Thus says the Lord God of Israel, Cursed is the man who does not obey the words of this covenant, which I commanded your fathers in the day I brought them out of the land of Egypt, from the iron furnace, saying, Obey my voice, and do according to all that I command you. So shall you be my people, and I will be your God, that I may establish the oath which I have sworn to your fathers, to give them a land flowing with milk and honey, as it is this day. And I answered and said, So be it, Lord. Then the Lord said to me, Proclaim all these words in the cities of Judah and in the streets of Jerusalem, saying, Hear the words of this covenant and do them. For I earnestly exhorted your fathers in the day I brought them up out of the land of Egypt, until this day, rising early and exhorting, saying, Obey my voice. Yet they did not obey or incline their ear, but everyone followed the dictates of his evil heart. Therefore, I will bring upon them all the words of this covenant, which I commanded them to do, but which they have not done. And the Lord said to me, A conspiracy has been found among the men of Judah and among the inhabitants of Jerusalem. They have turned back to the iniquities of their forefathers, who refused to hear my words, and they have gone after other gods to serve them. The house of Israel and the house of Judah have broken my covenant, which I made with their fathers. Therefore, thus says the Lord, Behold, I will surely bring calamity on them, which they will not be able to escape. And though they cry out to me, I will not listen to them. Then the cities of Judah and the inhabitants of Jerusalem will go and cry out to the gods to whom they offer incense, but they will not save them at all in the time of their trouble. For according to the number of your cities were your gods, O Judah, and according to the number of the streets of Jerusalem, you have set up altars to that shameful thing, altars to burn incense to Baal. So do not pray for this people, or lift up a cry or prayer for them, for I will not hear them in the time that they cry out to me because of their trouble. What has my beloved to do in my house, having done lewd deeds with many, and the holy flesh has passed from you? When you do evil, then you rejoice. The Lord called your name, green olive tree, lovely and of good fruit. With the noise of a great tumult, he has kindled fire on it, and its branches are broken. For the Lord of hosts who planted you has pronounced doom against you for the evil of the house of Israel and of the house of Judah, which they have done against themselves to provoke me to anger in offering incense to Baal. Now the Lord gave me knowledge of it, and I know it, for you showed me their doings. But I was like a docile lamb brought to the slaughter, and I did not know that they had devised schemes against me, saying, Let us destroy the tree with its fruit, and let us cut him off from the land of the living, that his name may be remembered no more. But, O Lord of hosts, you who judge righteously, testing the mind and the heart, let me see your vengeance on them. For to you I have revealed my cause. Therefore, Thus says the Lord concerning the men of Anathoth who seek your life, saying, Do not prophesy in the name of the Lord, lest you die by our hand. Therefore, thus says the Lord of hosts, Behold, I will punish them. The young men shall die by the sword, their sons and their daughters shall die by famine, and there shall be no remnant of them, for I will bring catastrophe on the men of Anathoth, even the year of their punishment.
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1: Andy Davis pastors First Baptist Church of Durham, North Carolina, and today we begin a new series with him in the Gospel of Mark, and the first message, the Herald of the Eternal King. 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
2: Turn in your Bibles to Mark chapter 1 as we look at the beginning of the gospel about Jesus Christ, the Son of God. Today, we begin, in some sense, one of the most thrilling journeys on which we could ever embark. Ultimately, that journey, which many of us have begun even years ago, is far more exciting and fruitful than any that has ever happened. I think about the voyage of Columbus sailing west, trying to find the East China and all the trade routes and courageously sailing west and bumping into the new worlds. And that was exciting. We think about Lewis and Clark going out and exploring the Louisiana Purchase and all of the excitement of discovering the new lands that were now part of the United States, a journey that led ultimately to the shimmering Pacific Ocean. A journey that's far more mysterious and courageous than that which led to the first man walking on the moon, the Apollo missions to the moon. All of these were exciting in their own ways. But today, as we begin a verse-by-verse journey through the perfect words of the Gospel of Mark, we are continuing our own deeper discovery of the person of Jesus Christ. And why do I say all these things? Why do I use this grandiose language? Well, it's because the study of the person and the work of the Son of God is infinitely glorious. It has infinite dimensions that we will never finish exploring. It will extend on into all eternity. We will never be able to fathom the depths of Christ. We will never be able fully to study the dimensions and details of the person and work of the incarnate Son of God, of Jesus Christ. And I think that is what heaven ultimately will be for. Now, last Christmas, as I was writing my Christmas message, I came across a marvelous statement by the church father Athanasius, who lived in the 4th century and defended, sometimes it seems almost alone, the Orthodox doctrine of the incarnation of Jesus against a heresy that was rising up today, Arianism, or then that was rising up Arianism, which we know today as the Jehovah's Witness doctrine, that Jesus is actually Jehovah God's greatest creature, greatest creation, rather than actually God. And Athanasius wrote an incredible work called On the Incarnation of the Word of God. And I found a quote in that that was so powerful and meaningful, and I want to read it to you today. And in a word, the achievements of the Savior, resulting from his becoming man, are of such a kind and number that if one should wish to enumerate them, he may be compared to men who gaze at the expanse of the sea and wish to count its waves. For as one cannot take in the whole of the waves with his eyes, for those which are coming on baffle the sense of him that attempts it, so for him that would take in all the achievements of Christ in the body, it is impossible to take in the whole, even by reckoning them up, as those which go beyond his thought are more than those he thinks he has taken in. Better is it then not to aim at speaking of the whole, where one cannot do justice even to a part, but after mentioning one more, to leave the whole for you to marvel at, for all alike are marvelous. And wherever a man turns his glance, he may behold on that side the divinity of the word and be struck with exceeding great awe. Well, in simple terms, Athanasius is likening the depths of the incarnation of Christ and his achievements to trying to study the ocean wave upon wave of power. There are too many waves, and the shoreline extends beyond what the eye can see. And even to comprehend one wave would overwhelm his mind. How then could anyone take in Christ? It's just too much. Now, I remember a number of years ago, after Carolyn was born, our third child. And she was born in June in Louisville, Kentucky, a landlocked state. We brought her to our home state of Massachusetts, and we went to visit my mom on her house on Cape Cod and went to Nauset Beach. And I brought Carolyn there to show her for the very first time, she was about 6 months old, the ocean. And I'll never forget, because there's this little rise that you go up from the parking lot at Nauset Beach, and you get to the kind of rise on the sand dune, and then there it is, there's the ocean. And there had been a very powerful storm in the days that preceded that. And I was holding this little six-month-old baby, and I knew not to look at the ocean, but rather to look at her face. And as we crested and walked down, and she saw this overwhelming sight, she obviously couldn't put into words what she was thinking, but just pointed and pointed and pointed again and again, like, don't look at me, look at that. And I thought to myself, you know, the excitement and the joy of discovery inside her heart, she couldn't put into words. Now, I'd been to Nauset Beach more times than I could count. I'd been on the Cape, I'd seen the ocean. It was kind of old hat to me. Well, why is that? Why is it that awesome, majestic, incredible things become old hat for us? I think it's just part of the problem that we have of sin. And we're just kind of used to it. It's like, what new things can you possibly say to us, Pastor, from the Gospel of Mark? Just want you to know, we've read the gospel before. We've seen it. But it's like, I think that's just the dullness that comes over our minds through sin and the fact that we have lost some of the wonder and the amazement of the person of Christ. And I'm telling you, you're going to get it back. Now, I don't know if you're going to get it back through this preaching series. I hope so. I hope that I'll be able to ignite in you that sense of wonder, but I know that when you lose the sin nature and when you are transformed in glory, you are going to have a sense of wonder and amazement at the person of Christ that will never end. If you look at verse 1 of chapter 1, and maybe this is a detail you hadn't noticed before, I really hadn't before, but look what it says, Mark 1:1, the beginning of the gospel about Jesus Christ, the Son of God. The beginning of the gospel. That's what you're going to get here when you read this Gospel of Mark. And that is what heaven is for us to be educated in the infinite greatness of Christ, to try to comprehend the whole. Even as we were to finish careful study of this magnificent gospel, became believers in Christ along the way, or did even before that, the gospel, the good news of his eternal kingship, of his majestic person, his perfect rule over his adoring people, would just be beginning. In this world, that is all that we can do. Begin to study the good news of the Son of God, Jesus Christ. Heaven is infinite in its scope because it will take eternity to study and comprehend all the dimensions and details of the glory of the gospel of Jesus Christ. And at that time, we're going to see him face to face. And we're going to be in this new world, which we're told in Revelation 22, does not need the light of the sun or the moon, but the glory of God will give it light, and the Lamb, Jesus, will be its lamp. And so through Jesus, the full glory of God will be put on display in the new heaven and new earth. We will be set free. We'll be set free from everything that sin has done to us and from all of our limitations now. We're limited in time, limited in comprehension, limited in love. All of that will be done. And so heaven study will be infinitely better than this one. This is just another sermon series. It's another chance to do what the Apostle Paul says in 1 Corinthians 13, to see through a glass darkly. Then, in heaven, face to face. But now we're going to see through a glass darkly. And we do that by studying words. The words that come from God. The words of God. This is what God has given to us. To study the words of the Scripture. And with the study of the life of Christ and with our repentance and faith comes the salvation of our souls. That we would spend eternity in heaven and not in hell. That is the treasure that awaits the careful study of Christ through the words of Scripture. The facts of the life of Christ are essential to our salvation. The history of Christ, you could say the biography of Christ, is essential to the salvation of our souls. Now, the gospel mentioned here right away, the beginning of the gospel about Jesus Christ, the gospel, Paul says, is the only power that there is for the salvation of our souls. Romans 1:16 says, I am not ashamed of the gospel of God, because it is the power of God for the salvation of everyone who believes, first for the Jew, then for the Gentile. So the gospel of Jesus Christ has the power to save sinners from the condemnation that we deserve. Now, the word gospel means good news. It means good news. And the good news is Jesus Christ himself, that he is a good and loving king, that he is calling us out of our rebellion into full submission to his kingly reign. The good news is that this good king laid down his life on the cross for those who were not good, for those who are in rebellion against his kingdom. This is the gospel story, and this gospel story must be received by faith. As Paul says in Romans 1:17, the righteous will live by faith. Now, in the book of Romans, Paul makes it very clear how we sinners can be saved by the gospel. And that is by calling on the name of the Lord Jesus Christ. Romans 10:9 says, if you confess with your mouth Jesus is Lord and believe in your heart that God raised him from the dead, you will be saved. And he says a few verses later, for everyone who calls on the name of the Lord will be saved. Well, the facts of Christ's life are essential to that. They're essential to the gospel. How can we know, on what basis are we going to say Jesus of Nazareth is Lord? That means God, that he is actually the Son of God. Romans 10 makes it plain that without those facts, we can never believe in him. And we will never call on him without the facts of his life. He says in Romans 10:14-15, how then can they, anyone, call on the one they have not believed in? And how can they believe in one of whom they have not heard? So just stop right there. Without the facts of the life of Christ, you're not going to have any basis for faith in Jesus. And you're not going to call on the name of the Lord to be saved. And how can they hear those facts without someone preaching to them? And how can they preach unless they are sent? As it is written, how beautiful are the feet of those who bring good news. So he says there in Romans 10, a few verses later in verse 17, faith, which saves us, comes from hearing the message about Christ. The message is heard through the word of Christ. So the facts of Jesus' life, of his death and his resurrection, are essential to the salvation of our souls. Now, God in his kindness has given us four perfect records of the life of Jesus, four relatively short biographies of Jesus. The New Testament begins with those four, the Gospels of Matthew, of Mark, Luke, and John. Now, these four perfect records of the life of Jesus are equally inspired by the Holy Spirit of God. Therefore, they are perfect histories of the life of Jesus, are equally inspired by the Holy Spirit of God. Therefore, they are perfect histories of the person, the words, the works, the miracles, the activities of Jesus Christ. They are, all four of them, perfectly true. And though it is sometimes difficult, they can all be perfect.

really harmonized with one another. So while we are studying this one gospel, the Gospel of Mark, we will feel free from time to time to reach over to some of the other gospels and get some more information about the life of Christ. And we'll take that information and feed it into what we're learning about Jesus in the Gospel of Mark. But we're going to focus primarily on this one simple gospel. Now, for any that are listening here that are not yet believers in Christ, the gospel gives us a call right away to hear and believe, even for the first time. And I believe that the Gospel of Mark may be the best book to give to somebody who is not yet a Christian. You know, as we're seeking to win the lost here in Durham, as we seek to reach out, we're going to have conversations with people that haven't read the Bible much. They've maybe never read it. And they don't understand how the Bible works. It's different than ordinary books. Really, the Bible is a library of 66 books. And sometimes Christians will give to non-Christians the Bible and say, read the Bible, and that's all they say. And so what are they going to do except just begin at the beginning? And they'll be encouraged because it'll say right away, in the beginning. So they'll think, all right, this is the best place to start. But what's going to happen is they're going to keep reading, and at some point, they're going to be like, what is this? They're going to be somewhere in Genesis or in Exodus, probably in Leviticus, and they'll be like, all right, I don't get it. And they're going to give up. I would suggest a different strategy. Tell them to read the Gospel of Mark. Some people recommend the Gospel of John, and that's beautiful. I think it's fantastic. But it's much more complex. It's got deep, fully expounded theology that Jesus gives. It's harder to understand. The Gospel of Mark reads like a simple newspaper account of the events of yesterday, like it just happened, the facts of Jesus' life. Start there. And the first 8 chapters give us a sense of the words and works of Jesus. Very streamlined. It's very efficient. There's a lot more he could have said. But those first 8 chapters show the deity of Jesus. And that's the thesis statement right from the beginning. The beginning of the gospel of Jesus Christ, the Son of God. And so the deity of Christ, the evidence of his deity given from the very beginning. 8 chapters. By his mighty works, his amazing words. Then the second 8 chapters show Jesus' deity by his death on the cross for our sins and his resurrection from the dead. So, for many people, this Gospel of Mark may be the first time they've bumped into the facts of Jesus' life. And it's something you could read in an evening if you wanted to, in a very simple, clear way. But for the rest of us, we've heard it before. We've read the Gospel of Mark before. We're familiar with it. Most of you have been Christians for a long time. I'm sure some of you for decades. And you've heard many sermons, and you've read the Bible for years, and there's very little in the 16 chapters of the Gospel of Mark that you aren't at least familiar with, that you haven't at least at some level heard before. And yet, this is an opportunity for you to hear and believe again, for you to actually hear and believe continually. Because I believe you'll need your faith until you finally see Jesus with your own sight. When you lay faith aside, you won't need it anymore, you'll see him face to face. But while you live in this world, you'll need your faith, and faith is the eyesight of the soul. And faith, like any living thing, needs food in order to live, in order to keep surviving. And so the food of faith is the Word of God. And so you need to feed your soul on the Gospel of Mark. Faith comes by hearing the word, Romans 10:17. Faith is also nourished and sustained, fed continually by hearing the word. Now, my own recent study in the Gospel of Mark began when I was on sabbatical in Cardiff in Wales on October 3rd, 2020. It was my next extended scripture memory project, and I began memorizing the Gospel of Mark, 3 verses a day, and just continuing to add more and more of the verses of the Gospel of Mark. And I must say, it was one of the most delightful studies that I've ever been on in my whole life. Day after day, by the words I was memorizing and reciting, going over, day after day, I was fellowshipping with Christ by the power of the Spirit. I had a sense of intimacy, a sense of the friendship with Christ, a sense of newness, of him walking with me through the day. I was amazed at his teaching. I marveled at the effortless power he displayed in his healings, and the effortless power he displayed over every demon, the fact that the demons were so terrified of him and fled from him,
the wisdom in his teachings, all of these things. I fed on these things day after day. As Jesus said in John 15, I am the vine and you are the branches. If you remain in me, my words remain in you. You'll have fellowship with me. You can ask whatever you wish and it'll be done for you. That's the fellowship, the feeding of the soul day after day. And so now here we begin at the beginning, the gospel of Jesus Christ, the Son of God. That's the theme of this gospel, and I believe it's the theme of all four gospels. I think they work together to achieve one end in our souls. So the Apostle John, in giving the purpose for the gospel of John, writes in John 20, 31, these are written that you may believe that Jesus is the Christ, the Son of God, and that by believing you may have life in his name. So John is saying there, I wrote my gospel so that you could believe that Jesus is God and that you might have life through his name. So that a man named Jesus Christ, Jesus of Nazareth, that lived 2,000 years ago, actually was the incarnate Son of God, the Savior of the world. That is the purpose of all four gospels. And it's the purpose statement right away in the Gospel of Mark. Look at it again. The beginning of the gospel of Jesus Christ, the Son of God. So I think that's the thesis of the entire Gospel of Mark. And it's really quite beautiful because there's a kind of a perfect bracketing of the entire gospel at the end, toward the end, not the final chapter, but at the end of Mark 15, the centurion standing there at the cross, when he hears Jesus' cry and how he died, he said the words, truly this man was the Son of God. So you get that phrase again, the Son of God. So the beginning of the gospel about Jesus Christ, the Son of God, and the centurion testifies, truly he was the Son of God. And so everything in between is to get us to that point, to believe that Jesus is in effect the Son of God. But that's not enough. It's to call us out of our sinful rebellion against him into the kingdom of God. And so Mark 1:15, you can see it right there on the same page, tells us, and this is the preaching, the time has come, the kingdom of God is near, repent and believe the good news. That we would repent of our sins and believe in the good news of the kingdom of God and enter the kingdom of God. That's the purpose of the Gospel of Mark. Now, amazingly, the first section of this doesn't begin with Jesus himself, with the king himself, but rather with the herald of the king, a man known as John the Baptist. So we're going to talk about now the herald of this great king, and that is John the Baptist. Now, what was the mission of the king's herald? It may seem strange to us to start with the herald. Why not start with the king? But that's only because we are not used to the patterns of a king. We're not used to how they behave. A king doesn't usually just show up in a town or village. Here I am. But he sends officials who will run before him, who will go before him, will prepare the way for him, make sure everything's set up, get everything ready for his arrival, the herald of the king. And the heralds run before and announce he's coming, that the king is coming. John the Baptist was that. He was the herald of the king, sent before him to prepare the way of the king. And that was his mission. As it says in verse 2 and 3, as it is written in Isaiah the prophet, I will send my messenger ahead of you who will prepare your way. A voice of one calling in the desert, prepare the way for the Lord, make straight paths for him. So God sent his messenger ahead of Christ, whose task was clear, that is to go ahead of Jesus and prepare the way for him. Now it's interesting, he quotes Isaiah the prophet. There was a prophetic preparation long before John the Baptist, long before Jesus was born. God went ahead of Christ and prepared the human race by prophecy, right from the Garden of Eden. A prophecy was made right after Adam fell into sin, tempted by the serpent. A prophecy was made that someday a serpent slayer would come who would crush the head of the serpent. That was a prophecy, a prediction of the coming of Jesus. And so God sent prophet after prophet through the history of Israel, the Jewish people, and instructed the Jewish nation of the coming Messiah, the Son of David, the anointed one, who would come and he would reign forever on David's throne and to the ends of the earth. And also another vision in which the Jews had a very difficult time harmonizing of the suffering servant of Isaiah who would die for the sins of the people, Isaiah 53. But we know now as Christians they are the same one. The Davidic king, the great king, the Messiah would come and who would also be the suffering servant who would suffer for the sins of the people. So Mark's gospel begins with two Old Testament prophecies preparing the way, but they're not focused directly on Jesus Christ, but on Christ's herald, John the Baptist.
Now, God speaks directly to Jesus in the first prophecy, Malachi 3:1, saying, I, God the Father, will send my messenger ahead of you, the Son of God, who will prepare your way. And that is the mission, to prepare the way of the Lord, or the road of the Lord, the journey of the Lord. So the image is one of road building, like you can imagine a massive road grader that goes and levels the road and removes obstacles. So if you were to read the fuller quote in Isaiah 40, it makes this powerfully clear. Listen to Isaiah 40, verse 3 and 4. In the desert, prepare the way for the Lord. Make straight in the wilderness a highway for our God. Every valley shall be raised up, and every mountain and hill made low. The rough ground shall become level, and the rugged places a plain. Well, it's very visual imagery. Isaiah was beautiful at getting images into our minds. And since John the Baptist, who fulfilled these words, was not a literal civil engineer building roads out there, it's a spiritual work that he's doing, a work in people's hearts. Every valley shall be raised up, I think refers to sinners who feel that they have sinned so much that God could never forgive them. They have no hope of heaven. They don't know how they could ever be welcomed by such a holy God. They had no hope of forgiveness of sins, like a prostitute or a tax collector or some kind of a thief or murderer who thought, there's no way that I could ever be forgiven because of what I've done. And so when it says every valley should be raised up, the hearts of of such crushed, broken people could be lifted up so that they have hope. They actually think they could be forgiven. And then it says, on the other hand, every mountain and hill made low. Well, this is referring to the opposite kind of person who's so filled with self-righteousness, they don't think they need a Savior. They have no need for Jesus. They don't need Christ. They're fine on their own, like the Pharisees and the scribes or the teachers of the law who were so confident in their own righteousness, they felt they needed no Savior at all. Those had to be leveled. And then it says, the rough ground shall become level and the rugged places the plain. So this is just kind of a universal statement of the devious nature of the human heart. We have all kinds of twists and turns inside our hearts. We can shirk our duties and we can blame others for our sins. We have twisted logic inside. And so all of these bizarre, twisted, strange heart states need to be leveled for the way of the Lord. And John the Baptist came to do that. Now, in these verses, though you may not see it obviously, if you look closely, know what to look for, the deity of Christ is clearly proclaimed. Fundamental to the mission of the herald was the greatness of the coming king. And you see it literally in these two prophecies. Malachi 3:1, let me read it right from the Old Testament. Behold, I send my messenger, and he will prepare the way before me. That's what the text actually says. And the Lord whom you seek will suddenly come to his temple. And then Isaiah 40 verse 3 says, a voice of one calling in the desert, prepare the way for the Lord. Now, if you were to read that in the Old Testament, you'd see that the word Lord would have all four letters capitalized, capital L-O-R-D. That means Yahweh, sometimes Jehovah, the creator God, the only God there is, the God of Abraham and Isaac and Jacob, Yahweh. And it says, make straight in the wilderness a highway for our God. All of that ascribed to Jesus, preparing the way for Jesus, because he is the Lord. He is truly God in the flesh. And that's what these verses are claiming. So, this is the king that John the Baptist came to herald. Now, how did John do his ministry? How did he prepare the way of the Lord? Well, we begin by just trying to understand who this individual is, John the Baptist. We don't have much information about him here. We have a little, and we're going to walk through it today. But the other Gospels, Matthew and Luke, give us more information about John the Baptist. For example, Luke 1 tells us the amazing story of how he came to be conceived. He was conceived by an elderly couple, Zechariah and Elizabeth, who were beyond childbearing years and had been barren. They'd never had any children. And so an angel came and told Zechariah what would happen. He didn't believe it. God struck him mute for a time. And then Elizabeth became pregnant, and she gave birth to John. So it's an amazing story of how he was born. And there were some prophecies and some things around John given in Luke 1. Now, Jesus in Matthew's gospel
after John had been arrested and was about to be executed, tells us this amazing statement about John the Baptist.

John was greater than all of them. And Jesus made that evaluation. Now, Mark doesn't tell us hardly anything about these things. He just launches in. And he starts with John's desert ministry. A voice of one calling in the desert, prepare the way for the Lord, make straight paths for him. And so John came, verse 4, baptizing in the desert region and preaching a baptism of repentance for the forgiveness of sins. So John's ministry was based in the desert. This must have reminded Israel of the Exodus, when God sustained them out in the desert, and when they were purified of their sinful idols, 40 years wandering in the desert. The desert also just represents austerity. There's nothing to eat or drink out there. It's not a luxurious, comfortable life. And so John's manner and his clothing and his diet all represented a rejection of luxury. Look at verse 6. John wore clothing made of camel's hair with a leather belt around his waist, and he ate locusts and wild honey. So I think in this way, just by how he was living, by what he looked like, where he was a rebuke to a luxurious lifestyle. Now, it is important to note that John never called anyone to imitate that austere lifestyle. He wasn't saying it's essential to your forgiveness of sins that you come and be like me. That you dress in camel's hair and that you eat locusts and wild honey. He didn't call people to that. But I still believe that his austere lifestyle must have been a rebuke to many in Israel at that time. Jesus later would point this out, again in Matthew 11. As John's disciples were leaving, Jesus began to speak to the crowd about John. What did you go out into the desert to see? A reed swayed by the wind? Was he some weak, kind of blowing one way, blowing the other? He wasn't that way at all. Well, if not, then what did you go out to see? A man dressed in fine clothes? No, those who wear fine clothes are in king's palaces. And so John had this austere lifestyle. He was an otherworldly figure, like those mentioned in Hebrews 11, men and women of faith, those of whom the world was not worthy. They went about in sheepskins and goatskins, destitute, persecuted, mistreated. The world was not worthy of them. They wandered in deserts and mountains and in caves and holes in the ground. Now, John, it is also said, went in the spirit and power of Elijah. In the spirit and power of Elijah. John's clothing immediately reminded any careful Bible student of Elijah, because that's exactly what he wore, and he also ministered out in the desert. In 2 Kings 1, when a wicked king sent some messengers out to find out whether he was going to live or die from some injury he had sustained, he was met by a man. Is there no God in Israel that you're going out to Beelzebub to find out, etc.? Well, they came back very quickly, and they said, well, a man met us, and he said what he told him to say. And he said, well, he was a man with a garment of hair and with a leather belt around his waist. Ah, said the king, that was Elijah the Tishbite. So that's how he knew him, what he wore, and the leather belt. And so John is the fulfillment of this. He's the fulfillment of the last prophecy that was made in the Old Testament. Malachi 4, 5 and 6, behold, I will send you the prophet Elijah before that great and dreadful day of the Lord comes. And he will turn the hearts of the fathers to their children and the hearts of the children to their fathers. Or else I'll come and strike the land with a curse. Those are the last words in your Old Testament. It's the last prophecy that was given that Elijah would come. Now, Elijah himself didn't come. But as was said plainly, as the angel Gabriel foretold to his father Zechariah in Luke 1:17, he will go on before the Lord, listen, in the spirit and power of Elijah. And he will turn the hearts of the fathers to their children, to make the disobedient and the disobedient to the wisdom of the righteous, to make ready a people prepared for the Lord. So it wasn't literally Elijah, but he came in that demeanor, in that spirit, the same lifestyle, the same manner of living, the same manner of preaching. And his preaching was powerful. Remember how he said he had to level those high mountains. Every mountain and hill will be leveled. So Matthew gives us a sample of some of John's leveling, some of his bold preaching. Matthew 3, 7 through 10. When he saw many of the Pharisees and Sadducees coming to where he was baptizing, he said to them, you brood of vipers, who warned you to flee from the coming wrath? Produce fruit in keeping with repentance. And do not begin to say to yourselves, we have Abraham as our father. I tell you that out of these stones, God can raise up children for Abraham. The axe is already at the root of the trees, and every tree that does not produce good fruit will be cut down.

0: down and thrown into the fire. That's bold preaching, powerful preaching. That's what it looks like to level every high mountain and every hill. John also came baptizing. Again, verse 4. And so John came baptizing in the desert region and preaching a baptism of repentance for the forgiveness of sins. Now, the word baptize is just transliteration of the Greek word, which means to immerse in a liquid, to plunge. And so that's this word. Now, John was doing something radically new, something that had never been done in the Old Testament. There's no example of baptism in the Old Testament. It was something, it seems, historically, that rose up in the intertestamental period between the Old Testament and New Testament, when the Jews had been scattered all over the Gentile world, and there were synagogues coming up, and so they would interact with Gentiles, and Gentiles wanted to join the Jewish religion. They wanted to become Jews. They were converts to Judaism. And so sometimes the rabbis would tell them that they had to be cleansed of all of their filthy Gentile ways, and so they would baptize them. They would plunge them in water. Well, John picked up this image and was doing it, but not to Gentiles. He's doing it to Jews. And what he's saying by that is, you're every bit as filthy and every bit as idolatrous and every bit as on the outside as the Gentiles are. It was a radical act. As he said, you're having Abraham as your father doesn't save you. It has to go beyond that. And they were submitting, and they were letting John baptize them, immerse them in water. That's what he was doing. And the baptism was a baptism of repentance. So they were being called on to repent of their sins. To repent means to turn in your mind and your heart away from sin to God. Say, I've been living a wicked life. I've been sinning and I need to turn away from sin now and to God. It was a baptism of repentance. They're saying, I want to live a different kind of life. And it was for the forgiveness of sins. John's ministry was to proclaim the possibility of the forgiveness of sins. That God was coming to work a deep work of restoration in the hearts of the people, resulting in their forgiveness and their reconciliation with God. Now, John was incredibly popular. Look at verse 5. The whole Judean countryside and all the people of Jerusalem went out to him, confessing their sins. They were baptized by him in the Jordan River. So John's ministry was electrifying. He prepared the way of the Lord by heightening everyone's expectation. Now, some misunderstood and thought that he himself might be the Messiah. That's the level of expectation where people's hearts were up. They're saying, maybe he's the Messiah. But his message was plain and clear. Listen to the message of the King's Herald, verse 7 and 8. This was his message. After me will come one more powerful than I, the thongs of whose sandals I am not worthy to stoop down and untie. I baptize you with water, but he will baptize you with the Holy Spirit. So the centerpiece of John's ministry was getting ready for Jesus Christ, the coming of Jesus Christ. And John has humility here. So I don't deserve to stoop down and untie the thongs of his sandals. I just want to stop and tell you what an impact that statement has made in my life. I don't deserve to touch Jesus' feet. I mean, the lowest of slaves, I don't think, would even be asked to wash their master's feet. It would just be something they would do, maybe occasionally. The lowest of the low would wash someone else's feet. John says, I don't even deserve to do that. I don't deserve to touch the thongs of his sandals. Now you think, put all that together. Jesus says this is the greatest man that has ever lived up to that point. And he said, I don't deserve to touch Jesus' feet. Could it be, this is what the Spirit was saying to me, could it be, Andy, you think too highly of yourself? Could it be that your pride still needs a little more leveling? Could it be, on the other hand, you think too lowly of Jesus, that you underestimate his greatness? I don't deserve to touch his feet. That was John's humility. So no, I'm not the Messiah. There's one coming after, and I don't even deserve to touch his feet. Now that kind of humility is essential to entering the kingdom of God. As Jesus said, blessed are the spiritual beggars, poor in spirit, for theirs is the kingdom of heaven. And look at the infinite superiority of Jesus' ministry. Verse 8, I baptize you with water, but he will baptize you with the Holy Spirit. So John's baptism was symbolic only. It was just water only. He would immerse all the people that came in water. But Jesus, his ministry is superior because his baptism is superior. He would baptize people in the Holy Spirit. And that's what he says. Now, this is a direct fulfillment of a prophecy in Ezekiel. Ezekiel 36, 26, 27. I will give you a new heart, and I will put a new spirit in you. I will remove from you your heart of stone and give you a heart of flesh. And I'll put my spirit in you and move you to follow my decrees and be careful to keep my laws. That is the work that Jesus does to all who truly believe in him. He immerses their souls in the Holy Spirit of God, working a total internal transformation, removing the heart of stone, putting in the heart of flesh, that prepares us for eternity in his heavenly kingdom. Now, John's fuller message in the Gospel of John shows that he understood how Jesus would save sinners like us. And so in John 1:29, John the Baptist saw Jesus coming toward him and said, "Behold, the Lamb of God who takes away the sins of the world." And then he talked about a man on whom he saw the Spirit descend and remain as a dove. And God willing, we'll talk about that next time at Jesus' baptism. But John said, "I wouldn't have recognized him. I wouldn't have known who he was, except that the one who sent me to baptize, God, told me, the man on whom you see the Spirit descend and remain, he is the one who will baptize people in the Holy Spirit. I have seen and I testify that he is the Son of God." So that's his full message. That's what John the Baptist came to say. The herald of the king. He made it plain that this coming king was actually both the Son of God who would rule over all the world and the Lamb of God whose bloody death on the cross would take away our sins the same. That is the good news. The forgiveness of sins through faith in Jesus Christ available for all who will repent and believe. Now, in this text, the Holy Spirit is calling on all of us as we read it to respond. John's message and Jesus' message are the same. They're the same. Repent, for the kingdom of heaven is at hand. Repent and believe the good news. That's what we're called on to do. Well, how do we enter? Well, we recognize that Jesus is a king, that he has a right to give comprehensive commands in our lives. He has a right to meddle in everything in your life, because it's not meddling. He is your king. He has a right to tell you how to spend your money, how to spend your time. He has a right to tell you everything. He is a king. Also, we recognize that we have been rebelling against his kingly reign and that we need to enter and submit to it. And I think the best passage to talk about that is in Matthew 11, 28 through 30, where Jesus invites us saying, "Come to me, all you who are weary and burdened, and I will give you rest. Take my yoke upon you and learn from me, for I am gentle and humble in heart, and you will find rest for your souls. For my yoke is easy, my burden is light." The only way, I think, to understand that word yoke is kingly authority. Jesus has kingly authority, the right to command, and he's calling on all of us to take our stiff necks and put them under his yoke. And if we do, if we submit to his kingly reign, we will find out that his yoke is easy and his burden is light. It really was sin that was crushing us, and Jesus is gentle and lowly in heart. So this involves continual repentance and faith and submission. And we're only going to do that and live out that Christian life by the baptism that Jesus gives us, the baptism of the Holy Spirit. Now, when we look at that expression, baptism of the Spirit, we're not talking about what some charismatic Christians talk about some second experience where you then speak in tongues or something like that. I believe every single Christian is baptized by Jesus into the body of Christ at the moment of conversion. He immerses you spiritually in the Spirit of God at the moment of conversion. 1 Corinthians 12:13 says plainly, by one Spirit we're baptized into one body. And so that happens when we are converted. But think about what that word means, immersion in the Holy Spirit of God. Jesus said in John 14:16-17, "I will ask the Father, and he will give you another counselor to be with you forever, the Spirit of truth. The world cannot accept him because it neither sees him nor knows him, but you know him, for he lives with you and will be in you." And so that indwelling Holy Spirit is in each one of you who are Christians. So what does that mean? The Holy Spirit is in you to enable you to put sin to death. Romans chapter 8, to by the Spirit put to death the misdeeds of the body. Romans 8, 13. And that's negative. Positively, to imitate Christ-like virtues. The fruit of the Spirit is love, joy, peace, patience, kindness, goodness, faithfulness, gentleness, and self-control. And by the Spirit, immersed in the Spirit, we have the power to be witnesses. So God's going to give you, perhaps, some opportunities even this week to be witnesses. And Acts chapter 1, verse 8 says, you will receive power when the Holy Spirit comes on you, and you will be my witnesses in Jerusalem and in all Judea and Samaria and to the ends of the earth. So we can be gospel witnesses. So our responsibility is to be filled with the Spirit, Ephesians 5, 18, and keep in step with the Spirit, Galatians 5, 25. Close with me in prayer. Father, we thank you for the beginning of this journey in the Gospel of Mark. We thank you for the things that we have learned. Lord, I pray that you would enable us to see the full power of the Holy Spirit at work in our lives, in the church, as witnesses, in the holy living that we do by putting sin to death, in the way that we carry ourselves, the demeanor that we display. We thank you for the power of the Holy Spirit. We thank you that Jesus baptizes, not merely in water, but in the far richer, more powerful baptism of the Holy Spirit. We thank you also for John the Baptist, who came as a forerunner and a herald to the eternal King. We thank you for his ministry and what we've learned from it today. In Jesus' name, amen.
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That was Josh Baldwin with Still Standing, and that's my story too. I'm still standing. Man, I've had a lot of waves come and try to knock me out, but through every single trial I've ever walked, God has been faithful to either teach me more of who He is, to help grow something in me. Most of the time, it's perseverance and building my faith. And I'm sure you have very similar stories if we could sit and have coffee this morning. Well, I've got Mac Powell up next, and he encourages us to live like Jesus. You're listening to Pilgrim Radio. We're your companion for the way.

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That was Cochran and Company kicking off a midday hour of worship. Think of this as an opportunity for you in the middle of your day to check yourself before you wreck yourself, getting your mind fixed on the Lord, on how He might have you live in this world, how He might use you to encourage someone today to be His hands and His feet. I've got Rachel Purcell up next, and you're on The Pilgrim.

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That was Peter Burton, and he reminds us it's a good time to praise. And you know when it's a good time to praise? Every moment of your life. It's a good time to praise when you are on a mountaintop and you've just had a victory in your life. You've seen God come through for you. It's a good time to praise. And it's a good time to praise when you're sitting in the middle of heartbreak and you're not sure if you have the strength to make it one more moment. That is a good time to praise. And it's also a good time to praise when you feel foggy and you're not sure how you can't see a step in front of you. That is a good time to praise. The point is this morning, friend, it's always a good time to praise. So I hope that you will choose to praise with me right now. I've got Ann Wilson up next here on Pilgrim Radio.

Here's a daily devotional from Johnny Erickson Tada's book, Pearls of Great Price, from Psalm 5, verse 3. In the morning, O Lord, you hear my voice. In the morning, I lay my request before you and wait in expectation. When our Wheels for the World team was in Peru, we met Angelica Ramirez, a 25-year-old woman who had cerebral palsy and epilepsy since birth. For most of her life, she had laid in bed all day. Her only entertainment was watching the shaft of the sun move across her room. On the morning of our wheelchair distribution, Angelica's mother wrapped her daughter in a white mattress pad so that her brother could carry her down the mountain. They were hoping to receive a wheelchair. Our team happened to have a recliner wheelchair with an extended headrest. We don't usually take these sorts of highly customized chairs on trips. As Angelica was placed in this particular chair, everyone gasped. It fit perfectly. When our team gave Angelica's mother a Bible in the Spanish language, she broke down and began sobbing. "God has answered my prayer," she said through an interpreter. We smiled, thinking she meant the Bible. But the woman shook her head and explained, "I want you to understand that I have been praying for 20 years for a wheelchair for my daughter. And today, Gloria al Dios, God has answered my plea. Now I can take my daughter to church. I won't have to worry about carrying her." If God answers your prayer immediately, be thankful. If it's denied, be patient. If you are to wait, remain eager and expectant. Angelica's story taught me something fresh about laying our requests before God. He invites us to have an expectant attitude when we pray. He wants us to be hopeful and eager, even if the answer is delayed for 20 years. Why such a delay? Only God knows. But I know this. He provided a perfect wheelchair, hand-tailored for Angelica, and that Peruvian mother experienced 20 times the joy. Thank you for hearing my voice in prayer, O Lord. I trust you with the answer, and I wait eagerly, not impatiently, for your reply. From Johnny Erickson Tada's book, Pearls of Great Price, on Pilgrim Radio.

Great old song there from Stephen Curtis Chapman, The Fingerprints of God. And isn't life like that? When you look back and you remember difficult times that you've walked through, you can just see his hand all over it. And sometimes in the moment, we don't see it. We get so, you know, like the Israelites in wandering, right? We move to grumbling and we can only see what's not working out for us. But when we look back, it's always the fingerprints of God. So if you're in a hard time right now, my friend, lean in and remember his faithfulness. And don't forget to not remember that God is faithful even in that difficult season. You will see his fingerprints someday. Well, Need to Breathe is up next. Let's listen.

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3: 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Our current selection is simply titled Holiness, and there's a lot wrapped up in that word, a lot. Holiness. You can't even do it justice in a book like this that has over 300 pages in it. I think it's part of every religious manifestation for there to be a holiness. And so this one has survived, and I think that makes it a classic. In fact, J.I. Packer says in his preface, "Real Christians will find this book a feast, a gold mine, a spur, and a heart warmer. Food, drink, medicine, and vitamin tablets all in one. Tole lege. Take it and read it." J.I. Packer. And so we will. We came and made it to page 252 last time we were together, and we're almost to the end. We're on page, did I say 254 or 252? Well, the book has a total of 323 pages in it, or 324. So we've got work to do. Let's get underway. Do not let your life pass away without some serious thoughts and self-inquiry. You cannot always go on as you do now. A day must come when eating and drinking and sleeping and dressing and making merry and spending money will have an end. There will be a day when your place will be empty, and you will be only spoken of as one dead and gone. And where will you be then? If you have lived and died without thought about your soul, without God, and without Christ, remember, it is better 1,000 times to be without money and health and friends and company and good cheer than to be without Christ. If you have lived without Christ hitherto, I invite you in all affection to change your course without delay. Seek the Lord Jesus while he can be found. Call upon him while he is near. He is sitting at God's right hand, able to save to the uttermost everyone who comes to him. However sinful and careless they may have been, he is sitting at God's right hand, willing to hear the prayer of everyone who feels that his past life has been wrong and wants to be set right. Seek Christ without delay. Acquaint yourself with him. Do not be ashamed to apply to him. Only become one of Christ's friends this year, and you will say one day, it was the happiest year that you ever had. If you have become one of Christ's friends already, I exhort you to be a thankful person, a thankful man, awake to a deeper sense of the infinite mercy of having an almighty Savior, a title to heaven, a home that is eternal, a friend that never dies. A few more years, and all our family gatherings will be over. What a comfort to think that we have in Christ something that we can never lose. Awaken to a deeper sense of the sorrowful state of those who are without Christ. We are often reminded of the many who are without food or clothing or school or church. Let us pity them and help them as far as we can, but let us never forget that there are people whose state is far more pitiable. Who are they? The people without Christ. Have we relatives without Christ? Let us feel for them, pray for them, speak to the King about them, strive to recommend the gospel to them. Let us leave no stone unturned in our efforts to bring them to Jesus Christ. Have we neighbors without Christ? Let us labor in every way for their soul salvation, for the night comes when none can work. Happy is he who lives under the abiding conviction that to be in Christ's peace, safety, and happiness, and that to be without Christ, outside of Christ, is to be on the brink of destruction. So that's the end of chapter 16. Chapter 17 is titled Thirst Relieved and opens with a quote from the Gospel of John, chapter 7, verses 37 and 38. In the last day, that great day of the feast, Jesus stood and cried, saying, If any man thirst, let him come unto me and drink. He that believes on me, as the Scripture has said, out of his belly shall flow rivers of living water. Seventh chapter of John's Gospel, verses 37 and 38. The text which leads this paper, this chapter, contains one of those mighty sayings of Christ which deserve to be printed in letters of gold. All the stars in heaven are bright and beautiful, and yet even a child can see that one star excels another in glory. All Scripture is given by inspiration of God. But that heart must indeed be cold and dull, which does not feel that some verses are peculiarly rich and full. Of such verses, this text is one. In order to see the whole force and beauty of the text, we must remember the place, the time, and the occasion when it comes in. The place, then, was Jerusalem, the metropolis of Judaism, and the stronghold of priests and scribes, of Pharisees and Sadducees. The occasion was the Feast of Tabernacles, one of those great annual feasts when every Jew, if he could, went up to the temple according to the law. The words, the time was the last day of the feast, when all the ceremonies were drawing to a close, when the water drawn from the fountain of Siloam, according to traditional custom, had been solemnly poured on the altar, and nothing remained for worshipers but to return home. At this critical moment, our Lord Jesus Christ stood forward on a prominent place and spoke to the assembled crowds. I doubt not he read their hearts. He saw them going away with aching consciences and unsatisfied minds, having got nothing from their blind teachers, the Pharisees and Sadducees, and carrying away nothing but a barren recollection of pompous forms. He saw and pitied them and cried aloud like a herald, If any man thirst, let him come unto me and drink. That this was all our Lord said on this memorable occasion, I take leave to doubt. I suspected only the keynote of his address. But this, I imagine, was the first sentence that fell from his lips. If any man thirst, let him come unto me. If anyone wants living, satisfying water, let him come unto me. And let me remind you, in passing, that no prophet or apostle ever took on himself to use such language as this. Come with us, said Moses to Hobab in Numbers 10:29. Come to the water, says Isaiah in Isaiah 53:1. Behold the Lamb, says John the Baptist in John 1:29. Believe on the Lord Jesus Christ, says St. Paul in Acts chapter 16, verse 31. But no one except Jesus of Nazareth ever said, come to me. That fact is very significant. He that said, come to me, knew and felt when he said it that he was the eternal Son of God, the promised Messiah, the Savior of the world. There are three points in this great saying of our Lord's to which I now propose to direct attention. First, you have a case supposed. The words, if any man thirst. Number two, you have a remedy proposed. Let him come unto me and drink. And third, you have a promise held out. He that believes on me, as the scripture has said, out of his belly shall flow rivers of living water. Each of these points concerns all into whose hands this paper may fall. On each of them, I have something to say. First, a case supposed. In the first place, then, you have a case supposed. Our Lord says, if any man thirst. Bodily thirst is notoriously the most painful sensation to which the frame of mortal man is liable. Read the story of the miserable sufferers in the black hole at Calcutta. Ask anyone who has traveled over desert plains under a tropical sun. Hear what any old soldier will tell you is the chief want of the wounded on a battlefield. Remember what the crews of ships lost in mid-ocean, tossed for days in boats without water, go through. Mark the awful words of the rich man in the parable, send Lazarus that he may dip the tip of his finger in water to cool my tongue, for I am tormented in this flame. That's in Luke 16:24. The testimony is unvarying. There is nothing so terrible and hard to bear as thirst. But if bodily thirst is so painful, how much more painful is thirst of the soul? Physical suffering is not the worst part of eternal punishment. It is a light thing even in this world compared to the suffering of the mind and inward man. To see the value of our souls and find out they are in danger of eternal ruin, to feel the burden of unforgiven sin and not to know where to turn for relief, to have a conscience sick and ill at ease, and to be ignorant of the remedy, to discover that we are dying, dying daily, and yet unprepared to meet God, to have some clear view of our own guilt and wickedness, and yet to be in utter darkness about absolution, this is the highest degree of pain, the pain which drinks up soul and spirit and pierces joints and marrow. And this is no doubt the thirst of which our Lord was speaking. It is thirst after pardon, forgiveness, absolution, and peace with God. It is the craving of a really awakened conscience, wanting satisfaction and not knowing where to find it, walking through dry places and unable to get rest. This is the thirst which the Jews felt when Peter preached to them on the day of Pentecost. It is written that they were pricked in their heart and said, men and brethren, what shall we do? It's in Acts chapter 2, verse 37. This is the thirst which the Philippian jailer felt when he awoke to consciousness of his spiritual danger and felt the earthquake making the prison reel under his feet. It's written that he came trembling and fell down before Paul and Silas and brought them out and said, sirs, what must I do to be saved? Acts 16:30. This is the thirst which many of the greatest servants of God seem to have felt when light first broke in on their minds, Augustine seeking rest among the Manichaean heretics and finding none. Martin Luther groping after truth among the monks in Erfurt Monastery. John Bunyan agonizing amid doubts and conflicts in his Elstow cottage. George Whitefield groaning under self-imposed austerities for want of clear teaching when an undergraduate at Oxford. All have left record their experience, left on record their experience. I believe they all knew what our Lord meant when he spoke of thirst, and surely it is not too much to say that all of us ought to know something of this thirst, if not as much as Augustine, Luther, Bunyan, or Whitefield, living as we do in a dying world, knowing as we must do, if we'll confess it, that there is a world beyond the grave, and that after death comes the judgment, feeling as we must do in our better moments, what poor, weak, unstable, defective creatures we all are, and how unfit to meet God, conscious as we must be in our inmost heart of hearts, that on our use of time depends our place in eternity. We ought to feel and realize something like thirst for a sense of peace with the living God. But alas, nothing proves so conclusively the fallen nature of man as the general common want of spiritual appetite for money, for power, for pleasure, for rank, for honor or distinction. For all these, the vast majority are now intensely thirsting to lead forlorn hopes, to dig for gold, to storm a breach, to try to hew a way through the thick-ribbed ice to the North Pole. For all these objects, there is no lack of adventurers and volunteers. Fierce and unceasing is the competition for these corruptible crowns. But few indeed, by comparison, are those who thirst after eternal life. No wonder that the natural man is called in Scripture dead and sleeping and blind and deaf. No wonder that he is said to need a second birth and a new creation. There is no surer symptom of mortification in the body than the loss of all feeling. There is no more painful sign of an unhealthy state of soul than an utter absence of spiritual thirst. Woe to that man of whom the Savior can say, "You know not that you are wretched and miserable and poor and blind and naked." Revelation chapter 3, verse 17. But who is there among the readers or hearers of this paper that feels the burden of sin and longs for peace with God? Who is here that really feels the words of our prayer book confession? "I have erred and strayed like a lost sheep. There is no health in me. I am a miserable offender." Who is there that enters into the fullness of our communion service, who can say with truth, "The remembrance of my sins is grievous, and the burden of them is intolerable"? You are the man that ought to thank God. A sense of sin, guilt, and poverty of soul is the first stone laid by the Holy Ghost when he builds a spiritual temple. He convicts and convinces of sin. Light was the first thing called into being in the material creation. Genesis chapter 1, verse 3. Light about our own state is the first work in the new creation. Thirsting soul, I say again, you are the person that ought to thank God. The kingdom of God is near you. It is not when we begin to feel good, but when we feel bad, that we take the first step towards heaven. Who taught you that you were naked, or who told you that you were naked? Whence, from where came this inward light? Who opened your eyes and made them see and feel? Know this day that flesh and blood has not revealed these things to you, but our Father who is in heaven. Now, universities may confer degrees, and schools may impart knowledge of all mysteries, but they cannot make men feel sin. To realize our spiritual need and feel true spiritual thirst is the ABCs in saving Christianity. It is a great saying of Elihu in the book of Job. God looks upon men, and if any say, I have sinned and perverted that which was right, and it profited me not, he will deliver his soul from death, and his life shall see the light. Job 33, verses 27 and 28. Let him that knows anything of spiritual thirst not be ashamed. Rather, let him lift up his head and begin to hope. Let him pray that God would carry on the work he has begun and make him feel more. Now I pass from the case supposed to the remedy proposed. If any man thirst, says our blessed Lord Jesus Christ, let him come unto me and drink. There's a grand simplicity about this little sentence which cannot be too much admired. There's not a word in it of which the literal meaning is not plain to a child. And yet, simple as it appears, it is rich in spiritual meaning. Like the Kohinoor diamond, which you may carry between finger and thumb, it is of unspeakable value. It solves that mighty problem which all the philosophers of Greece and Rome could never solve. That problem is, how can man have peace with God? Place it in your memory side by side with six other golden sayings of the Lord. I am the bread of life. He that comes to me shall never hunger. And he that believes on me shall never thirst. I am the light of the world. He that follows me shall not walk in darkness, but shall have the light of life. I am the door. By me, if any man enter in, he shall be saved. I am the way, the truth, and the life. No man comes to the Father but by me. Come unto me, all you that labor and are heavy laden, and I will give you rest. Him that comes to me, I will in no wise cast out. Add to these six texts the one before you today. Get the whole seven by your heart, into your heart. Rivet them down in your mind and never let them go. When your feet touch the cold river on the bed of sickness and in the hour of death, you will find these seven texts above all price. John 6, 35, John 8, 12, John 10, 9, John 14, 6, Matthew 11, 28, and John 6, 37. For what is the sum and substance of these simple words? It is this: Christ is the fountain of living water, which God has graciously provided for thirsting souls. From him, as out of the rock smitten by Moses, there flows an abundant stream for all who travel through the wilderness of this world. In him, as our Redeemer and substitute, crucified for our sins and raised again for our justification, there is an endless supply of all that men can need: pardon, absolution, mercy, grace, peace, rest, relief, comfort, and hope. This rich provision Christ has bought for us at the price of his own precious blood. To open this wondrous fountain, he suffered for sin, the just for the unjust, and bore our sins in his own body on the tree. He was made sin for us who knew no sin, that we might be made the righteousness of God in him. Here also are a couple of texts that confirm that. They're 1 Peter chapter 2, verse 24, and 1 Peter 3, verse 18, along with 2 Corinthians 5, 21. And now He is sealed and appointed to be the reliever of all who are laboring and heavy laden, and the giver of living water to all who thirst. It is his office to receive sinners. It is his pleasure to give them pardon, life, and peace. And the words of the text are a proclamation he makes to all mankind. If any man thirst, let him come unto me and drink. The efficacy of a medicine depends in great measure on the manner in which it's used. The best prescription of the best physician is useless if we refuse to follow the directions which accompany it. Suffer the word of exhortation, or allow the word of exhortation, while I offer some caution and advice about the fountain of living water. He that thirsts and wants relief must come to Christ himself. He must not be content with coming to his church and his ordinances, or to the assemblies of his people for prayer and praise. He must not stop short even at his holy table, or rest satisfied with privately opening his heart to his ordained ministers. Oh, no. He that is content with only drinking these waters shall thirst again. John 4:13. He must go higher, further, much further than this. He must have personal dealings with Christ himself, or else in religion is worthless without him. The king's palace, the attendant servants, the richly furnished banqueting house, the very banquet itself, all are nothing unless we speak with the king. His hand alone can take the burden off our backs and make us feel free. The hand of man may take the stone from the grave and show the dead, but none but Jesus can say to the dead, come forth and live. John chapter 11, verses 41 through 43. We must deal directly with Christ. And again, he that thirsts and wants relief from Christ must actually come to him. It's not enough to wish and talk and mean and intend and resolve and hope. Hell, that awful reality, is truly said to be paved with good intentions. I think he means the road to hell is paved with good intentions. Thousands are yearly lost in this fashion and perish miserably just outside the harbor. Meaning and intending they live, meaning and intending they die. Oh no, we must arise and come. If the prodigal son had been content with saying, how many hired servants of my father have bread enough and to spare, and I perish with hunger. I hope someday to return home. He might have remained forever among the swine. It was when he arose and came to his father that his father ran to meet him and said, bring forth the best robe and put it on him. Let us eat and be merry. Like him, we must not only come to ourselves and think, but we must actually come to the high priest, to Christ. We must come to the great physician. Once again, he that thirsts and wants to come to Christ must remember that simple faith is the one thing required. By all means, let him come with a penitent, broken, and contrite heart. But let him not dream of resting on that for acceptance. Faith is the only hand that can carry the living water to our lips. Faith is the hinge on which all turns in the matter of our justification. It is written again and again that whosoever believes shall not perish, but have eternal life. Remember those words from Just As I Am, without one plea? Except that thy blood was shed for me, and thou bidst me come to thee, O Lamb of God, I come. And here on page 259, we stop. We're out of time. I mark the spot when we get together next time for another installment in Holiness by J.C. Ryle. I hope you have a restful time, and that God will bless you and your family and those you love. So until we meet again, may the Lord be with you.
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0: peace. Blessed are the empty. How to read the Beatitudes.
1: You've said you teach the Gospel of Matthew. How long have you been doing that? And what prompted you to write about the Beatitudes at this point?
2: I was asked by the team at Desiring God. They were doing a whole series, actually, on the Beatitudes. And they said, Joshua, would you step in and write this introductory piece? It was more of a way to frame the Beatitudes. It was something I was happy to do. As I said, I teach Matthew quite often, both in a survey way. So I'm a seminary professor, and all of our seminary students have this kind of New Testament survey course. But then, as I said, there's also another class I routinely teach. I'm doing it even now, where we read through the Greek of the Gospel of Matthew, and we talk about it at a much deeper level than just a survey class would be able to do. I'm so blessed because I get to see Matthew kind of at a high level, but then also at a low level. With that, I was very, very happy to write on the Beatitudes for DG.
1: You kick off your article, I understand, by defining the Beatitudes as actually Jesus' invitations, rather than merely descriptive, but prescriptive, like this is who we are to be, shaped by the Old Testament, directed to the empty, and intended to produce faith in Christ. We call them the Beatitudes because Jesus kicks off these invitations, as you say, with the word blessed, which you say comes from the Greek word makarios, referring to the happy state of someone who's living the good life. We have an idea culturally, I think, of what is the good life. I was curious if you would evaluate that and tell us, what is the good life?
2: That's a good question. I'm glad you asked it. And I think to answer it, I need to get a bit of a running start, because Jesus is speaking in a way that is not unique to the New Testament. Maybe for your hearers who are familiar with the Old Testament, maybe particularly like the book of Psalms. Actually, the book of Psalms uses the same kind of language. Think of, for instance, of Psalm 1, which says, "Blessed is the man who does not walk in the counsel of the wicked, or stand in the way of sinners, or sit in the seat of scoffers." There's that kind of language at the very beginning of the Psalter. That word blessed, there's a Hebrew word for that, of course, being in the Old Testament. The old Greek translation of the Psalter uses the same word that Jesus uses in Matthew chapter 5. In other words, this word, this makarios word, as you said, that shows up in Matthew, it's in the old Greek translation. So just from a verbal correspondence, I mean, it's the same idea. The same idea in the Psalter is what Jesus is tapping into. So the greater question is, well, what does it mean then? Throughout the Bible, what does it mean to be blessed? Or we could translate it as happy or prosperous. I mentioned in the article, it's basically a description of the good life. And there, I think your question's a really good one, because all of us have conceptions of what the good life is. Maybe I make, you know, more money than I did yesterday. Maybe I have a bigger house than I did yesterday. Maybe gas prices are lower than they were yesterday. You know, there's like all these sorts of like conceptions that we have of like what the good life is. And I think Jesus and the Psalter as well, you know, the whole Bible is pushing us to a greater, deeper understanding of what is actually good for us. What is actually true and beautiful? What is prosperity? And it's not a matter of our bank account or, you know, how healthy I am today. You know, there's that kind of view. And I think it's dead wrong. And one of the ways I'd say that is because of the way the Beatitudes reads. Blessed are those who are poor in spirit. That's quite a statement, you know? You thought he was going to say, blessed are those who, you know, have everything. And then at the very end of the Beatitudes, he says, blessed are those who are persecuted for the sake of righteousness. You kind of have this idea of like, wait a minute. So those who have the good life are those who are suffering for the name of Jesus. I don't think this is a prosperity concept that I normally kind of default to. This is a different kind of prosperity that we're talking about. So that's why I think Jesus at the front end of the sermon is inviting us. He's saying there is a good life to be had, but it's maybe not like you think. It's even better. It's even greater. And so he just keeps plugging that away. Blessed are, blessed are, blessed are.
1: You describe it as an invitation of Christ. How does that tie into the idea of blessedness, I suppose?

0: I think Jesus is speaking like a wise teacher in the same way that the book of Proverbs, maybe some of the Psalms, it's wisdom literature. It's wisdom from above. So it's not like what you and I would come up with. It's heavenly wisdom, not earthly wisdom in that sense, but it's still wisdom. I think that's the key here. So Jesus is speaking. I think most of his audience that day was rather Jewish. So I think they're familiar with this way of speaking. He's tapping into here is the wise life. Why do I say that's an invitation then? Because if you tell someone, maybe your neighbor, maybe your friend, here is a really good thing. In essence, what you're doing by that, I mean, you're not just describing, you're actually inviting your neighbor, your friend to go check it out for themselves. If I say something like, there's a really good deal right now over at the grocery store on your favorite food, that's an invitation. It's not just a description, it's an invitation for you to go to the grocery store, like, go check it out. It's the day for you to go. So I think Jesus is doing the same thing that, like, the book of Proverbs is doing, where it's describing things in such a way that it's actually inviting you to pay heed. It's inviting you to listen with those who have ears to hear. Pay attention to what's being said and then respond appropriately.
1: You mentioned earlier that the Beatitudes are shaped by and rooted in the Old Testament. As Christians, it seems like we don't actually read the Old Testament with theology in mind. When we think of theology, we turn to, like, the Apostle Paul. To that end, how would you recommend we read the Old Testament, preparing ourselves for passages like the Beatitudes?
0: I remember one of my old teachers told me the best New Testament scholars know the Old Testament really well. And I think the reverse is true as well. The best Old Testament scholars know the New Testament really well. That's true for scholarship. I think it's true also for every Christian. So, to your question, your listeners should read the New Testament so that they know it really well. Paul says a whole lot of things about theology. They should read and think and meditate on what the New Testament says, but they shouldn't neglect the Old Testament either, because if you want to know the New Testament well, you're going to have to know the Old Testament well. And if you want to know the Old Testament well, then you should know the New Testament. So maybe just one practical way, I don't know if your listeners like to write in their Bibles at all, but if there's like a little margin or maybe a highlighter feature or whatever, I mean, maybe you can even just write in the margin of your Bible a cross-reference. Maybe you're in the New Testament and that reminds you of an Old Testament passage. We'll just write it down in the margin. Or maybe if you're in the Old Testament, oh, that kind of sounds like something Jesus said. That kind of sounds like something that I'm familiar with from the letters of Paul or maybe other places in the New Testament. Just write that little note in the margin. Of course, a lot of our Bibles have cross-references anyway. Maybe you have a study Bible. Some Bibles have like a little thin margin kind of between the text, or maybe on the side of the text that says when an Old Testament text is cited, or if you're in the Old Testament, like maybe there's a corresponding New Testament text. I think the point is when you're reading a section of the Bible, it could be old, it could be new, don't forget a lot of times they're referring to one another. There's either foreshadowing from the Old Testament side of things, or there's fulfillment language on the New Testament side of things. And you just should really pay attention to this is probably not the only place in the Bible where this is being talked about. One example in the Sermon on the Mount, I mean, Jesus says, blessed are the meek, for they shall inherit the earth. Blessed are the meek, for they shall inherit the earth. That's almost verbatim from Psalm 37:11. So I just think that's helpful to know. Jesus is using language from the Psalter. There in the Psalter, it's actually talking about the land promise. Blessed are the meek, for they shall inherit the land, I think is how a lot of English translations translate that. So it's maybe obscured in the English a little bit, but it still is pretty conceptually similar. Jesus is holding forth the promise, this great Old Testament promise of the land, inheritance, these sorts of things to his disciples, namely those who are meek. So knowing the Old Testament is so helpful to kind of put the pieces of the Bible together.
1: It's almost as if the Bible is one complete unit and they're not to be
0: Absolutely.
1: divided.
0: One divine author.
1: Oh, so good. Yeah. I was really interested reading how you describe that the Beatitudes are structured. The first few show us empty, and then the next few show the people that have been filled. Can you tell us a little bit more about what you observed about that structure and maybe why that division matters, if at all?
0: This is certainly not unique to me. So I just want to say, you know, kudos to other scholars who have kind of thought about these things over the centuries. And I am convinced by their insights. The insight is there are 9 Beatitudes, but really there's 2 groups of 4. And I say that because the 9th one is not like the other 8. All of them start out with blessed are the poor in spirit. It's all in the third person. But then when you get to the 9th one, it turns it to the second person. It says, blessed are you. It actually in concept doesn't say much different than what the 8th one already says. The 8th one says, blessed are those who are persecuted for righteousness' sake. And then the 11th, in verse 11, the 9th one says, blessed are you when others revile you and persecute you. So my point structurally is, even though there's 9, I think we're looking at 2 halves. There's a group of 4 to begin, and then there's another group of 4 that's then expanded on at the very end. The so what of that is, I think the first group of 4 is what you are getting at. There's this idea in those first 4 Beatitudes that we have nothing to offer. He doesn't say blessed are the rich in spirit. He doesn't say blessed are those who are already comforted. He doesn't say blessed are those who kind of strong arm everyone around them to get their way. And he doesn't say blessed are those who are already full. You know, quite the opposite, actually. He says blessing is for those who have nothing to offer. So they're poor in spirit. They are mourning. I think that's because of the state of the world around them. I also think it's their own hearts. You know, like they just sense the problem kind of without and within. That's not someone who has a lot to offer. That's someone who is realizing their own lack and the lack of the world around them. And then, you know, those who are meek, obviously meekness is a positive virtue. That's not just like a negative thing. But I think meekness actually is this willingness to refrain from making situations around you, your circumstances, so that you're basically getting your way. The meek person kind of refrains from that. So there's like this kind of negative, I'm choosing not to strong arm or manipulate those around me, but I'm kind of just the meek person in the room. And then finally, blessed are those who hunger and thirst for righteousness. Sounds like they don't have righteousness. You know, they're hungry for it. They want more. It's not emphasizing that they have a lot of it, but they want more of it. So I think those first 4 conceptually sound like a person who has very little to offer. In the eyes of the world, at least, there's not a lot there. Then when you shift to the second group of 4, it's actually much more emphatic that they're now full. So blessed are the merciful, full of mercy. In other words, blessed are those who are pure in heart. Notice how it's emphasizing their purity. Well, that's what they have now. Blessed are the peacemakers, people who actually live in such a way that are making peace around them. And then blessed are those who are persecuted for righteousness' sake. That one dovetails nicely with number 4. Remember, the 4th Beatitude said they don't have righteousness. They hunger and thirst for it. But now it says they're so full of it that they're persecuted for it, you know, like for the sake of righteousness. They've got this thing that's kind of leading to their own persecution for it now. I think that's a helpful way to think about the Beatitudes from a structural standpoint. There's a group of 4 at the beginning that says we have nothing to offer. Such a good reminder for us. We don't bring God anything really. We just come with our hands empty. And that's the word I was using in the article. Blessed are the empty. And then in God's grace, he fills us. He doesn't leave us where we are. He fills us. He makes us useful and fruitful for the kingdom of God in the world. And praise the Lord. You know, he doesn't leave us empty in that sense. But in one sense, we always live then by grace alone. It's never that we kind of have a lot to offer apart from the Lord, but he's always the one filling us or strengthening us so that all that we are by grace alone.
1: Well, my guest today is Joshua Griever. He's Associate Dean of Seminary Programs and Associate Professor of New Testament at Bethlehem College and Seminary, and the author of this article with Desiring God, Blessed Are the Empty, How to Read the Beatitudes. My mind jumps back to thinking about the emptiness and the fullness where God's act of creation is. He starts by forming the world and then fills the world. Is that an accident? Do you think Christ was intentional the way he form and filled. You know what I'm saying? You know what I'm asking?
0: Yeah. I mean, I think it's a general principle from the way reality is that nothing would exist or then have fruition. Anything that has form, let's say, is only because of God as creator and sustainer. I think the difference between those two passages would be the first one in Genesis is more of a creation motif, where everything that exists, exists and is given form and is fruitful and that sort of thing by virtue of God's creative work. Whereas here in the Sermon on the Mount, Jesus is definitely more in the realm of redemption, because here the formlessness, if you want to use that kind of Genesis language, the lack of fruit is precisely because of sin in the world. So in other words, maybe we can think in terms of creation and redemption as like these major theological truths, and both of them hold together in the sense that without God, neither creation nor redemption would happen. So in that kind of grand conceptual sense, I think there's a link.
1: Can I throw out an idea? And I'd like to hear what your thoughts might be about this. I think it might be more or less related. It entered my mind, the promises of God all throughout scripture are to the righteous person, but we're not righteous. So it just kind of struck me. And you know, same thing here with the Beatitudes. We're not poor in spirit. We're kind of haughty. We're kind of arrogant. We don't mourn. We don't hunger and thirst for righteousness. In that degree, it seems to me, these promises of God aren't really to us, but to Christ. You write that the Beatitudes are meant to produce faith in Christ. Is there a connection there? Like, what are your thoughts about that?
0: I love talking about this because I think it magnifies Jesus. I think it's the way the Bible reads. The Sermon on the Mount is the first major teaching section Jesus has in the Gospel of Matthew. It's not the last teaching section, it's the first. I think since it's the first, it sort of sets the tone for here are the principles that Jesus is going to talk about. So the Sermon on the Mount, it's actually like some of the concepts are picked up in later places in Matthew. I think the important point for us to note is that Jesus is the kind of teacher that doesn't say, do as I say, not as I do. Because if you trace out, you know, this blessed are those who are poor in spirit, blessed are those who mourn, etc. If you trace it out through the Gospel of Matthew, you start to realize that Jesus is the blessed man more than any of his followers. It's true that Peter and James and John and these guys and we are those who are blessed, but it's not apart from the work of Christ, the person and work of Christ on our behalf that this happens. There's some debate among Matthew scholars, like how to read the Sermon on the Mount. Is Jesus talking just in terms of like judicial or transformative ways? So in other words, like when he says, be perfect as your heavenly Father is perfect, what am I supposed to hear there? That I need to be transformed on the one hand so that I actually become more righteous like God himself is? Or is it supposed to kind of remind me of my own sin, my lack of, well, I'm not like that. And thus it kind of casts myself again and again on the mercy of God in Christ. I think both are true. And I would just substantiate that because Jesus kind of does it all for us on our behalf, you might say, as our King in the Gospel of Matthew. And he doesn't, because of that, then leave us where we are. So there's this great idea in the New Testament about union with Christ. And if that's true, if you are united to Christ as your King, when you turn from your sins and trust in him, the effect of that is that all the motifs of salvation are yours. And that means you're justified, declared righteous by faith alone, and you're not left where you are, but you're given new desires so that you actually treat your family better, you treat your friends better, you actually do mourn for your sin in a way that you didn't before, you do hunger and thirst for righteousness instead of for sin. These real, tangible, observable effects are going to show up in your life. So I think the Gospel of Matthew is gospel, and the Beatitudes need to be read in light of kind of this whole good news message that Jesus isn't simply saying, hey, this is how you should live. He's saying, I'm inviting you into the good life, which is found in me alone.
1: You could just sit there and just think about that for a while. It's very encouraging.
0: I mean, think of like one example. Blessed are those who are persecuted for righteousness' sake. If anyone is persecuted for righteousness' sake in the Gospel of Matthew, it's Jesus, you know? I mean, some of the disciples have some level of persecution in Matthew, but mainly it's just Jesus, you know? So like he's inviting them to join him kind of on the Calvary road, but good night, it's Jesus. If anyone's a peacemaker in the Gospel of Matthew, it's Jesus, you know, like the Prince of Peace. So I just think like I invite your listeners to kind of run through the Gospel of Matthew with the Beatitudes in mind. And I think it will show you, you really have in Jesus, not just a supreme example, but actually a king who has gone before you and done what you could never have done on your own.
1: Considering blessed are those who mourn. You mentioned that's a considering of the state of the world, that it seems maybe there's something healthy about not being content with how things are, because it's very easy to see wicked people, especially, not to get too political, people in power that don't, they are not held accountable for their actions. They shall be comforted. For those who maybe do kind of like mourn, looking at this one beatitude specifically, what does it mean that they will be comforted?
0: All of these beatitudes, except for numbers 1 and 8, have a future tense promise. It's not something that happens now, is what Jesus is saying, but they will be comforted, right? Now, I say number 1 and 8 are different because notice it says for number 1 and 8, it's actually a present tense. Blessed are the poor in spirit, for theirs is the kingdom, right? It doesn't say theirs will be the kingdom, but theirs is. So in other words, how do we put those pieces together? I think this fits best in what some theologians have called an already but not yet framework. There's a sense in which the kingdom of heaven is ours right now. If you're united to Christ, well, he's the king of the kingdom, and that means it belongs to all of his citizens, right? All of those who claim Jesus as Lord. But then there's a sense also in which, even though I have the kingdom right now, it's not as though everything's peachy keen. It's not as though I'm free from persecution. And we already talked about how the good life, in a sense, we don't experience it like it one day will be. So there's some different eschatological views, kind of end times views that'll kick in at this point, which is maybe the kind of where your question's going, like, well, when will people be comforted? When will I inherit the earth? You know, when will? And again, there's different positions on like the millennium and the tribulation. And honestly, there's a whole range of opinions. My own view, I think ultimately we want to pray the Maranatha prayer of the early church, which Maranatha means our Lord come. I think the Lord's Prayer in Matthew 6 would say the same thing. When we pray for God's name to be hallowed, and his kingdom to come and his will to be done on earth like it is in heaven, ultimately, aren't we praying for the return of the king? That's where I'm going with my own eschatological view. Again, some end times views may differ with that, but I think fundamentally you will be comforted. You will inherit the earth. All those kind of not yet promises, I think that will happen when Jesus returns.
1: Looking practically, considering Scripture describes the Holy Spirit operates through our minds to get to our hearts. As we read the Beatitudes, and if we're reading it correctly, it does seem like there is a healthy brokenness that we experience from the state of the world. You also said that there is a future to look forward to, and the fruit of the Spirit is joy. How do we reconcile Spirit-filled joy with a dissatisfaction with the state of the world now, looking forward to the return of Christ?
0: Yeah, it's a great question. You know, joy in the Bible has two senses. And I say this because the Bible says it in two different ways. On the one hand, mourning may last for the night, but joy will come in the morning. You know, sorrow for a time, and then joy will come. And then there's Paul in 2 Corinthians, where he says, I'm sorrowful, yet always rejoicing. And I think those are two different kinds of joy then. So the same word can be used. But on the one hand, like, joy is unmixed with sorrow. Sorrow now, joy later. So that's an unmixed joy. But then the other kind of joy, the sorrowful yet always rejoicing, I think means our sorrow can be mixed with joy. There's a sense in that sense that we can actually have joy in the here and now while maintaining sorrow and lament about whatever, the state of the world or our own hearts or... I'm inviting your listeners to see, like, I think some joy texts talk about it's still to come. You know, it's not, the world is not the way it should be. And one day it will be. And on that day I will rejoice. But then I think there's a lot of texts that indicate, but I also have joy now. You know, there is a sense in which, like, I trust the Lord. He, no matter what happens today, you know, my health could fail. My family could fail me. My friends could fail me. But if I have God, then I have all that I need. My God is everything that I need at the end of the day. I don't know if that answers your question, but I think Christians are right to, on the one hand, lament and have a sorrow for the state of the world around them and shouldn't stick their heads in the sand as though everything is wonderful. You know, surely we know better than that. But on the other hand, that doesn't mean that we have an absence of joy now either, precisely because the gospel is true for us right here and right now.
2: 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Many thanks to our guest, seminary professor Joshua Griever, author of the article, Blessed Are the Empty, How to Read the Beatitudes. 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On tomorrow's program, it's Christina Francis on her investigation into unregulated abortion drugs.
3: That would be one thing I would say, that we need to be talking about it in our churches. But then also, people just need to be aware of especially the dangers associated with abortion drugs. We know that they now account for at least 70% of abortions in this country. I would say it's probably closer to 80% of abortions in this country. So know about the risks of these drugs. Talk to your friends and family about it so that if someone is maybe contemplating getting online and ordering those drugs, they can have that in their mind, the danger of that.
2: That's tomorrow at the same time right here on His People. 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

Rick Lee James, along with Phil Keaggy, began the hour by telling us heaven is full of criminals. Hello, Pilgrim. This is Annalisa Morgeson, and I'm glad we get to spend some time together on this Thursday. Lots of music to lift your spirit is coming from the likes of Citizen Way, Scott Riggin, and Brandon Heath. Right now on Pilgrim Radio, here's David Crowder Band with How He Loves.

And I realize just how beautiful you are and how great your affections are for me.

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1: 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Harry Reeder spent more than 40 years as a pastor, teacher, and mentor to Christian leaders. He was especially known for helping struggling churches find new life and for training people to lead with a biblical foundation. And these words from Reeder are a reflection of his work. Genuine, effective leadership must be learned from God's word, nurtured in God's church, and then transported into God's world. It echoes Ephesians 4, 11 and 12, when Paul said, "And he gave the apostles, the prophets, the evangelists, the shepherds, and teachers to equip the saints for the work of ministry, for building up the body of Christ." So that's leadership that not only points the way, it also helps others follow Jesus. Getting back to music with Ellie Holcomb and Wherever I Go. On the-

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1: That's the level of expectation where people's hearts were up. They're saying maybe he's the Messiah. But his message was plain and clear. Listen to the message of the King's Herald, verse 7 and 8. After me will come one more powerful than I, the thongs of whose sandals I am not worthy to stoop down and untie. I baptize you with water, but he will baptize you with the Holy Spirit. So the centerpiece of John's ministry was getting ready for Jesus Christ.
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Love the Lord, all you his saints. 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Be strong and let your heart take courage, all you who wait for the Lord. 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

Thank you for being here this October afternoon. Zach Williams just gave you Good to Know. Looking ahead, Casting Crowns, Rend Collective, and Jamie Kimmett are waiting in the wings with more praise and worship. And based on Hebrews 13:8, Tarion sings, You Remain.

write this song. I don't want this pain to be my story. I don't want this desert road. Are you sure this is the plan that you have for me? Out here in the dust and clay. God, if there's a bigger picture, it's getting hard to see today. But I know that you won't leave me here. I don't know where this is going, but I know

on the pilgrim, casting crowns, trust God while on the desert road. Heath Lambert has spent much of his ministry helping people fight against sexual sin through biblical counseling. In his 2013 book, Finally Free, he puts the focus where he believes it belongs, not simply on strategies for resisting temptation, but on the grace of Jesus that makes those strategies meaningful. Lambert writes, "Every strategy you employ in your fight for purity must be grounded in the grace of God in Christ if it is to lead to lasting freedom." So strategies like accountability, boundaries, confession, and discipline can help us fight sin, but they can't save us. We don't fight for purity to earn God's grace. We fight from the grace we've already received in Christ. Up next, "When You Forgive Someone" comes from Need to Breathe.

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1: If you do not abandon every notion that you will ever deserve to be accepted into the presence of the perfectly holy, perfectly righteous God, you will be forever banned from his presence and his kingdom. 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

0: And now, your spotlight on creation.
1: God made the mola mola, commonly called the sunfish. These amazingly looking fish can weigh more than a truck, growing to an enormous 2,200 to 5,000 pound fish and measuring some 10 feet or more. They have large round bodies that glisten like the sun, but the name mola mola is a Latin word for millstone, which is actually a more apt description of this gray and round shaped fish. We know them as sunfish, but the Germans call them swimming heads, whereas the Polish call them samoglo, which means head alone. But the sunfish also loves to sunbathe. Researchers regularly see them basking in the sun near the surface of the water, which may help their bodies warm up after deep water hunts in the ocean. And researchers say the sunfish can descend some 2,600 feet below the water surface. The mola mola, or the sunfish, also have unusual teeth. God made their teeth fuse together in two plates and resemble a parrot's beak. Researchers once believed that sunfish were relatively inactive, spending their days sunbathing and feeding on jellyfish. However, observers now believe that sunfish are active predators with discerning tastes that travel several miles per day. In a recent study, sunfish were seen feeding solely on the most energy-rich parts of the jellyfish while leaving the less nutritious parts behind. In addition, they also are known to eat smaller fish and zooplankton. Shining the spotlight on God's amazingly large mula mula or sunfish, this is Pilgrim Radio.

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1: Andy Davis pastors First Baptist Church of Durham, North Carolina, and today we begin a new series with him in the Gospel of Mark and the first message, the Herald of the Eternal King. 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
2: Turn in your Bibles to Mark chapter 1 as we look at the beginning of the Gospel about Jesus Christ, the Son of God. Today we begin, in some sense, one of the most thrilling journeys on which we could ever embark. Ultimately, that journey, which many of us have begun even years ago, is far more exciting and fruitful than any that has ever happened. We think about the voyage of Columbus sailing west, trying to find the East China and all the trade routes, and courageously sailing west and bumping into the New Worlds. And that was exciting. We think about Lewis and Clark going out and exploring the Louisiana Purchase and all of the excitement of discovering the new lands that were now part of the United States, a journey that led ultimately to the shimmering Pacific Ocean, a journey far more mysterious and courageous than that which led to the first man walking on the moon, the Apollo missions to the moon. All of these were exciting in their own ways. But today, as we begin a verse-by-verse journey through the perfect words of the Gospel of Mark, we are continuing our own deeper discovery of the person of Jesus Christ. And why do I say all these things? Why do I use this grandiose language? Well, it's because the study of the person and the work of the Son of God is infinitely glorious. It has infinite dimensions that we will never finish exploring. It will extend on into all eternity. We will never be able to fathom the depths of Christ. We will never be able fully to study the dimensions and details of the person and work of the incarnate Son of God, of Jesus Christ. And I think that is what heaven ultimately will be for. Now, last Christmas, as I was writing my Christmas message, I came across a marvelous statement by the church father Athanasius, who lived in the 4th century and defended, sometimes it seems almost alone, the Orthodox doctrine of the incarnation of Jesus against a heresy that was rising up today, Arianism. Or then that was rising up, Arianism, which we know today as the Jehovah's Witness doctrine, that Jesus is actually Jehovah God's greatest creature, greatest creation, rather than actually God. And Athanasius wrote an incredible work called On the Incarnation of the Word of God. And I found a quote in that that was so powerful and meaningful, and I want to read it to you today. And in a word, the achievements of the Savior resulting from his becoming man are of such a kind and number that if one should wish to enumerate them, he may be compared to men who gaze at the expanse of the sea and wish to count its waves. For as one cannot take in the whole of the waves with his eyes, for those which are coming on baffle the sense of him that attempts it, so for him that would take in all the achievements of Christ in the body, it is impossible to take in the whole. Even by reckoning them up, as those which go beyond his thought are more than those he thinks he has taken in. Better is it then not to aim at speaking of the whole, where one cannot do justice even to a part, but after mentioning one more, to leave the whole for you to marvel at, for all alike are marvelous. And wherever a man turns his glance, he may behold on that side the divinity of the word and be struck with exceeding great awe. Well, in simple terms, Athanasius is likening the depths of the incarnation of Christ and his achievements to trying to study ocean wave upon wave of power. There are too many waves, and the shoreline extends beyond what the eye can see. And even to comprehend one wave would overwhelm his mind. How then could anyone take in Christ? It's just too much. Now, I remember a number of years ago, after Carolyn was born, our third child, and she was born in June in Louisville, Kentucky, a landlocked state. We brought her to our home state of Massachusetts, and we went to visit my mom on her house on Cape Cod and went to Nauset Beach. And I brought Carolyn there to show her for the very first time, she was about 6 months old, the ocean. And I'll never forget, because there's this little rise that you go up from the parking lot at Nauset Beach, and you get to the kind of rise on the sand dune, and then there it is, there's the ocean. And there had been a very powerful storm in the days that preceded that. And I was holding this little six-month-old baby, and I knew not to look at the ocean, but rather to look at her face. And as we crested and walked down, and she saw this overwhelming sight, she obviously couldn't put into words what she was thinking, but just pointed and pointed and pointed again and again, like, don't look at me, look at that. And I thought to myself, you know, the excitement and the joy of discovery inside her heart, she couldn't put into words. Now, I'd been to Nauset Beach more times than I could count. I'd been on the Cape, I'd seen the ocean. It was kind of old hat to me. Well, why is that? Why is it that awesome, majestic, incredible things become old hat for us? I think it's just part of the problem that we have of sin. And we're just kind of used to it. It's like, what new things can you possibly say to us, Pastor, from the Gospel of Mark? Just want you to know, we've read the Gospel before. We've seen it. But it's like, I think that's just the dullness that comes over our minds through sin and the fact that we have lost some of the wonder and the amazement of the person of Christ. And I'm telling you, you're going to get it back. Now, I don't know if you're going to get it back through this preaching series. I hope so. I hope that I'll be able to ignite in you that sense of wonder. But I know that when you lose the sin nature and when you are transformed in glory, you are going to have a sense of wonder and amazement at the person of Christ that will never end. If you look at verse 1 of chapter 1, and maybe this is a detail you hadn't noticed before, I really hadn't before, but look what it says, Mark 1:1, the beginning of the gospel about Jesus Christ, the Son of God. The beginning of the gospel. That's what you're going to get here when you read this Gospel of Mark. And that is what heaven is for us to be educated in the infinite greatness of Christ, to try to comprehend the whole. Even as we were to finish careful study of this magnificent gospel, became believers in Christ along the way, or did even before that, the gospel, the good news of his eternal kingship, of his majestic person, his perfect rule over his adoring people, would just be beginning. In this world, that is all that we can do. Begin to study the good news of the Son of God, Jesus Christ. Heaven is infinite in its scope because it will take eternity to study and comprehend all the dimensions and details of the glory of the gospel of Jesus Christ. And at that time, we're going to see him face to face. And we're going to be in this new world, which we're told in Revelation 22, does not need the light of the sun or the moon, but the glory of God will give it light, and the Lamb, Jesus, will be its lamp. And so through Jesus, the full glory of God will be put on display in the new heaven and new earth. We will be set free. We'll be set free from everything that sin has done to us and from all of our limitations now. We're limited in time, limited in comprehension, limited in love. All of that will be done. And so heaven study will be infinitely better than this one. This is just another sermon series. It's another chance to do what the Apostle Paul says in 1 Corinthians 13, to see through a glass darkly. Then in heaven, face to face. But now we're going to see through a glass darkly. And we do that by studying words. The words that come from God, the words of God. This is what God has given to us, to study the words of the Scripture. And with the study of the life of Christ and with our repentance and faith comes the salvation of our souls, that we would spend eternity in heaven and not in hell. That is the treasure that awaits the careful study of Christ through the words of Scripture. The facts of the life of Christ are essential to our salvation. The history of Christ, you could say the biography of Christ, is essential to the salvation of our souls. Now, the gospel mentioned here right away, the beginning of the gospel about Jesus Christ, the gospel, Paul says, is the only power that there is for the salvation of our souls. Romans 1:16 says, I am not ashamed of the gospel of God, because it is the power of God for the salvation of everyone who believes, first for the Jew, then for the Gentile. So the gospel of Jesus Christ has the power to save sinners from the condemnation that we deserve. Now, the word gospel means good news. It means good news. And the good news is Jesus Christ himself, that he is a good and loving king, that he is calling us out of our rebellion into full submission to his kingly reign. The good news is that this good king laid down his life on the cross for those who were not good, for those who are in rebellion against his kingdom. This is the gospel story, and this gospel story must be received by faith. As Paul says in Romans 1:17, the righteous will live by faith. Now, in the book of Romans, Paul makes it very clear how we sinners can be saved by the gospel. And that is by calling on the name of the Lord Jesus Christ. Romans 10:9 says, if you confess with your mouth Jesus is Lord and believe in your heart that God raised him from the dead, you will be saved. And he says a few verses later, for everyone who calls on the name of the Lord will be saved. Well, the facts of Christ's life are essential to that. They're essential to the gospel. How can we know, on what basis are we going to say Jesus of Nazareth is Lord? That means God, that he is actually the Son of God. Romans 10 makes it plain that without those facts, we can never believe in him. And we will never call on him without the facts of his life. He says in Romans 10, 14, 15, how then can they, anyone, call on the one they have not believed in? And how can they believe in one of whom they have not heard? So just stop right there. Without the facts of the life of Christ, you're not going to have any basis for faith in Jesus. And you're not going to call on the name of the Lord to be saved. And how can they hear those facts without someone preaching to them? And how can they preach unless they are sent? As it is written, how beautiful are the feet of those who bring good news. So he says there in Romans 10, a few verses later in verse 17, faith, which saves us, comes from hearing the message about Christ. The message is heard through the word of Christ. So the facts of Jesus' life, of his death and his resurrection, are essential to the salvation of our souls. Now, God in his kindness has given us four perfect records of the life of Jesus, four relatively short biographies of Jesus. The New Testament begins with those four, the Gospels of Matthew, of Mark, Luke, and John. Now, these four perfect records of the life of Jesus are equally inspired by the Holy Spirit of God. Therefore, they are perfect histories of the person, the words, the works, the miracles, the activities of Jesus Christ. They are, all four of them, perfectly true. And though it is sometimes difficult, they can all be perfectly harmonized with one another. So while we are studying this one gospel, the Gospel of Mark, we will feel free from time to time to reach over to some of the other Gospels and get some more information about the life of Christ. And we'll take that information and feed it into what we're learning about Jesus in the Gospel of Mark. But we're going to focus primarily on this one simple Gospel. Now, for any that are listening here that are not yet believers in Christ, the Gospel gives us a call right away to hear and believe, even for the first time. And I believe that the Gospel of Mark may be the best book to give to somebody who is not yet a Christian. You know, as we're seeking to win the lost here in Durham, as we seek to reach out, we're going to have conversations with people that haven't read the Bible much. They've maybe never read it. And they don't understand how the Bible works. It's different than ordinary books. Really, the Bible is a library of 66 books. And sometimes Christians will give to non-Christians the Bible and say, read the Bible, and that's all they say. And so what are they going to do except just begin at the beginning? And they'll be encouraged because it'll say right away, in the beginning. So they'll think, all right, this is the best place to start. But what's going to happen is they're going to keep reading, and at some point, they're going to be like, what is this? They're going to be somewhere in Genesis or in Exodus, probably in Leviticus, and they'll be like, all right, I don't get it. And they're going to give up. I would suggest a different strategy. Tell them to read the Gospel of Mark. Some people recommend the Gospel of John, and that's beautiful. I think it's fantastic. But it's much more complex. It's got deep, fully expounded theology that Jesus gives. It's harder to understand. The Gospel of Mark reads like a simple newspaper account of the events of yesterday, like it just happened, the facts of Jesus' life. Start there. And the first eight chapters give us a sense of the words and works of Jesus. Very streamlined. It's very efficient. There's a lot more he could have said. But those first eight chapters show the deity of Jesus. And that's the thesis statement right from the beginning. The beginning of the gospel of Jesus Christ, the Son of God. And so the deity of Christ, the evidence of his deity given from the very beginning. Eight chapters. By his mighty works, his amazing words. Then the second eight chapters show Jesus' deity by his death on the cross for our sins and his resurrection from the dead. So, for many people, this Gospel of Mark may be the first time they've bumped into the facts of Jesus' life. And it's something you could read in an evening if you wanted to, in a very simple, clear way. But for the rest of us, we've heard it before. We've read the Gospel of Mark before. We're familiar with it. Most of you have been Christians for a long time. I'm sure some of you for decades. And you've heard many sermons, and you've read the Bible for years, and there's very little in the 16 chapters of the Gospel of Mark that you aren't at least familiar with, that you haven't at least at some level heard before. And yet, this is an opportunity for you to hear and believe again, for you to actually hear and believe continually. Because I believe you'll need your faith until you finally see Jesus with your own sight. When you lay faith aside, you won't need it anymore. You'll see him face to face. But while you live in this world, you'll need your faith. And faith is the eyesight of the soul. And faith, like any living thing, needs food in order to live, in order to keep surviving. And so the food of faith is the Word of God. And so you need to feed your soul on the Gospel of Mark. Faith comes by hearing the word, Romans 10:17. Faith is also nourished and sustained, fed continually by hearing the word. Now, my own recent study in the Gospel of Mark began when I was on sabbatical in Cardiff in Wales on October 3rd, 2020. It was my next extended scripture memory project, and I began memorizing the Gospel of Mark, three verses a day, and just continuing to add more and more of the verses of the Gospel of Mark. And I must say, it was one of the most delightful studies that I've ever been on in my whole life. Day after day, by the words I was memorizing and reciting, going over, day after day, I was fellowshipping with Christ by the power of the Spirit. I had a sense of intimacy, a sense of the friendship with Christ, a sense of newness, of him walking with me through the day. I was amazed at his teaching. I marveled at the effortless power he displayed in his healings, and the effortless power he displayed over every demon, the fact that the demons were so terrified of him and fled from him, the wisdom in his teachings, all of these things. I fed on these things day after day. As Jesus said in John 15, I am the vine and you are the branches. If you remain in me, my words remain in you. You'll have fellowship with me. You can ask whatever you wish and it'll be done for you. That's the fellowship, the feeding of the soul day after day. And so now here we begin at the beginning, the gospel of Jesus Christ, the Son of God. That's the theme of this gospel. And I believe it's the theme of all four gospels. I think they work together to achieve one end in our soul. So the apostle John, in giving the purpose for the gospel of John, writes in John 20:31, these are written that you may believe that Jesus is the Christ, the Son of God, and that by believing you may have life in his name. So John is saying there, I wrote my gospel so that you could believe that Jesus is God and that you might have life through his name. So that a man named Jesus Christ, Jesus of Nazareth, that lived 2,000 years ago, actually was the incarnate Son of God, the Savior of the world. That is the purpose of all four Gospels. And it's the purpose statement right away in the Gospel of Mark. Look at it again. The beginning of the Gospel of Jesus Christ, the Son of God. So I think that's the thesis of the entire Gospel of Mark. And it's really quite beautiful because there's a kind of a perfect bracketing of the entire gospel at the end, toward the end, not the final chapter, but at the end of Mark 15, the centurion standing there at the cross, when he hears Jesus' cry and how he died, he said the words, truly this man was the Son of God. So you get that phrase again, the Son of God. So the beginning of the gospel about Jesus Christ, the Son of God, and the centurion testifies, truly he was the Son of God. And so everything in between is to get us to that point, to believe that Jesus is in effect the Son of God. But that's not enough. It's to call us out of our sinful rebellion against him into the kingdom of God. And so Mark 1:15, you can see it right there on the same page, tells us, and this is the preaching, the time has come, the kingdom of God is near, repent and believe the good news. That we would repent of our sins and believe in the good news of the kingdom of God and enter the kingdom of God. That's the purpose of the Gospel of Mark. Now, amazingly, the first section of this doesn't begin with Jesus himself, with the king himself, but rather with the herald of the king, a man known as John the Baptist. So we're going to talk about now the herald of this great king, and that is John the Baptist. Now, what was the mission of the king's herald? It may seem strange to us to start with the herald. Why not start with the king? But that's only because we are not used to the patterns of a king. Not used to how they behave. A king doesn't usually just show up in a town or village. Here I am. But he sends officials who will run before him, who will go before him, will prepare the way for him, make sure everything's set up, get everything ready for his arrival, the herald of the king. And the heralds run before and announce he's coming, that the king is coming. John the Baptist was that. He was the herald of the king, sent before him to prepare the way of the king. And that was his mission. As it says in verse 2 and 3, as it is written in Isaiah the prophet, I will send my messenger ahead of you who will prepare your way. A voice of one calling in the desert, prepare the way for the Lord, make straight paths for him. So God sent his messenger ahead of Christ, whose task was clear, that is to go ahead of Jesus and prepare the way for him. Now it's interesting, he quotes Isaiah the prophet. There was a prophetic preparation long before John the Baptist. Long before Jesus was born, God went ahead of Christ and prepared the human race by prophecy. Right from the Garden of Eden, a prophecy was made, right after Adam fell into sin, tempted by the serpent, a prophecy was made that someday a serpent slayer would come who would crush the head of the serpent. That was a prophecy, a prediction of the coming of Jesus. And so God sent prophet after prophet through the history of Israel, the Jewish people, and instructed the Jewish nation of the coming Messiah, the son of David, the anointed one, who would come and he would reign forever on David's throne and to the ends of the earth. And also another vision in which the Jews had a very difficult time harmonizing of the suffering servant of Isaiah who would die for the sins of the people, Isaiah 53. But we know now as Christians, they are the same one. The Davidic king, the great king, the Messiah would come and who would also be the suffering servant who would suffer for the sins of the people. So Mark's gospel begins with two Old Testament prophecies preparing the way. But they're not focused directly on Jesus Christ, but on Christ's herald, John the Baptist. Now God speaks directly to Jesus in the first prophecy, Malachi 3:1, saying, I, God the Father, will send my messenger ahead of you, the Son of God, who will prepare your way. And that is the mission, to prepare the way of the Lord, or the road of the Lord, the journey of the Lord. So the image is one of road building, like you can imagine a massive road grader that goes and levels the road and removes obstacles. So if you were to read the fuller quote in Isaiah 40, it makes this powerfully clear. Listen to Isaiah 40, verse 3 and 4. In the desert, prepare the way for the Lord. Make straight in the wilderness a highway for our God. Every valley shall be raised up, and every mountain and hill made low. The rough ground shall become level, and the rugged places a plain. Well, it's very visual imagery. Isaiah was beautiful at getting images into our minds. And since John the Baptist, who fulfilled these words, was not a literal civil engineer building roads out there, it's a spiritual work that he's doing, a work in people's hearts. Every valley shall be raised up, I think refers to sinners who feel that they have sinned so much that God could never forgive them. They have no hope of heaven. They don't know how they could ever be welcomed by such a holy God. They had no hope of forgiveness of sins, like a prostitute or a tax collector or some kind of a thief or murderer who thought, there's no way that I could ever be forgiven because of what I've done. And so when it says every valley shall be raised up, the hearts of the of such crushed, broken people could be lifted up so that they have hope. They actually think they could be forgiven. And then it says, on the other hand, every mountain and hill made low. Well, this is referring to the opposite kind of person who's so filled with self-righteousness, they don't think they need a Savior. They have no need for Jesus. They don't need Christ. They're fine on their own, like the Pharisees and the scribes or the teachers of the law who were so confident in their own righteousness, they felt they needed no Savior at all. Those had to be leveled. And then it says, the rough ground shall become level and the rugged places the plain. So this is just kind of a universal statement of the devious nature of the human heart. We have all kinds of twists and turns inside our hearts. We can shirk our duties and we can blame others for our sins. We have twisted logic inside. And so all of these bizarre, twisted, strange heart states need to be leveled for the way of the Lord. And John the Baptist came to do that. Now, in these verses, though you may not see it obviously, if you look closely, know what to look for, the deity of Christ is clearly proclaimed. Fundamental to the mission of the herald was the greatness of the coming king. And you see it literally in these two prophecies. Malachi 3:1, let me read it right from the Old Testament. Behold, I send my messenger, and he will prepare the way before me. That's what the text actually says. And the Lord whom you seek will suddenly come to his temple. And then Isaiah 40 verse 3 says, a voice of one calling in the desert, prepare the way for the Lord. Now, if you were to read that in the Old Testament, you'd see that the word Lord would have all four letters capitalized, capital L-O-R-D. That means Yahweh, sometimes Jehovah, the creator God, the only God there is, the God of Abraham and Isaac and Jacob, Yahweh. And it says, make straight in the wilderness a highway for our God. All of that ascribed to Jesus, preparing the way for Jesus, because he is the Lord. He is truly God in the flesh. And that's what these verses are claiming. So, this is the king that John the Baptist came to herald. Now, how did John do his ministry? How did he prepare the way of the Lord? Well, we begin by just trying to understand who this individual is, John the Baptist. We don't have much information about him here. We have a little, and we're going to walk through it today. But the other Gospels, Matthew and Luke, give us more information about John the Baptist. For example, Luke 1 tells us the amazing story of how he came to be conceived. He was conceived by an elderly couple, Zechariah and Elizabeth, who were beyond childbearing years and had been barren. They'd never had any children. And so an angel came and told Zechariah what would happen. He didn't believe it. God struck him mute for a time. And then Elizabeth became pregnant, and she gave birth to John. So it's an amazing story of how he was born. And there were some prophecies and some things around John given in Luke 1. Now, Jesus, in Matthew's gospel, after John had been arrested and was about to be executed, tells us this amazing statement about John the Baptist, Matthew 11:11. This is what Jesus said about him. I tell you the truth, among those born of women, there has not risen anyone greater than John the Baptist. It's an incredible statement by Jesus. In other words, in the hierarchy of greatness, of all of the individuals that ever lived up to that point, John was the greatest. Now, literally, he says there's not risen anyone greater, so perhaps Abraham was equal in greatness, but not greater. And you could do the same thing, but it's not likely for people to be absolutely perfectly equal in greatness. So effectively, he's saying that John is the greatest man that had ever lived up to that point. When you think about all of the Old Testament heroes, Abraham, Isaac, Jacob, all of those, think about David, think about Noah, think about Job, Daniel, all of these godly, great individuals, John was greater than all of them. And Jesus made that evaluation. Now, Mark doesn't tell us hardly anything about these things. He just launches in. And he starts with John's desert ministry. A voice of one calling in the desert, prepare the way for the Lord, make straight paths for him. And so John came, verse 4, baptizing in the desert region and preaching a baptism of repentance for the forgiveness of sins. So John's ministry was based in the desert. This must have reminded Israel of the Exodus, when God sustained them out in the desert, and when they were purified of their sinful idols, 40 years wandering in the desert. The desert also just represents austerity. There's nothing to eat or drink out there. It's not a luxurious, comfortable life. And so John's manner and his clothing and his diet all represented a rejection of luxury. Look at verse 6. John wore clothing made of camel's hair with a leather belt around his waist, and he ate locusts and wild honey. So I think in this way, just by how he was living, by what he looked like, where he was a rebuke to a luxurious lifestyle. Now, it is important to note that John never called anyone to imitate that austere lifestyle. He wasn't saying it's essential to your forgiveness of sins that you come and be like me, that you dress in camel's hair and that you eat locusts and wild honey. He didn't call people to that, but I still believe that his austere lifestyle must have been a rebuke to many in Israel at that time. Jesus later would point this out, again in Matthew 11. As John's disciples were leaving, Jesus began to speak to the crowd about John. "What did you go out into the desert to see? A reed swayed by the wind? Was he some weak, kind of blowing one way, blowing the other? He wasn't that way at all. Well, if not, then what did you go out to see? A man dressed in fine clothes?" No, those who wear fine clothes are in king's palaces. And so John had this austere lifestyle. He was an otherworldly figure, like those mentioned in Hebrews 11. Men and women of faith, those of whom the world was not worthy. They went about in sheepskins and goatskins, destitute, persecuted, mistreated. The world was not worthy of them. They wandered in deserts and mountains and in caves and holes in the ground. Now, John, it is also said, went in the spirit and power of Elijah. In the spirit and power of Elijah. John's clothing immediately reminded any careful Bible student of Elijah, because that's exactly what he wore, and he also ministered out in the desert. In 2 Kings 1, when a wicked king sent some messengers out to find out whether he was going to live or die from some injury he had sustained, he was met by a man. "Is there no God in Israel that you're going out to Beelzebub to find out?" etc. Well, they came back very quickly, and they said, well, a man met us, and he said what he told him to say. And he said, well, he was a man with a garment of hair and with a leather belt around his waist. "Ah," said the king, "that was Elijah the Tishbite." So that's how he knew him, what he wore. And the leather belt. And so John is the fulfillment of this. He's the fulfillment of the last prophecy that was made in the Old Testament. Malachi 4:5-6, "Behold, I will send you the prophet Elijah before that great and..."

demeanor, in that spirit, the same lifestyle, the same manner of living, the same manner of preaching. And his preaching was powerful. Remember how he said he had to level those high mountains. Every mountain and hill will be leveled. So Matthew gives us a sample of some of John's leveling, some of his bold preaching. Matthew 3, 7 through 10. When he saw many of the Pharisees and Sadducees coming to where he was baptizing, he said to them, "You brood of vipers, who warns you to flee from the coming wrath? Produce fruit in keeping with repentance. And do not begin to say to yourselves, 'We have Abraham as our father.' I tell you that out of these stones, God can raise up children for Abraham. The axe is already at the root of the trees, and every tree that does not produce good fruit will be cut down and thrown into the fire." That's bold preaching, powerful preaching. That's what it looks like to level every high mountain and every hill. John also came baptizing. Again, verse 4. "And so John came baptizing in the desert region and preaching a baptism of repentance for the forgiveness of sins." Now, the word baptize is just transliteration of a Greek word, which means to immerse in a liquid, to plunge. And so that's this word. Now, John was doing something radically new, something that had never been done in the Old Testament. There's no example of baptism in the Old Testament. It was something, it seems, historically, that rose up in the intertestamental period between the Old Testament and New Testament, when the Jews had been scattered all over the Gentile world, and there were synagogues coming up, and so they would interact with Gentiles, and Gentiles wanted to join the Jewish religion. They wanted to become Jews. They were converts to Judaism. And so sometimes the rabbis would tell them that they had to be cleansed of all of their filthy Gentile ways, and so they would baptize them. They would plunge them in water. Well, John picked up this image and was doing it, but not to Gentiles. He's doing it to Jews. And what he's saying by that is, you're every bit as filthy and every bit as idolatrous and every bit as on the outside as the Gentiles are. It was a radical act. As he said, you're having Abraham as your father doesn't save you. It has to go beyond that. And they were submitting, and they were letting John baptize them, immerse them in water. That's what he was doing. And the baptism was a baptism of repentance. So they were being called on to repent of their sins. To repent means to turn in your mind and your heart away from sin to God. Say, I've been living a wicked life. I've been sinning, and I need to turn away from sin now unto God. It was a baptism of repentance. They're saying, I want to live a different kind of life. And it was for the forgiveness of sins. John's ministry was to proclaim the possibility of the forgiveness of sins, that God was coming to work a deep work of restoration in the hearts of the people, resulting in their forgiveness and their reconciliation with God. Now, John was incredibly popular. Look at verse 5. "The whole Judean countryside and all the people of Jerusalem went out to him, confessing their sins. They were baptized by him in the Jordan River." So John's ministry was electrifying. He prepared the way of the Lord by heightening everyone's expectation. Now, some misunderstood and thought that he himself might be the Messiah. That's the level of expectation, that where people's hearts were up. They're saying, maybe he's the Messiah. But his message was plain and clear. Listen to the message of the King's Herald, verse 7 and 8. This was his message. "After me will come one more powerful than I, the thongs of whose sandals I am not worthy to stoop down and untie. I baptize you with water, but he will baptize you with the Holy Spirit." So the centerpiece of John's ministry was getting ready for Jesus Christ, the coming of Jesus Christ. And John has humility here. So I don't deserve to stoop down and untie the thongs of his sandals. I just want to stop and tell you what an impact that statement has made in my life. I don't deserve to touch Jesus' feet. I mean, the lowest of slaves, I don't think, would even be asked to wash their master's feet. It would just be something they would do, maybe occasionally. The lowest of the low would wash someone else's feet. John says, I don't even deserve to do that. I don't deserve to touch the thongs of his sandals. Now you think, put all that together. Jesus says this is the greatest man that has ever lived up to that point. And he said, I don't deserve to touch Jesus' feet. Could it be
This is what the Spirit was saying to me. Could it be, Andy, you think too highly of yourself?

0: Could it be that your pride still needs a little more leveling? Could it be, on the other hand, you think too lowly of Jesus, that you underestimate his greatness? I don't deserve to touch his feet. That was John's humility. So no, I'm not the Messiah. There's one coming after, and I don't even deserve to touch his feet. Now that kind of humility is essential to entering the kingdom of God. As Jesus said, blessed are the spiritual beggars, poor in spirit, for theirs is the kingdom of heaven. And look at the infinite superiority of Jesus' ministry. Verse 8, I baptize you with water, but he will baptize you with the Holy Spirit. So John's baptism was symbolic only. It was just water only. He would immerse all the people that came in water. But Jesus, his ministry is superior because his baptism is superior. He would baptize people in the Holy Spirit. And that's what he says. Now, this is a direct fulfillment of a prophecy in Ezekiel. Ezekiel 36, 26, 27. I will give you a new heart, and I will put a new spirit in you. I will remove from you your heart of stone and give you a heart of flesh. And I'll put my spirit in you and move you to follow my decrees and be careful to keep my laws. That is the work that Jesus does to all who truly believe in him. He immerses their souls in the Holy Spirit of God, working a total internal transformation, removing the heart of stone, putting in the heart of flesh, that prepares us for eternity in his heavenly kingdom. Now, John's fuller message in the Gospel of John shows that he understood how Jesus would save sinners like us. And so in John 1:29, John the Baptist saw Jesus coming toward him and said, behold, the Lamb of God who takes away the sins of the world. And then he talked about a man on whom he saw the Spirit descend and remain as a dove. And God willing, we'll talk about that next time at Jesus' baptism. But John said, I wouldn't have recognized him. I wouldn't have known who he was, except that the one who sent me to baptize, God, told me, the man on whom you see the Spirit descend and remain, he is the one who will baptize people in the Holy Spirit. I have seen and I testify that he is the Son of God. That's his full message. That's what John the Baptist came to say. The herald of the king. He made it plain that this coming king was actually both the Son of God who would rule over all the world and the Lamb of God whose bloody death on the cross would take away our sins the same. That is the good news. The forgiveness of sins through faith in Jesus Christ available for all who will repent and believe. Now, this text, in this text, the Holy Spirit is calling on all of us as we read it to respond. John's message and Jesus' message are the same. They're the same. Repent, for the kingdom of heaven is at hand. Repent and believe the good news. That's what we're called on to do. Well, how do we enter? Well, we recognize that Jesus is a king, that he has the right to give comprehensive commands in our lives. He has the right to meddle in everything in your life, because it's not meddling. He is your king. He has the right to tell you how to spend your money, how to spend your time. He has the right to tell you everything. He is a king. Also, we recognize that we have been rebelling against his kingly reign and that we need to enter and submit to it. And I think the best passage to talk about that is in Matthew 11, 28 through 30, where Jesus invites us, saying, come to me, all you who are weary and burdened, and I will give you rest. Take my yoke upon you and learn from me, for I am gentle and humble in heart, and you will find rest for your souls. For my yoke is easy, my burden is light. The only way, I think, to understand that word yoke is kingly authority. Jesus has kingly authority, the right to command, and he's calling on all of us to take our stiff necks and put them under his yoke. And if we do, if we submit to his kingly reign, we will find out that his yoke is easy and his burden is light. It really was sin that was crushing us. And Jesus is gentle and lowly in heart. So this involves continual repentance and faith and submission. And we're only going to do that and live out that Christian life by the baptism that Jesus gives us, the baptism of the Holy Spirit. Now, when we look at that expression, baptism of the Spirit, we're not talking about what some charismatic Christians talk about some second experience where you then speak in tongues or something like that. I believe every single Christian is baptized by Jesus into the body of Christ at the moment of conversion. He immerses you spiritually in the Spirit of God at the moment of conversion. 1 Corinthians 12:13 says plainly, by one Spirit we're baptized into one body. And so that happens when we are converted. But think about what that word means, immersion in the Holy Spirit of God. Jesus said in John 14:16-17, I will ask the Father, and he will give you another counselor to be with you forever, the Spirit of truth. The world cannot accept him because it neither sees him nor knows him. But you know him, for he lives with you and will be in you. And so that indwelling Holy Spirit is in each one of you who are Christians. So what does that mean? The Holy Spirit is in you to enable you to put sin to death. Romans chapter 8, to by the Spirit put to death the misdeeds of the body. Romans 8:13. And that's negative. Positively, to imitate Christ-like virtues. The fruit of the Spirit is love, joy, peace, patience, kindness, goodness, faithfulness, gentleness, and self-control. And by the Spirit, immersed in the Spirit, we have the power to be witnesses. So God's going to give you perhaps some opportunities even this week to be witnesses. And Acts chapter 1 verse 8 says, you will receive power when the Holy Spirit comes on you, and you will be my witnesses in Jerusalem and in all Judea and Samaria and to the ends of the earth. So we can be gospel witnesses. So our responsibility is to be filled with the Spirit, Ephesians 5:18, and keep in step with the Spirit, Galatians 5:25. Close with me in prayer. Father, we thank you for the beginning of this journey in the Gospel of Mark. We thank you for the things that we have learned. Lord, I pray that you would enable us to see the full power of the Holy Spirit at work in our lives, in the church, as witnesses, in the holy living that we do by putting sin to death, in the way that we carry ourselves, the demeanor that we display. We thank you for the power of the Holy Spirit. We thank you that Jesus baptizes not merely in water, but in the far richer, more powerful baptism of the Holy Spirit. We thank you also for John the Baptist, who came as a forerunner and a herald to the eternal King. We thank you for his ministry and what we've learned from it today. In Jesus' name, amen.
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Jason Gray, See As You See. If you'd like to hear Pastor Andy Davis's message, The Herald of the Eternal King, again, or if you missed it, second period will re-air at 6 p.m. Pacific, 7 p.m. Mountain. 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

More and More on the Pilgrim came from Joseph O'Brien. Hi, friend, Annalisa Morgeson here, and in not too long, I'll tell you what happened on this day in Christian history, as well as bring you a full hour of joyful noise. That includes Alexander Pappas, Andrew Rip, and Grace Gonzalez. Right

I want all of you to bow your head, and I want you to pray this prayer out loud after me. Oh God, I'm a sinner. I'm sorry for my sin. I'm willing to turn from my sin. I receive Jesus as my Savior. I receive Him as Lord. From this moment on, I want to follow Him in the fellowship of the church. In Christ's name. Amen.

This is Pilgrim Radio, and that was Justin Warren urging come back home. On October 1st, 1883, in New York City, pastor and missionary-minded churchman A.B. Simpson formally organized the Missionary Training Institute, which was a school created to prepare ordinary Christians to take the gospel around the world. Simpson was a passionate evangelist and the founder of what became the Christian and Missionary Alliance. He believed the church needed to do more than talk about the Great Commission. It needed to prepare people to carry it out. The school eventually moved to South Nyack, becoming Nyack College in 1972 and later Alliance University. But there's an important footnote to the story. Alliance University closed in 2023 after losing its accreditation. So sadly, Nyack is no longer operating as a missionary training school. But Simpson's vision lives on in thousands of people who were trained and sent to serve Christ around the world. Now, Alexander Pappas praises the Lord with hands up.

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1: And so maybe one practical step for an honest skeptic here today would be this. 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I'll tell you this, family. As a former skeptic, if Jesus Christ really is the light, he can handle the scrutiny.
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to curses galore. They must have found themselves looking at one another in puzzlement. We can imagine one of them saying, "Did he really say forgive them?" And the other replying, "Yes, I think he really did." Earlier in his ministry, Jesus had instructed his disciples to love your enemies and pray for those who abuse you. In his prayer on the cross, Jesus practiced what he preached. Surely this is an example for us, and surely it is also a challenge. For if Jesus could do this as he was hoisted on his cross, is there any situation in which we cannot do the same? Jesus' words here should make us ask this, though. Was his prayer a blanket expression of forgiveness, unrelated to the response of the hearts of men and women? Clearly not. Consider the context in which these words were said. Jesus was about to give his life expressly to pay the price for sin and to open the gateway into heaven. As Paul tells us in 2 Corinthians 5:19, in Christ, God was reconciling the world to himself, not counting their trespasses against them. God did not choose to ignore sin, to overlook it altogether. He did not count men's sins against them because he was counting their sins against him, namely Jesus. God does not overlook injustice, even as he offers forgiveness, nor does he call us to do so. So as Jesus prayed to his heavenly Father, asking that those involved in this atrocity, including those who stood by idly and watched, would be forgiven, he was praying that they would see their need of a Savior, would see that he is that Savior, and would turn from their sin and discover that their transgressions could be fully pardoned. In other words, Jesus asked that the truth of 2 Corinthians 5:21, that God made him to be sin who knew no sin, so that in him we might become the righteousness of God, would take hold of their hearts and lives. Here in the death of Jesus of Nazareth is the forgiveness of all your sin. Sin that is no longer counted against you because it was counted against him. When the reality and truth of Jesus' death and Jesus' prayer dawns on your mind and stirs your heart, then you shift from a generic awareness of the potential for forgiveness to a personal experience. And so you pray that God would seek out those around you with such forgiveness, even as you seek to hold out such forgiveness in your own life. From Alistair Begg's book, Truth for Life, Volume 2, on Pilgrim Radio.

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Again, that's office@ccdayton.org. And now a news report from Carson City, Nevada. 7-year-old Madeline Hunts held on to victory in the Douglas County Rodeo Mutton Bustin' competition earlier in September. The sport is simple. A young child, usually ages 4 to 7, is planted on the back of a sheep and released into the arena. The sheep runs and the child holds on. Her family often attended the Douglas County Rodeo and rode horses, and so Hunt's passion for the sport grew. She would practice by holding on to her parents' back while they mimicked the erratic movements of a sheep. The first time she competed, her father Luke told the Record Courier, "I told her it's going to be like riding your bike. You'll fall and you'll have to get back up." But Hunt didn't fall and took third place. And at the last rodeo, she took home the first place prize, a belt buckle that she proudly wore to school. Madeline hopes to advance to horse showing, barrel racing, and other junior rodeo competitions. And that's what we know. If your church or nonprofit has an upcoming event, we want to hear about it. And if there's an issue you'd like discussed, or if you have comments about Pilgrim Radio's programming, please connect with us over Instagram and Facebook. 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Box 21888, Carson City, Nevada 89721. And that's the word on the street this Thursday on Pilgrim Street.

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2: Tom Wright, Pastors Community Bible Chapel in Richardson, Texas. Today we continue his series, Matthew, the Perfectly Righteous King and Kingdom of God, and the message, The Last Shall Be First and the First Last. He'll be preaching in Matthew chapter 20, verses 1 through 28. Now here's Tom Wright.
3: This time, our Lord's teaching is addressed entirely to his own disciples, not to the multitudes, but to the 12. And that's important. And we have to back up a little bit in the text to rightly understand how this passage fits in Matthew's gospel. Everything from chapter 19, verse 23, to chapter 20, verse 28, records conversations between Jesus and his disciples that began immediately after Jesus' encounter with the rich young ruler in chapter 19, verses 16 to 22. But the great truth that Jesus sets before his disciples in this passage came into focus even before that in Matthew's gospel. Immediately before Jesus' conversation with the rich young ruler, his disciples had rebuked a group of young children whose parents had brought them to Jesus so that he could lay hands on them and pray for them. Jesus corrected his disciples, saying, "Let the children alone and do not hinder them from coming to me, for the kingdom of heaven belongs to such as these." Now, just one chapter earlier, at the beginning of Matthew 18, Jesus' disciples had asked him, "Who then is the greatest in the kingdom of heaven?" They were obsessed with that question. Who is the greatest in the kingdom of heaven? And Jesus answered the question by bringing a little child in their midst and standing him up in front of them and saying, "Truly I say to you, unless you are converted and become like children, you will not enter the kingdom of heaven. Whoever then humbles himself as this child, he is the greatest in the kingdom of heaven." Little children have no stature, no influence over men, no list of accomplishments to commend themselves to others. They are bundles of need, not of supply. Even Jesus' own disciples considered children to be unworthy to bother Jesus in any way. Yet Jesus told his disciples that unless they be